spite of all the nature of activities, we do not forget the purpose. Whether it's a retreat or the home or in your office situation, any pain or pleasure, if we go on remembering the purpose, that gives us all the strength. We normally try to think and analyze how best we could deduce or derive the benefits of the given moment or the work. With due respect to this logic, I always find that more than 90% this fails because we forget the very basic and summit point, that is the source and the purpose which sustains us and nothing else. I'll repeat it. There are many brains here whom I know personally, that they are sincere, they are hard working, they mean good, they do good, and they invite my good love and support to them. But even then, the results often either are failure or very minor, only because they depend too much upon their analysis. They think, by their thinking, reasoning, understanding, they will get the power. It's a fallacy. I do not try to mince words, as you, most of you know. It's a fallacy to derive power of the thinking and analytical process. It's quite the reverse, if you excuse me. The very our thinking gets the power from that source and purpose, which we often miss. These occasions are created only to give us the opportunity to remind or remember the purpose. Call him God, if you will. All the modes of chanting, meditation, prayer, satsang, study, books, journals, letters, personal contact, etc., are all in order to bring this focus upon the purpose. If you miss that purpose, excuse me to say, you miss everything. Efforts are efforts, they do give results. But those results are secondary compared to the purpose, to find our own self. Because we miss this, we miss everything all the time, always, from birth to birth. Perhaps I may not be saying new things again, but I don't know what else is there to say. We may be giving the same wine in new bottles, but truth cannot be changed. I have often thought, though I am not so far thinking in this process, in this area, I've so often thought about this, how to give something new so that you are encouraged, get incentive and kick, you feel new and I become popular. But thank God and thank to Almighty Truth that doesn't allow me to swerve. I'll go on repeating this even if it's monotonous. Though I try to make it, you know, humorous. Not because, again, to entertain you, but because humor is a part of life. To deny humor in the life is to get diseases. I employ humor not just as a quality of oratory, but simply, either you call it a part of my nature, or it's just an indispensable part of the whole nature, including yours and everybody's. But the truth does not change under these vicissitudes of seriousness or humor, pain or play, etc. It is the purpose, the God, the Spirit, our true self, which sustains us, gives us power and leads us and pulls us and attracts us. If there is any attraction, power of attraction, or even repulsion, it's from the basic energy, from the basic electromagnetic something. Whether you give a scientific technical terms or the spiritual traditional names makes no difference. Fact is the fact. It's the power, the God, the Spirit, light which sustains us. Forgetting which anything else is just temporary, we have heard this. It's just powerless, it's just illusion.
It's just an impression, a shadow of something else. This is the basic thing for which the retreats are meant. And annual retreat we do not only to complete the year as a whole, also get together our brothers and sisters, though we do not have any denomination, as all of you know. We are quite a freelance group. And knowing this, still, this gives us more get together, love together, and share, and just see each other, meet, so that this independent, liberal vibrations of spirituality grow, unfold rather. I deliberately try to give no name, no path, no technique to any of philosophy we talk about. We mix all East and West in a quite liberal way, so as nobody can really make it a pipe hole out of it and name it made in such and such. Deliberately, so that we could, if we want to, grow into unconditional love, into boundless understanding, and then finite bliss, and also in its true pristine purity of the soul. Any imposition and dogma will necessarily cover it up, whatever well-meaning it may be. Let us not compromise the truth. Let us not compromise God with anything else. Let us not compromise peace, joy, and love with anything else. If you can stand on this, it will sustain you. That's the greatest formula. Failing which, you have many other formulas. Many, many. Follow those traditions, denominations, paths, techniques, understanding systems, methods. Even then, you come back or come on to that last point, which sustains that there is a direct contact between you and He. There's a direct contact between you and your spirit. There's a direct contact between you and your true self. If you can establish that, you need no techniques and methods. But if you do not, if you're not able to do that, certainly your techniques and methods, in order to not to achieve out of methods and systems, but just to exhaust your minds and efforts, so that you and your true self come face to face with each other. That's called the vision, the darshan, the realization. Realization is nothing new. It's already established in us. We are not aware. The whole this jargon of efforts is to bring in this consciousness. Somehow, somewhere, we forget this. Not only in our daily activities, but in thoughts, in our feelings, in our desires, in our life as such. Very ashram. You can be so tied up with the systems and organization and accounts and typing and rules and regulations, memorandums and articles and aims and objects and, 200 books publication. We can be so tied up even that we may miss the same thing as any ordinary man does. This does not mean the organizations and ashrams should not be established, because if even these were not done, where shall we be? Of course, both are systems. The home is a system, office is a system, ashram is a system, no doubt about it. But with the one thorn, you take out another thorn and throw away both the thorns. Something we call pure, something we call higher, something we call more deep. By that, we eradicate the shallowness, the narrowness, the selfishness, that's all. But if the same things follow, even if you go to heaven, then heaven is a hell. Any shallowness, narrowness, limitations, impositions, prejudices are certainly the ignorant something. If we determine this thing, it will be easy to understand what I mean. It does not take time, it's an instant case to realize. To bring to this moment of realization, we are putting all these efforts. The power does not come out of our brain. Power comes out of our own soul, the sun within, S-U-N. Light within. That gives us power. That's a pulling power. That makes us do things. But when we do things, when we think, when we desire, we get or do not get, we come to the conclusions, it is me doing. This is
the basic illusion. When it comes to thinking, feelings and activities, so me gets so limited or entrapped in these three things, thinking, feeling and activities, that it forgets where from the power is transmitted. And when that gets trapped into that, it's called ego. This ego then makes its own claims, its own expectations, its own desires, its own selfishnesses, its own plannings, its own programming, as if nothing else has already been planned or programmed. As if me is not an instrument to carry out simply the total blueprint. This fallacy is called ignorance or illusion or ego. It's a basic basis of the whole spirituality. Spirituality is not necessarily what we do, or what we write, or what we sell, or what we think, or what we arrange. Spirituality is not necessarily these. These are simply expressions. The basis of spirituality is how far me is me as ego, or how far me is aligned as an instrument with my God. That's all. There's only one sentence which defines spirituality. How many times hesitated to give the definitions of truth. Sometimes, to make it a little bit easily understood, I give a little bit of explanation you call definitions, because explanations could be in a hundred ways, and definition should be one. So definition I do not give only because nobody can define God or truth or spirituality in just precise few words of the language. One could explain 100 ways. Sometimes I do give you the explanation only so that you get certain mental picture of it, that's all. It's not a central idea. The very definition or explanation of spirituality would be how far I'm lost in my thoughts, feelings and activities, and how much I've forgotten that I'm a part and parcel and instrument of the totality. Answer to this explains spirituality. Without that, we are not spiritual. We are simply trying to be spiritual. Any other fake idea will be hallucination. Any other fake idea will just keep us a kind of self-believing spiritual people. Ashramites or no ashramites, it applies to all of us. Spirituality manifests when ego begins to reduce. There's no other explanation of spirituality. Not what we do, not what we write, not what we publish, not what we speak, not what we express, not what we talk about. That's simply an expression of something we are seeking. That is spirituality, is pertaining something to the spirit. How far I am ego and how far I am aligned with the spirit in consciousness. This explains all my life. And I thank God always that without this, He has not kept any satisfaction possible. Unless we reduce the ego or merge and get contacted with the Spirit of God, we do not derive satisfaction. That's good He has denied. Congratulate Him. Because if He had given any via media, that okay, if you cannot submit your ego, but if you are doing good works and good things, all right, let you be spiritual to some extent. If you had done that, it would be a difficult job. Thank God He has not done that. Any amount of good works, any amount of charities, any amount of anything, I am not condemning those. We are doing it. I am doing it. Naturally, I am not condemning those things. Those should be vehicles and the expressions. But real joy, real satisfaction, real solution comes from within you. And that is when, not through mind, especially when mind really reduces. And to the extent and proportion the mind reduces, the ego reduces, to that proportion we are spiritual. It's a total definition. Words may change here and there. So if we want to know how to find our true self, mind has no meaning. It has meaning, but it's meaningless. It's just fictitious meaning. It's an illusion. Mirage. A kind of what you call those light perspective, something, perceptions, called mirage.
which you create some illusions because of focusing some part. Well, like that, dreams. Often we mix these things, hallucination, dreams, and perspectives of light, at the reality, often, 99%. And on those bases, we sometimes feel we are spiritual. That feeling itself is illusion, because where there is real spiritual touch, where there is a real spiritual awakening, you will have no doubts. You won't say, I think it is so. Your mind won't have double voices. It will be just one true inner voice. When there is confusion and tension, it proves we have not touched the Spirit at all. The minor touch of the Spirit and God shall remove our confusions. Certainly. These are criterions. Very easy. If you want to take the whole lot of kind of gist of the whole retreat, come to this one line back. How far the Spirit has been touched. How far the true Self has been awakened. Not what we have done or will be doing. If the earth had no skyscrapers, no aeroplanes, no steamers, no telephones, no trains, no cars, no books, no handwriting, no 3 hours even. If there were no machinery, no conveyance even. Even then we could live with perfect peace, joy and bliss and wisdom on this earth. Yet all the philosophers and scientists disagree with me. I can assure you, this is very possible. This does not mean all these things are humbug or useless. Certainly these are expressions and manifestations. Fine, if they are there. If there was no electricity, it doesn't mean we couldn't be realized souls. If there were no typewriters, doesn't mean we could not read and write. On the contrary, these things were created after we did those basic things. All the ultra-modern physics or chemistry, whatever, have been invented or discovered on the basis of those primitive things. Somewhere we could ride on a horse. That's why it was possible to produce car and other so many horsepowers. Therefore, the idea would come. If there was light in the sun and the moon, that's why we got the idea of electricity. It does not mean if we had kerosene lamps or the candles that we could not have realization. I'm not against this. But the question is our progress counted by the measure of these things or the measure of our inner satisfaction, peace, bliss and wisdom? Whether we have telephone or not, whether we have electricity or candlelight, or whether we walk on roads or go by car or aeroplane, does not make any difference in spirituality. This has been well said in the Vedas and many other scriptures. That the spirituality, the spiritual realization, does not depend upon any outer changes. Any. Irrespective. So, we may have these things, there's nothing wrong in that, or we may not have, but the true definition of spirituality would be when we go beyond changes. What to talk about plannings and programs? Let us take help of these planning and programs and organization, publications, photography, tapes, traveling, reading, going to satsang, churches, temples. But behind all this, let us remember one thing. What's the purpose? If you can remember this, it will sustain you, it will give you the power. Whichever corner of the world you belong to or come and go, with your traveling and at both the centers, from here to your home and in between, joy and bliss and satisfaction could be intact. With whatever problems we may have, I assure you spirituality goes beyond problems. If I say spirituality will solve all your problems, come ye who are heavy laden with problems, and please surrender to spirituality and find solutions to your problems. I will not say that. My own angle of problems is this, whether you agree or not, we can discuss throughout these 6 days. To me, there are no problems on earth. If there are problems, that's due to ignorance and illusion. When we really become spiritual, there are no problems. I don't assure you the problems will be solved, as if those exist and you are going to solve by these spiritual methods. That's why I do not believe the byproducts of spirituality. Byproducts of spirituality as good as any other material conceptions.
whether it is occultism or healings. I'm not against healings though. You'll raise the questions because I'll say many things which may hit back as a reaction to your own thinking and beliefs. And you will be welcome to question me anytime in such sense. But all these things, even occultism, the healings, the mysticism, any kind of doing good through any byproducts of spirituality is again anything as good as in the world we have. Healing is as good as going to a doctor. And each thing you can now analyze that way. What I mean is this. Spirituality is a straight thing, something. Any byproduct will be a byproduct, whether you call it mysticism or materialism. Makes no difference. If it is philosophy, doesn't mean it's more dignified than materialism. Philosophy is a thinking jargon, it's thinking materialism. It's more astral something. And there is a physical materialism too. So spirituality is not against these things, except that these are byproduct imaginations and perspectives and manifestations. That is why. The proof is this, not because I am saying. Proof is therefore, we do not get the satisfaction, peace and joy out of all these mysticisms, philosophies and materialisms. Only because these are byproducts and not the spirit itself. The true solution lies in the spirit, and there are no problems once you become spiritual. Problems do not cure. They just are not there. They are illusion. We see them as problems because we see through minds. Any. Bring out any example. Any example, whether it's psychological or home or office or in any department. Bring out any question you will see. That problem is a problem only because it comes through an illusory mind. Raise yourself up to the spirit, to the God consciousness. There are no problems. Problems do not solve. They are just not there. They exist in our hallucinations. They exist into our real relative thinking, in our relative comparisons. Because something is comfortable, the other thing is discomfortable. Because this pair of opposites, they live on the relative plane that produce the problems. Itself is the illusory background. Once you raise your consciousness to absolute something light, this plane of relativity is lost. And when there is no discomfort and comfort, they are just both relative. Both are just lost meaning. It has been challenged by spirituality as well as science today. Most modern science is coming to this, going beyond relative planes of Einstein. That all these things we call problems are there and solutions are there because we are thinking in a relative way. So far there is a thinking in the relative plane, problems shall exist. They may reduce and multiply, but they will be always there. This is not a curse. It's just a fact. Out of 10 problems, there may be 5 problems, or they may raise to 15 problems. But they will remain, so far the relative plane of thinking exists. From this angle, I always humbly say, if you want cure of your problems, do not try to waste your time and energy in the relative solutions. Because you may succeed in 2 or 5 problems to be solved this way. But it has been our humble experience. Problem as a whole thing does not solve. Try as many lives perhaps as you can. You can think over these points. The spiritual solution does not lie in the relative thinking. It is in its own absolute kingdom. In its own pristine purity, this remembrance of the purpose, pinpointing the concentration upon the goal, is the basis for which we hold the retreats. We may forget again and again, but so what? If you forget over and over again, the reminders also come over and over again. Business goes on. It's not a tragedy, it's a play. You are there, I am here. It has to be that way. But when you come to your absolute pinnacle of consciousness, you and me, one, not only your problems are over, but mine problems are over too. Because still your problems exist, my problems exist too. So that's why when you said you are in my hands, I showed my hands, they are just weak. I can hold you in my heart, not in my hands.
Only because I meant by this not only love in the heart. I meant I want to see this solved, but I do not want to give you patchwork of solutions. I will not do that. Let others do that to, for the time being, to earn name, fame, money, whatever. It's okay. My job is not this. If I can give you original solutions, fine. And if you take it, fine. And there's no price for that. Price is for the book and the tape. Price is not for becoming you and me one. There's no price for that except your ego. And that price I do not get. You may be surprised to know this, that when you give up your ego, we do not get it. Somewhere it vanishes. It just vanishes in the thin air. I'm not asking something which I need and you have to lose. It's something which you lose and I don't get it. And that's real more fun in it, because if I would get it, then your disease will be on my head. Naturally, your two hands will be over and I will get two hands again. Whatever you and me here may mean, I'm not trying to compare as if you are ignorant and realized soul. I'm using the word you and I in a very impersonal way. Don't take it as a personality. You and I as prepositions. You and I as grammatical some addressings. I'm using these two as a names of the ego, you and I. If you want to solve your problems, make a long-term policy, that judiciousness and wisdom, that we take it what is right, what is really right. The problems won't solve on its own thinking, philosophical and material plans. They'll just multiply or reduce, given margin of 5% here and there. Because the very nature of problems comes, is existing because of the relative plane. It will always remain so. How you view the life that the problems have come up. Life is miserable, world is miserable, full of problems. Humanly, I can agree just to sympathize. Your pathos and mine are the same, they're sympathy. Pathos. And I feel same pathos with you, I'm sympathetic to you. The vibrations are sympathetic, correlating chords like that. But that's no solution either. Sympathy is no solution. That's simply a kind of a help. The real issue is whether life is problematic or not, whether the world is miserable or not, or whether God has created all this nonsense or sensibly. That's the real issue. Our very most sensible brains will not disagree with this, that God couldn't create nonsensical. He couldn't do it, He's perfect. God could create only godly things. He simply couldn't do this. Life could not be except the joy. Most sensible brains will not disagree with this. Still, in our dire conditions, in helpless conditions, in pessimistic conditions, we simply say life is miserable, God is this, or earth is miserable, or this. What is all this nowadays, some Bhagavad, Swamis, Gurus, and so on and so forth. Our churches and followers. In our dire, helpless, imperfect conditions, in our very pessimistic conditions, we do utter these words. But we have always seen that out of this grumbling and complaining, no solution has ever come. Abusing doesn't bring you the right use of it. Misuse of the thing doesn't give you the right use of it. Underuse of a thing doesn't give you right use of it. Right use of a thing will come out of the sensible approach. So why we feel the problems, why we think there are problems. I do not mean to say only just there are no problems. From the relative plane, problems are there, no doubt about it. And we are trying to solve the problems on the relative plane. And many rationalists do discuss or debate this point, that on each level you should solve the problems accordingly. If I can, for the time being, separate myself as a spiritualist, I would say no. On the same level of relative plane, you cannot solve the problems unless you take the help of the higher levels of consciousness.
You may solve two problems, three problems on the level you are existing on. The remaining number of problems you will have to solve by the help of the higher consciousness, the next level perhaps, or the two next levels. This is what a spiritualist would say, not a psychologist. Mystic says the same thing too. That if you want to solve your problems, if the life is a joy, world is not miserable, life has no problems, then raise your consciousness. That's the solution, that's a spirituality. When you raise your, and how to raise that consciousness will be what will be endeavoring through the retreats. And I always repeated, raising of consciousness is equivalent to reduction of ego proportionately. To the proportion we reduce the individual conception of us, the illusion that we shall be, deriving the peace and bliss and joy and wisdom. Problems decrease not by solutions, but by the raising of consciousness. This is what I mean to say. That there are certain problems you could solve by attaining them materially. I'm not against that. I'm simply saying you could solve two problems today. You have a disease, you go to a doctor, and perhaps your headache is gone by a certain medicine. I understand that problem is solved for the time being. But problems as a whole are not solved. They'll repeat in some other way. Try to understand the point. Few problems we may solve by the help on the existing level, by certain methods. Suppose you're hungry, you go and eat the food, problem is over. Nail is sticking in your shoes, you can just hammer it and it's over. I wish all problems could be solved like this. Unfortunately, it's not so. Many problems you just don't know what a solution. You may attempt the solution, doesn't work. And so on and so forth. There are many problems we cannot just solve by hammering the nail or eating the food for the hunger. There are many, many problems just stick in our mind like the cancer. They just don't leave us. The hard, stone-carved desires are the problems. They do not just solve. They multiply as you grow older and older. They'll change the nature, but it still remain as a problem, as problems. Many, you can see in your life, A to Z points are there. There are some problems you are able to solve on the level you are existing. But there are many problems we cannot do. We don't know just how to solve them. We need some higher power to help us, a doctor to help us, but to a limit. For example, death. For example, said disease which has no cure. For example, loss of a child, or loss of a dear one, or loss of property, or a name and fame, or something you want to do, you are not able to do. You are anxious. Your intention, many, everybody has these. Certain problems we do solve by a dint of efforts or our thinking or even help from the neighbor or any other one. But there are many, many problems we do not solve. We die with problems in mind, perhaps each case. Because, not because they couldn't do, but because that's not the solution. This is what I've been trying to see, do in every retreat, that we come back to the solution. So the basic solution lies not in each problem being solved on its own level, but by raising the consciousness. That's why the value of remembrance of God's name. That's why the value of meditation. That's why the value of prayer. That's why the value of silence and so on, of the charity or good works and so on and so forth. Without, irrespective of any religion and dogma. When you raise the consciousness, problems don't seem problems. This has been proved and experienced by the sages and holy people. This is not a pessimistic view, on the contrary. The wisdom of floating and swimming over the relative waves of the world. So long you are in the waves, you will go up and down. And you are trying to go in a perfect level condition while swimming in the waves. It's an impossible paradox. While we are in the waves, we must go up and down. If you want to really level, in the leveled way, float and swim, raise your consciousness and be established in some other perspective, some other higher level. And then view the waves. You'll float over it very nicely. Even if you go up and down with the waves, there will be no question of pleasure and pain, comfort or problems or no problems. You'll simply go up and down with the waves and you'll feel joy in it, no problems. Normally going down is problematic, miserable. And going up, don't talk to me, I'm busy today. All the 20 phones on the table are ringing simultaneously, please.
I'll see you 30 days next. And when wave comes down, no phone rings, and we go on ringing others, please, why you are not phoning? Meaning, this is just one example, there could be 1,000,000 examples. These ups and downs do affect us on the relative plane. But going down we call depression, problem, misery, degradation, failures, and so on. And going up on the crest of the wave, we feel optimistic, encouraged, inspired, elevated, progressive, and so on. And well, self-confidence. This, the same thing going up and down could be a thing of joy, going up and down both. We just could float and swim very well. That floating and swimming, I'm talking about the consciousness. When you're well established in a very, very good level of consciousness, what is of absolute, you could view these waves with a joy. Both pleasure, what you call pleasure and pain will not be pleasure and pain. Both will be joy. How to see the ache and the pain, the affliction, the failures, the disappointments, the dejections as bliss and joy. Sounds contradictory, I know. It's paradoxical. And I would not say this as a fool if I had not experienced this. That each pain and ache and the failure to me in the life, as I can see, has proved to be a blissful and joyful thing. It has this beauty on the other side, if you could see it. I would not say if I had not experienced it. What I call pain was not a pain, it was a necessary ingredient I needed to bring out my joy. The affliction was nothing else just to bring me into senses to see the joy and satisfaction of the life, and so on and so forth. I am not being poetic. I'm talking spirituality, not philosophy. Once you raise yourself to this spiritual consciousness, you understand the definition of what it means. Reduce the ego. It's well scientific. I was coming in the car only today on the Pacific. It's not an idea, it's a truth. That what we say spirituality and ego as abstract traditional language is very scientific. Only the technical terms of science now and then are different. What is science today was a science then too, with different wordings. One day I would not be surprised if the science would say the basic melody is this illusion. They will say this. Partly they are saying now even. The basic tragedy is this illusion which we are taking so real. In other words, ego. Unless this individual observer, witness, individual actor, thinker, individual feeler, does not reduce his limitations of being individual, you cannot hope to be joyful. The very thing we call pain, afflictions, and all these things are just something else once we raise the consciousness. So those who want to solve problems as a whole, lock and barrel, we come back to this realization simply. We are part and parcel of the totality, of the cosmos, God. Just raise your consciousness, problems are not there. You need not solve. They are just joyful events, both ways, birth and death both. Whether we are happy over the birth, weeping over the death. It's human, no doubt. If I were to see somebody losing somebody in death, I'll sympathize. But one cannot do beyond it. We have no control over death even, only because we don't know the mystery and the nature of death. Only because we don't know the nature and mystery of pain, what we call pain, of course. It's not pain, though. It's a necessary ingredient of the life to bring the joy out. The pleasure alone is not the joy of life. We will repeat it 1,000,000 times. Pleasure of and comforts of life are not the joys of life. It's sure. Open the dictionary even. Pleasure and comfort and convenience and opportunities are not the bliss, are not the joy. Joy is something else. That goes with the soul. Pleasure goes with the mind and senses. They are often repeated in the scriptures. Pleasures are sensual and mental. The joy comes from the soul. And so on, if you classify the things. The afflictions, the failures, the agonies, the disappointments, the depressions, the dejections. On the contrary, those are also mental. But once you come to the soul force, the very things become just stepping stones necessary in order to achieve joy.
Behind both pleasure and pain, there is joy. Both. Behind the failure and success, there is satisfaction. But ordinarily, from mind, in our moments of failure, we cannot feel satisfied. We do not. We just feel failures. Once you raise yourself to the consciousness, failures will be necessary ingredients, you will feel the philosophy behind it. It's not the failure, it's a necessary step going down and coming up, that's all. As you go from valley to valley, canyon to canyon in the mountains, you go up to the pinnacle of the mountain, go to the next ranges of the mountains. You're not going down, you're going towards. But we feel going down as degradation, failure, only because we're seeing that little scope, that limited scope, one mountain and one valley, up and down. The ranges, we are going towards the purpose. If you see that way, life as a whole, continuity, you won't lament for death, you won't lament for disease. Not that we should invite them, but they just lose their meaning. The disease, the death, the decay, the disappointments, the distractions, the restlessnesses, they are just nowhere to raise the consciousness. And wherever there is no distraction or restlessness, there is no pain. Pain is another meaning of distraction. Once you are distracted from your goal and purpose, you feel the pain. Now, apply this to anything. To a disease, to a death, to a separation, to the loss. Because our mind moves back from the purpose to these things, we feel pain. That's restlessness. As soon as we raise the consciousness, come to the true self, this finding of the self, is the solution, try any other way. We have always repeated, your liberty is fine. Experiment. But at least come to a sensible conclusion within a certain sensible limit of time. You cannot just drag on for centuries and thereby just remain in this iron age. We mean to usher in into golden age, into the kingdom of God, or whatever you call it. Come back to your true self. There will be all solutions there. All occultism, all mysticism, anything you want to find, it is there. If you want to create fruits under barren trees, they will flourish. If you want to bring out the river and springs into the desert, it can come. Prophets have done it. At least mythological stories are there. We believe it. If you don't believe it, doesn't matter. Supposing some person doesn't believe it, with the due respect to one's denial, let him or her experiment, at least. Just not deny and finish and close up the chapter there. Let them go forward and just make a research about it. If they simply deny, refuse a thing, make them research. They'll come to the same conclusion. That there is water in the river, there is a fruit in the barren tree. And the rain can come, even if there are not clouds. Meaning clouds will come, and so on and so forth. But this is great occultism. Leave aside that question, come back to ordinary life even. The problems, the misunderstandings, the restlessness, the jealousy, the losses, this squeezing of the heart, or whatever you call it. And that pulling, you know, somebody is as if squeezing your heart, you feel that way, dark, negative. All these things in life are only because we are too focused in a limited era of relativity, that's all. And even that relative world for us is not too big to make us laugh over it. We simply take it seriously in a very limited area. And we are subject to death, decay, disease, ignorance, illusion, pain, ache, affliction, and so on. True solution or true spirituality lies in this. How far my ego is, or individual conception, is reduced and given rise to our consciousness proportionately. That marks the index of the spirituality. Not by what we do, think and feel or accomplish. Those things are right if we do, but to what purpose? That's the biggest point. Many times in centuries back, even in India, they misunderstood this is spirituality and said, this is not all important, why should we do it? Let's go and sleep. Eat. As if by eating and sleeping and doing nothing we are going to be spiritual either.
And this was a fallacy which brought down the lethargy, the inertia. Of course, inertia is one of the basic characteristics of the matter. But that's what I'm not talking about. Thomas, in the human sense, is different a little bit than what the physicists talk about the inertia of the matter. That basic inertia, what Newton said, one of the characteristics of the matter, inertia. But then, now they are synonymizing the inertia with the gravitation. The very gravitational pull and the inertia pull, both are the same thing. And I think Einstein said this. It has to be that way. The gravitational pull and inertia both are the same things. If we agree with this scientifically, we come to the spiritual understanding very clearly about it. The doing or not doing is not the matter. The matter is how far we are reducing this illusion, which gives the thickness and the gravitation or the inertia. Ego does get thick, heavy, loaded with all these things. So much so the prophets say, come ye who are heavy laden, and find rest. What's the rest? Your good lodging, boarding and sleeping? No. Rest means make your minds lighter. Relax. Release your ego. That's all. Come ye who are heavy laden, find rest here. Hear me in him, who is the life and truth and God, whatever. That means you be nothing and let God be through you. You become light. You relax. Then you are no more subject to inertia. You are no more subject to heaviness. You are no more subject to gravitations of the pulls around you, which you think are very necessary. Of course they are necessary in your relative plane, but they do not solve the problems. They increase. If they would reduce your problems, I agree. But they do not. Being this effect, if we are wise enough to agree with this, we do not allow ourselves to be subject to the gravitational pulls around us. We are free and released. And this is very necessary if we want to release ourselves from the problems. Whether they are normal human beings or lunatics or half crazy, doesn't matter. All are problems. Some are sensible, crazy, some are really crazy. By crazy I mean when we are just subject to the illusion, it's craziness. What else would you call it? You wouldn't call it sensibility, you wouldn't call it wisdom. When we are subject to the pulls and pushes all around us and mind is subject to just like a slave tied up with everything. And anything can drag us and just make us worry about it. Mind is not in our control. How would you say we are not crazy? On the contrary, when you repeat and sing and remember the name of God, people call them crazy. Who's right or wrong is another matter. I mean, why I should be the judge either. Let our life decide it. Let me not judge or you not judge. Just let our life decide which is more blissful and joyful. Is the restlessness, distraction, the pull and push of habits joyful? Or sticking on the purpose and remembrance of God? I've always said death will remain death as it is. Disease will remain as disease is. Decay will be decay. We'll be born, we'll be dead. And problems in between will remain. In between, little bit pleasures here and there to keep us busy, and so on, and finish ignorantly as if we were never born and we will never be born again. Just remain meaningless life, having problems. Just think a meaningless life with problems. If you say, no, life is meaningful, and then we have problems, I agree. Let us find solutions. In these 6 days, you'll have full opportunity, freedom. Counter-question me about these matters. Not only because I'm right or wrong, but because then, by friction, let the thing come out and decide what is the solution. Will ever the solution come on this relative plane as it is? Or it will have to be invoked from a certain higher consciousness, which is within us too, fortunately. If we do not want to tap it, if we do not want to really have it, then who can give us? The very higher level of consciousness, the true spirit, the absolute, is within us, is within you. You have to tap it, you have to just take it. If you don't want to take it, you have to fight even on the garbage cans.
who will take the garbage can to the footpath when the truck comes, or who will split the coffee

And if anything is laughable, you just take the can and throw it out and just finish. That person will come in and do the rest of the job. It's not a problem, you just do it. Whole life is this. All the time we are beset with the problems of our garbage can called, verily of course, mind. How to solve it and how to take it and leave it here, are they always, that garbage can is going with us wherever we go. It has flowers too, I'm not pessimistic, of course, but I'm emphasizing this section, dark section, to just magnify it so that we could see it. Mind has its pleasantries too. Mind has its joys, comforts, conveniences too, opportunities. But that I'm not touching because that we're already happy about. That's not my problem. My problem is, what is your problem? The dark side of the garbage can. We are concerned with that. I don't mind if you take all the flowers, perfumeries, incense lying in the half side of the garbage can, good things, food and milk can. You take those. I don't mind that. But the remaining half I'm concerned with. Unfortunately, the remaining half cannot be separated from the other one. Mind is just total one can. You have to keep both together. Where to leave it, where to do it, where to solve it is a problem. All things inclusive. Either death or a disease or a decay or a failure or a poverty or ill health or disappointment, separations, betrayals, infidelities or whatever you call it, including all these things. How to solve things? As a psychologist, we have been trying. As a psychiatrist, we have been trying. As a healer, we have been trying. As a medical profession, we have been trying. As a philosopher, historian, zoologist, botanist, naturist, ecologist, we are trying, we are trying. With due respect to all this, I'm not trying to compete that a spiritualist would solve it. I simply mean no. It is you who can solve it. Others simply help you. They do not solve for you and me. It is sure, whether even a spiritualist. It's you and me who can solve. Others simply help us. We are helping you. If you want solved, then only there is a solution. If you do not want a solution, nobody can solve for you. Go to any psychologist, psychiatrist, spiritualist, artist, singer, cook, physician, artist, dancer. Go to anyone. They will give you certain pleasures, certain helps. It is you who have to solve it. How? Just raising the consciousness by any means, meditation, prayer, yoga, satsang, chanting, doing good works, good reflection, good thinking, good actions, whatever. Through all that, whole day and night, how to raise the consciousness, study, reading. If you cannot raise your consciousness, you'll hover around in the same relativity, same and same. Even if you understand, it'll go on round and like the rut. And even if you say, I've understood, problems are tomorrow again there. We have seen this day to day. We understand problems are there. Can you believe it? Many times we say, I understand, don't we? Even then tomorrow problems are there or not. If we understand, why the problems? The basic question I'm asking. Does the understanding of a thing solve the problem? No. Unless you raise yourself. Raising the consciousness is equivalent to reduction of the ego. To the proportion we reduce the ego, the consciousness goes up, or gets expanded. That's the solution. And when it gets to absolute something, absolute total opening of consciousness, fully realized, you're fully blissful, no problems, fully enlightened, joyful, you know everything. That would be the solution. And that's exactly what is meant, finding your true self. Try anything else, East or West, Christianity or Hinduism. It's not I'm that giving you something new. No, it's just age old, eternal, ancient thing, same thing. You cannot change it, except the language. Coming back to that central idea, you. True you, true me, that. Let other things follow. Let other things just follow what

0: You need, not what you want. What we will need will come to us. What we don't need will not come to us. We're trying to wish for those things which do not belong to us. We're trying to wish those things we do not really need. Or, let's put another way, the thing truly we need, when we aspire, we get it. Let us learn how to aspire the true needs. Okay, fine. Let's learn how to aspire and desire for the true needs. Finishes the problems. Alone if we analyze this way, let us not just want anything we want, or do not want what we do not want. Just try to have true inspiration for true needful things. Fine. And see if God doesn't do it. All of us, not 5%, 10%. Naturally, what we truly need and we aspire how to need those things, that means we are avoiding to need unwanted things. And those unwanted things to me will be wanted things elsewhere. I'm not talking about materialism alone, but psychologically. It will solve the problems. But even then, question arises, how to know what I truly need and what I don't need? I go by what my mind desires and wants. And then humbug follows. Normally we are led away by the wants and desires, and that's what we think that we need. That's a fallacy. Everything we desire and want is not what we need. We can easily analyze this. And then if things do come what you didn't desire even, it's okay, you don't lose by accepting those things. But often we have seen we desire things we don't get because either we don't need it, or if we need it, we're not trying the fair means for this. Supposing, let's put this way, an example. Certain thing you need, and you're not getting it. Anything, person, thing or place. Then what happens? Those who are getting that, we begin to be jealous of them. This is a wrong way of approach. Whenever we go in jealousy, competition, contrast, because I didn't get and someone else got it, and because I'm not getting it, the only way open to me is to be jealous of it, to the person who got it. It's a wrong way of approach. That's not my need I'm desiring for. Then I'm desiring something bad for the other person then, because I'm jealous of that person. I'm desiring something wrong. My desire would be that need, not the jealousy of the other person. The other person will lose it. We have seen in the lives of the great men, holy men, mystics of both East and West, that someone when gets God realized or gets a vision of God or advanced yogi, quite a number of yogis or even aspirants or even common people get jealous of those. Only because they could reach somewhere they wanted to reach but couldn't reach. The wrong approach. On the contrary, it should be inspiration and encouragement that let us reach as they reached, rather than dragging them or trying to drag them down by jealousy. This is where we have a wrong approach in many things. Now, this is just in one example, we could multiply the examples. But then we are distracted, we go in the wrong direction. Instead of concentrating upon the need we want, we are now concentrating upon how the other person should lose it. We don't say that way, but we mean it. If I didn't get it, the other person who has got it, there was famous anecdote of a king. He had only one eye. And in those days, kings were monarchs, I mean, gods. And he thought, why my subjects and people should have two eyes when the king has one eye? He ordered everybody should operate upon one eye. And it just was done. Instead of he aspiring both eyes by through a holy man, a realized soul, or a yogi, or by prayer, he tried everybody to have one eye. Then whole kingdom was one-eyed. And wise men came to that kingdom. He said, why is this uniformity here? Everybody having one eye. And the discussion is a very long one. And ultimately he learned that a king, because he had one eye, by his dint of his power, he just got everybody to operate on one eye. And why others should have privilege of two eyes when king has only one? So the wise man asked he went to the king, and king said, sir, okay, he offered him honorable seat and so on and so forth. So what can I do for you? The wise man said, King, I don't want to disturb you much. I saw your kingdom. I have gone on the whole face of the earth. I never saw a kingdom where everybody has one eye. Yours is the most unfortunate kingdom. He said, what can I do? I had one eye, I couldn't tolerate having everybody two eyes. He says, sir, I'm asking you just one question. With all this, what you did with the people, did you get your two eyes back? Did your problem solve? King said, no. He said, what did you do then? When your problem is not solved, what is this accomplishment? What is this progress of having one eye and not two? Jealousy. Now, king won't say he was jealous. He just said, I'm king, they have no right to have two eyes. He talked through power, but that power didn't work. That is, his eye, one eye couldn't multiply into two. Basic question still remains unsolved. That is, did his problem of having two eyes solve? No. Then what's the wisdom? Did you get your need fulfilled even if the other person lost it? No, then you'll not solve your problem. But if you concentrate upon the need, without having any jealousy, prejudice, any selfishness, any narrowness, it is solved, if it is the need. Why? A beautiful point comes out of it. When you have no jealousy, no prejudice, no competitive outlook, even subconsciously, do you know what happens? Beautiful thing. Love emerges in you. Love comes out of you. I assure you, when there is jealousy, prejudice, degradation, competitiveness, there is no love. Sure. And therefore, this will not make your need fulfilled. True love comes out in its own unconditional matter. Not by being competitive and jealous and prejudiced. We are distracted. We don't understand these points. They are very simple, I wouldn't say psychological points, these are spiritual points. That if there's true need, you will get it. Suppose you want to realize God, your spirit, your life. You cannot be competitive with another yogi and an aspirant or a disciple. You miss it. No amount of jealousy can give us realization. It has to be so need, positively. And there's a positive need, a positive approach. You get it. This is nothing else but to talk about selflessness, that's all. And we become unselfish means what? Whenever the unselfishness or the selflessness is preached, it has only one meaning, that you have nothing to do with prejudice and jealousy or competitiveness. You have just one positive approach towards your goal. And if that is so, your love and devotion both remain intact. You get it. No problems. Whether you are minus or plus, whether your disqualifications are more or qualifications are more, you get lifted up. Because you're positive in approach. Any negative approach, will not solve the problems, whether it is conscious or subconscious. In normal religious language, they call it purity of heart. When our hearts are pure, we see the light. Same thing as saying when there are no negativities or negative approach. Any competitive, relative approach will not solve the problems. So throughout these 6 days, those of you who may be scientists or psychologists or whatever, please be free to question me from whichever religious background you are. And let us come to a pristine purity of truth. And if that we have kind of determined, it's easy to remember the purpose and the goal, which will solve all the problems. God is for all, not for one or two or three. If it happens to be that we see God is only for few, fallacy is not with God, sir. And it's not fallacy or mistake of those few either, because they have got it. By the very virtue that few have realized God as spirit, they have proved they are not wrong, and God cannot be wrong. There is only third section which is wrong. Why we do not see God? Why we do not get the goal we tried as part of it?
1: because, unfortunately, our approaches are negative mostly. They're competitive. Search your heart, you'll find the answer. They're competitive, they're ignorant, they're relative, they're jealous, or at the most, if at all everything else fails, they're ignorant. They don't know what they are doing. They can be forgiven, but they cannot be accepted. That's why he had to say, many will come and few will be selected. Why? He was not talking about favoritism. He saw the few are qualified, that's all. Others are not qualified. Not that they cannot be qualified. They easily can be. All kingdom of God is within all. Verily, everybody can be realized. But only few are selected of the many who come because they distract. They go in violence, hell is negative, competitive, jealous, selfishness, narrowness, destructive methods. That's what they miss the goal. Not that they are not eligible for the goal, they are certainly eligible. But they miss because of this. Mistake is not with God, mistake is not with those few who are blessed souls. Mistake is for those who do miss. Why? Let us search our hearts. Throughout this 6 days, as usual, we shall be devoting to the search of our own hearts. And I will always put in each retreat that I'm more straight and frank in the retreats to make ourselves search. And that's the opportunity we have, really. Not because what I am saying, you question it if you can. I'll be happy to reason the matters, though I do not value reason much. But I'll reason if you need it. But when we'll go beyond the reason and come to this faith and positive approach with only a works love, that's what I want. That's my spirituality. Then you can surrender unto your true self with all the love and devotion, positive approach. My job is done. I do not want to see that always few are selected. I want to see majority. So, depends how you open yourselves. Depends how you want it. Help is always given, but it's you who have to receive it. It's we who have to receive it. This is positive approach. That you receive only to the extent you are open. It's a positive approach. Not by competition or abuse or by negative. You miss it on the contrary. To the degree we are open, we care. Whole cosmos, I assure you, is within one body. Science has said in one atom, in one cell, if you could have the perfect microscopes or telescopes, which could go through one atom and see, you see within one atom, within one cell, again there is a whole universe. It's not fantasy. Science is telling today, scriptures told long back. Your bhanda may have or brahmanda may have. This is Vedic. Whatever is in your body is in the whole cosmos. That means the whole cosmos is within your body. In each atom they have tried to see within. They find the whole universe within one atom. And so on and so forth, if you go on deeper and deeper into it, you find in one atom if it's whole universe again, and within that universe, again so many innumerable atoms, and again within that atom, and the universe, there's no end. This language fails to explain it. But this all can be seen by what? Just simple matter they gave this religion on earth, purity of heart. No greater religion than that. Just make your hearts pure. No selfishness, no limitations. No narrowness, no shallowness. No competitiveness, no jealousy, no prejudice. Purity of heart. Great religion. If we have this, you'll go deep into you. It's the true self. And whole universe, cosmos can be realized in this. One body, one mind. And we miss it all the time. Only because, unfortunately, we're so caught up into this relativity. All the time we want pleasure, not pain. All the time we want comfort, no discomfort. All the time we want friends, no enemies. All the time we want to just fill in pockets and not empty. All the time we are busy having the one side of the relativity and reject the other one, which is impossible. You want to remove the shadow and keep the thing as it is. So far the thing is there, it will throw the shadow. All the time we are missing this point. What a simple, narrow selfishness. These are languages, of course, I know. But the scientific language is that there are poles within each atom, negative and positive. If you are accepting the whole atom, you are accepting the both. You cannot just remove negative and keep it positive, in the sense, unless you transcend both. By positive, you transcend negative, and by real absolute transcendence, you transcend the positive also. First, we have to be very positive. This brings in the purity of art, which is very, very necessary. Scientists may call it something else. Religion calls it purity of art. Science may say something crystal clear. It's a crystal clear, untainted, no specks of anything on that. That may be scientific language, but that's same as purity of art. It's very necessary when negativities are just sins. Call them sins if you wish to. Any negative, any untruth, any jealousy, any narrowness, any blasphemy, any kind of such things are just sins. They have called sins in old days. Now we don't like this term. Okay, that's fine. Let's call them negativities. It's the same word. Same language, sir. What you call negativity, they call sin. We don't want to be sinners today, so they call, okay, you are negative. And you are happy about it. It's the same thing. If then the Prophet, Son of God, came to save the sinners, he will come now to save the negatives. What else? The language we use, he uses. Is it right? If not, please you ask.
2: No, it's fine.
1: Let's come to terms. You see, clear thinking first. Okay. Determine. And agree if it is agreeable. And then do it. That's the function of the retreat. It's not just a celebration, annual retreat, birthday celebrations of the organization. I just make it an excuse, otherwise you will not come. I could call you any day, but you will have many duties to bear, so you won't come. Annual retreat is a big thing. I mean, let's go. But what is the purpose? Don't forget the purpose. I'll be certainly happy if you buy many tapes and books and records, but really speaking, I won't be happy if the other index of the spirituality goes down or it is status quo. Main purpose, let us not forget, that through all these tapes, books and photographs, retreats and camp houses, our purpose is to find our true self. That's all. Remember that. Your God you are trying to find. Your absolute consciousness you are trying to find. Unalloyed. Very pure purity of heart you are trying to find. Though we are always avoiding it. We are trying to find that also. But ego keeps it impure. It's why you want to be pure. You know, I will have no place to live. So ego wants to preach you, please be impure, that's your nature. I have created psychologists and psychiatrists for you. If those fail, they are lunatic asylums. Don't worry, we have kept all the provisions. Why do you want to be pure? This very orthodox old age religion. Where shall I live, me, as ego, if you become pure? See, who knows, you may get solutions out of this. But how long we shall experiment? The perfect answer or the definition of the spirituality. To the degree our heart is pure, that we are spiritual. That means, to the degree our heart is pure, the ego is less. To that degree. That will not only give you peace, bliss and joy, but beyond all this, what? When you attain the perfect purity of heart, egolessness, when you have really transcended the ego conception, or individual conception, or any group consciousness, it does not only give you peace, joy and beauty and love, but beyond that, something else. It makes you know yourself. You will know what you are. Now we don't know what I am, Arvacho. Makes you know yourself, Arvacho. The peace, joy, bliss, love are the attributes to the basic true self. By these attributes we are making it tangible. It's a very high, high thing. That beyond joy, peace, and peace and joy and beauty, and love and freedom. These are attributes by the language. Once you get to your true self, whatever it is, without words, the attributes are transcendent. Even attributes lose their meaning. These attributes are kind of attractions to us. Not that they are low things, but attractions. They give to you the absolute entry, what they call kingdom of God, in your true self. You know what you are, whole universe, you, cosmos, infinite, whatever it is. Not this basic mind or society, or this limited territories or nations or states or the world, or the solar system. Beyond it, something which is indescribable beyond words. You will know yourself what you are, not this one person. When we talk about know yourself, it doesn't mean individual person. Not at all. If that means it, it defeats the purpose. If you just know your own individuality, it doesn't make any solution. Know yourself, that is true self, which is cosmic, which is very universal. You know within you what you are. Within one body and mind you find all cosmos there. One atom, whole universe lies. It is true. And that you know. It transcends beyond attributes, beyond the words or beyond descriptions. And that really solves it, but much below it solves too the problems. It's not that by absolute realization alone problems are solved, which of course they are solved. But I mean much lower stage also you solve the problems. If certainly you come to this one consciousness, not the absolute one, just not try to be pulled and pushed by the relative claims of your mind, that's all. Non-identification. And you solve. Then how to go up and down with the waves is easy. You can easily swim in the world of the waves, easily without being painful or pleasant. You will be just joyful and peaceful and happy in the sense of the term. There are no problems, that's my answer. Not how to solve problems, but to come to the level that there are no problems. This does not mean we should not live in the world. We will be in the world as we are, or perhaps better. But there will be no problems. It's possible. Because the problems accrue to us from our own relative plane as we see it. The whole creation is as we perceive it. If you are a mere having problems, because we see that. There's a level where you would not see there are problems, and there will be no problems. That's the level I'm talking about, which is not absolute. Which is short of the absolute. Because absolute really goes beyond attributes. Even the attributes of omniscience, omnipresence, omnipotency, even these attributes are transcended over. To that something we call indescribable unknown. Yet find out yourselves. That's the true self I'm talking about. That you will know yourself. That's beyond your all these explanations. We do explain because that's the medium we are going through now. But when we will be so advanced that we don't need these mediums, then you'll come to face to face with that absolute something, which is indescribable, it has no language, nobody can give you. We are helped to a degree. Nobody can take us totally to the absolute. That one has to do by one's own self. That will be finding out your true self. That they call God. Any definition you give to God is a material though. It's indescribable. You call it God, you call it Spirit, you call it Light, you call it Consciousness, or call it just indescribable, unknown. When you come there as your consciousness, it's not even amazing, but it just stills, it silences everything. That's all indescribable. I would not like to explain or define what that is, because that's beyond language. So far the language goes, we can go up to this, that you will have freedom, you will have love, you will have joy, you will have peace. You will be aware. Language can go so far only. Beyond that you have to see what you are. Once you find out your true self, that's it.

And those vibrations are recorded very well, what you did, what you didn't do, liked, disliked, enjoyed, suffered, whether you hid it or exposed it, whether you denied it or accepted it. Each and every word you spoke, each and every thought, consciously or unconsciously you thought, or did unconsciously in sleep, in dream, A to Z phenomena, from moment till next 24 hours moment ending, is all recorded in this Akshay record. If you were expert, 5,000 years back, you could read the whole volumes of any person, each detail of each day of each moment. Partly astrology was dependent upon this. However, this astral body retains all the record of cause and effect sequence called karma. But this karma you take with you when you die, or when you're living, you're using your vibrations called thoughts. This you're using. Now, come to back to I-ness here. That's very important factor so far karmas are concerned. The I-ness are you. Let's say your physical form is there, mind physical form is here. You are thinking inside, I'm thinking inside. I'm using the word I, you are using the word I. That I you can't see. You can see the physical body though. But the person who is talking, trying to communicate to you, is not simply a body, you know that. There's some of the vibrations traveling to you. This projection of vibrations, who is doing? I. This I as a thought, I as an idea, I as a conception, as they call it. Conception of I projects these thoughts to you through the medium of speech. It could have been without a speech, direct thought, vibration, projection could happen. So this I-ness is what making me what I am, making you what you are. The karma theory totally is dependent upon I-ness. So long there is ego, I-ness, you'll have a cause and effect sequence recorded into your Akshay records of vibrations of the mind. Unchanging aspect is not an aspect, it's totality. Unchanging substance. Let's say there were no physical forms, there were no vibrations, there was no movement. Would be kind of quiet, calm, lake-like, or ruffleless, or waveless ocean, very quiet substance. In that you produce motion called will. You will. That will creates one wave. And that's so powerful, that one wave, that it again bifurcates into many, many diverse waves called thoughts. And then that ocean goes on, what we call mind. In this phenomena, this vibratory phenomena as well as physical, the cause and effect sequence carries on perfectly. Now this is the great dilemma. That this illusion, this maya, this hologram, this world and phenomenon, which is fleeting, changeful, could have been so perfectly based upon the laws, is enigmatic to many thinkers. So long we are thinking, we won't get the answer. Let's start from the, again, origin. I can give you answer rationally, but that's not exactly the answer. Answer is where you really perceive it directly. Let's say there's a lake or ocean without any movement, without any wave, without any stir, without any movement. As quiet and calm as if it's not there. That's how we don't see the spirit or the substance. But that totality of the ocean, that totality of the spirit, the totality of the consciousness is also I. This whole universe, unending, would be I too. That's also I. But when that I of universal form, not form, formless, let's say, wills something, it creates one stir called movement or a force or shakti. Therefore, the will is the feminine consort or the masculine purusha called substance. I'm trying to put in different languages. Let's say the substance is purusha, the male factor. The will, which creates Shakti, will be the female consort of that. So the Divine Father, with the help of the Divine Mother, meaning will, the Shakti, creates further.
like on human plane we do, then further children and so on and so forth. One wave gives rise to two waves, two to four to ten, and again in millions and billions of waves, it goes on, generation. From God we are created, giving different examples. God created out of himself, he was alone. Then he created this, then he created this, then out of this, then this happened, out of this, then so many generations, from so many generations, so many progenies, so that now today we are millions and billions of people. This is how the will creates then thought, then thoughts, then thoughts, then thoughts, and goes on in that perfection of the cause and effect sequence in such a way. It's a very logical or very practical conclusion of each phenomena, although by passing each moment you can create the same thing even if you apply the same force. Again, examples of particles. Let's say you are applying a certain force of X amount and you are creating a certain consequence. Next moment when you apply the same force of same X amount, the result will not be the same as before. At each moment, whatever that measurement of the moment may be, the result wouldn't be the same. Perfection is this. It's a very subtle point. Perfection is this, that law of cause and effect is bound by time and space. At the same time, if you can blow five blows at the same moment with the same X amount, they will create the same consequence. But because you're applying the five blows at five subsequent moments, the duration of time changes, therefore results will change. At the same time, space, particle of space, whatever you call it, if at the same particle of space you throb certain thing 100 times the same way, it will create the same thing, but it's impossible. So you throb in the different particles of space, they'll create different consequences. But at each moment, given moment, at each particularity of space and time, it'll create the same perfect results. Cause and effect, that's based upon the vibrations. So from substance to vibration to the form, we die or we are affected, the body form is disintegrated, decays. We come back to the second part called vibration, astral body, subtle body. That retains all the records of karmic, this perfection of moments. And at desired or required moment, again, that will produce a result. Now, question is, if I want to be substantial, unchanging, immortal being, and not to be affected by the karma law and effect of the astral body or the vibrations, couldn't I do it? Yes. If you could transcend this vibratory astral body, if you could transcend that region, then when you die or when you're living, both ways, you could be non-changing substance free of karmas. You see the point? If you could transcend this, how? How could you transcend your mind or vibrations or those recorded karmas? There are various ways, prominent are two. Either surrender everything to the substance that's called, let's say, God. Surrender everything to him. He frees you from these effects of karmas. Or you reflect upon these vibrations. These are transitory, limited, fleeting. They don't have much substance in it. It's illusion. It's not abiding. It's not immortal. It's not blissful. It's not ever satisfying. Okay, then why to hug it? Let it go. And this let it go, meaning let it go. Not holding back. You know, what about my such thing? You have to let it go, meaning let it go. There's no two views about it. If you do that, the vibrations get dissolved, or what we call straightened out. In other words, normal human language, we'll call relaxation. Not just lying down. The vibrations are recorded. Let's put this way, for example. Record you play, LP record, is solid though. Imagine that's made of water or air, either way, fluid something. Let's say you have a record, not solid, but either of liquid or gases, revolving. It doesn't need something to scratch anything. And there are recorded vibrations all over, and you're playing the record of karmas and thoughts.
But if you knew the phenomena, or the science of phenomena, these vibrations of water and gas, if you could quieten that, straighten out, then those recorded vibrations which are crooked get straightened out. After that, when you play the record, it won't sound anything, it will be quiet. Same thing is with the mind. These karmas you could straighten out by let go, not hugging it, not clinging to it at all. That's possessiveness, clingingness, we talked about these matters. Will make you bound by the karmas. So the karma, where do they fit as per your question? They fit in between the substance and the form, called the astral plane, the mind, the vibratory phenomena, the holographic thing. That holds the form. If you straighten out the vibrations, you come back to the substance, which is changeless, and there you have no karmas left. In other words, theoretically speaking, in a moment you could straighten out your karmas, if you so will. But if not, you can carry on for millions of years. And millions of years, each one's records are in the cosmos. They can be tapped and known. Each one's not only birth and previous birth, but each day's, each moment's thoughts and everything can easily be read. And that, if you took care, it's kind of a big thing. We don't bother about it. Who is going to kind of say, when did you eat, or when did you sleep, and you know, what did you do, and how many kids you had in which birth? At least I don't do. I think that's wasted of time and energy, unnecessary. But otherwise, each is recorded. What we are talking now is recorded forever, eternally. And anything, not only the good things like spiritual, but crimes, all are recorded for all times to come. That is why many, of course, details I said in encyclopedia, these things are. Therefore, many times, sometimes people suffer or are punished, or kind of certain verdict is given as if against the judgment, rather justified manner, that he didn't do this or he didn't deserve it. Still, then he or she got this kind of punishment or suffering. Many times baffles us why this thing, this person doesn't deserve such and such thing. It's only because, though at that moment he or she may not deserve, but the previous records, akshayic records, will keep a seed or the force of that karma to land upon that body's head even when he didn't do anything at a particular moment. This is same, therefore many times inexplicable why certain things happen to some people even if they didn't do real bad. You see, I was faithful, I was nice, you know, I was loyal, why still I suffer? You let go back into previous births or previous akshayic records where you had done certain things that you might have betrayed, you might have done these things, you might have done these things. Who knows, when other was faithful to you, you weren't that time. So you are getting back into the same point today when you really are faithful. You see, these are many millions of things you cannot explain at times. You can only think about what you know today, but we cannot penetrate in the past, therefore many things are inexplicable, and future even. So the karma will remain so long your astral body, the mind, the vibratory body is existing. Till you again have a clean slate. Where the calm, quiet consciousness reigns. Therefore, many times, I don't know how much you have studied me, but many times I don't give direct replies to the questions people ask or write. Because sometimes the answer is in the past or future. Therefore, I give different answers. But my man, human being, is today used to get an answer right away today, in the modern, this one birth only we have, as if. But that's not a true thing. And sometimes, if the answer lies in the past or the future, which if I give, then that person may not agree with it, or may not like it, may not even kind of really appreciate it, because doesn't know where from I'm talking about. And tell me, what did I do the wrong?
Now I see the past, I see the future, I see, yeah, this person is wrong, what he is getting now or she is perfectly legitimate. But at this moment, of course, she or he has not done anything wrong. Then why are you kind of doing this thing to me? What answer could I give? If I say, you know, 10 years back in past birth you did bad to me or somebody else, if he or she has good faith, will I agree? If not, then what? There's a proof. And so this is just one out of a million things. I said it's an encyclopedia. And therefore, many times I don't give answers directly only because they couldn't be answered in the present. It's up to the person to understand that today you're good, but you're receiving bad something. But in the past or the past birth or so, you must have been bad, might have been. And that time you escaped somehow the results of it. And those results since then were kind of chasing you. At certain point, a weak point, they just got hold of you, you know, and then they just pounce upon. But why did I do wrong? It's not the question why you do wrong now, but you did. I don't know. You don't know, but the results are there. Well, yeah, but I don't deserve them. Yeah, but you don't deserve them. Nevertheless, they are there. What are you going to do? Yeah, I guess I'd accept it. You see, there's a human nature apart. But science is science, you know. By science, I mean omniscience. Science is science. Sometimes rationality or present time circumstance cannot explain this. But again, I'm going beyond your question, though, now, a little diverting. But again, I've said sometimes, what's the beauty of God's creation or whosoever created it? Even then, though you do not appreciate where the reply lies in the past or the future, why this is happening, you didn't do this way, okay. You are saying, so I guess it may be right, you know, after all, you are a Guruji and you can't tell a lie. And actually, I have to agree with you. And do you mean then otherwise you wouldn't agree? No, I know you are right, but problems with me, I can't understand it. Okay, now the question is this. Look at the beauty, even then. Let's say you didn't deserve it, a certain thing was chasing you since last birth or 10 years before. You did few things, you didn't admit you did it. Yet now you could see it, or if you saw it, you just pushed it away not to see it. But even if such an ignorance does exist, and you had to have consequences which you don't like, and probably think you didn't deserve, in its beauty, that result is bound to do you good and purification. There's no hurt. There is no pain. There's no misery, which is useless. It must carry with it the benevolence of purifying you, even though seemingly you suffer. The only result is that some have simple suffering, some have compound suffering. How? If you then also resign and accept the verdict of the Lord, your suffering is simple. But you resist it still and grumble, complain, grieve, and you know, kind of make a great show about it, is going to be compound. Because then you are retaliating to the results which may be accruing to you. By this resistance to the results, by this avoidance of results, by this ickiness, grumbling against it, makes it double suffering in a way, compound. Compound interest is, you know what compound interest is. Capital plus interest. If you don't draw the money out, then your next compound interest will be on capital plus interest. Then thirdly, capital plus interest plus compound interest, that will be again compound interest. The example is given like a wave on the ocean. Let's say a huge wave is coming. You are on the sea beach. Not sea beach, that's quieter. Seashore. Okay, the wave is coming. 2 feet, 3 feet, or 10 feet high. When it comes, if you can just stand aside a little bit,
you'll see the wave will go on the ocean, or rather beach or shore, for some distance, then die down there and recede back quietly back into the ocean. And now this is simple suffering. And there is stand when the wave is coming. And try it with the palm, kind of starve it. The wave will shatter thrice all around you. And, well, Persian couplet is that wave becomes two waves. That's called compound suffering, that you are increasing that. If you are resigning unto it, it still would be suffering, but would be less hurting. But when you resist it, bifurcate, put a palm against it, go, why did I do? I think girls don't understand this thing at all, or men understand. I think men don't understand either. But but they're men. Meaning, here I'm not saying body feminine or male. And what I mean is the man who's manly. He understands these things, that there are all the results you can't explain. With the logic or by the rationality, you can't answer all the things. We try to, though. There are many, many, many, many questions, many, many problems, examples, which cannot be explained in today's terminology. What if I tell you, last birth you did this way? If you have faith, you'll agree with it. If not, you may agree outside, but inside you'll carry your doubts. Or let's say if in future I'm seeing something and therefore I'm saying something now and cannot be explained because you have not seen that future, you are not ready today what you will be 10 years since. So your understanding today is not what will be 5 years since. Naturally, even if I reply today what you will understand 5 years or 10 years ahead, you won't understand it today, and therefore I cannot answer it, even if you ask for it. Oh, you tell me, no, Swamiji, if I don't understand, that's my bad luck. I say, sure, but that's my bad luck too. If you don't understand, or if you carry your doubts and anxieties, fears, I'm with you because as a guru or a master. Naturally, you want me to ignore you or what? You want me to neglect you? If not, I go with you, no. So if you have a bad luck, I have to share with you, no. Try to understand this. So therefore, I don't give sometimes answer. I say, well, no, this is it. Okay, if you agree, it's fine. If not, no, do whatever you want. You have free choice. You heard me saying this. Why I say this? One thing, I maintain my freedom by giving you freedom. And second thing, I know even if I would give you the direct answer, it won't go into your pores. So I kind of say, okay, now, I told you, no? Now, you do it or don't do it. That's your free choice, your free will. I don't want my free will. I say, if you don't want your free will also, then which hell I should go now? If I give the right answer, you're not going to accept it. No, tell me, no? I say, I've tried on many people. It just doesn't work. You try on me, and I may be more intelligent than others. And so on. And exceptions apart, always this is the case. That in the laws of karma, doctor, this cause and effect sequence, what you may even term action and reaction, equal and opposite. Unless you know that phenomena, you can't understand it. Nevertheless, whatever follows is always benevolent. Seemingly suffering, miserable. If you would accept the verdict, if you accept the results, in a way, with no resistance or least resistance, and allow the wave to subside, you'll see it'll be purifying, making it greater. Suffering, in other words, is no suffering. It's a purifying factor. Law of karma has two things only. Enjoy or suffer. Otherwise, karma will have no meaning without these. If all the karmas were enjoyable or all the karmas were suffering, they won't be karmas. It'll be downgrade or fail task. Either it is pleasant or it is unpleasant. Our nature has habituated itself to like the pleasant, dislike the unpleasant. Tragedy of human nature. I always feel it's a tragedy or irony of human nature. Where it should have been reverse. That not necessarily pleasant is nice, not necessarily unpleasant is bad. Not the unpleasant is dislikable every time, or pleasant is every time likable.
not true. We don't judge according to the law. We judge according to what might

body quivers, you want to sit straight, your spine gets straight, and you feel as if something is rising up, you get stretched. And this is how vibrations lose their crookedness. And once they lose their crookedness, they get straight, Kundalini rises up. That's called Shakti, then comes to terms with the Divine Father. The Shakti which creates, the Shakti meaning the force, power, which creates the cause and effect karmas. When it gets straightened out, the cause and effect lose their distinction. And you come back to your substance called the Self or the True Self. There are only many terms. True Self is spirit, light, consciousness, substance, nothing, void, light, many words. This by will. Will is the first vibration. I is creating. That time I is universal, unbound. But by creating a will, it gets bound. And when it gets bound, it creates more progeny. What to do in that prison? In that bondage created by the Self, what will you do? Go on just progeny. There's nothing else to do. Eat, drink, and sleep, and progeny. And then on this, you then create the philosophy of sociology, law of ethics, politics, commerce, now ecology, and so many other things. You create on this in within that bondaged prison in which your karma hover in that prison, kind of called mind. So this mind is nothing else but vibrations. Thoughts, conceptions, perceptions, limited views. So you understand between the form and the substance now, that's the phenomenon. It's all illusory, but so perfect. Why it is perfect? Because it is created from perfection. In other words, if you create anything from the light, that anything will be part of light, no? From clay, whatever you create, make, part or glass, must be clay. Naturally, even though phenomena is fleeting, changeful, but because it is created from the substance, must have certain quality of the substance, which is called perfection. But this perfection, because of its changefulness, we don't see. But if you could stand apart in your perfect concentration, you'll see all the karmas vanish right away. It's an straightening out of vibrations. If you could try in deep meditation, very deep meditation, and get into very stabilized, calm subconsciousness, you'll see all the karmas, they won't travel. They get just straightened out of this. This is science. It's called science. Holy science. But if that doesn't work, if all are not so capable independently, not that potentially you are not, potentially you are capable. But let's say in your manifestation, what we get dynamism, if you're not able to do it, then we say, okay, now let's surrender unto the Lord. I'm helpless, I can't do anything, let me seek God. So this is on the path only. So we surrender unto the Lord, I'm not able to do it, Lord, I'm helpless. Now you do, you created, now you know better. And now leave up to Him, provided you leave up to Him. Don't leave up to Him and you know, begin to advise Him. You know, that will be a problem. If you want His advice, listen to Him. So there are two paths. One, surrender unto the Lord, let you free from your changeful, phenomenal, vibratory karmas, whatever. Then He will do, you may not like it sometimes. That, of course, has to be understood. The Lord may advise you something, you may not like it. But quite impress upon your minds, everything likable is not necessarily good. Everything dislikable is not necessarily bad. It's
So even if God advises you something to do or not do, and you may not like

Like it. Your duty is to follow it. This is for your benevolence, for your goodness. How? I did say, you don't know your past and future. He knows. Therefore, he will advise Arjuna accordingly. When Krishna was advising Arjuna, Krishna meaning ex-Gopal, you know. Yeah, he's ex-Gopal. When he advised Arjuna few things on the battlefield, Arjuna had dilemmas, confusions. He had his doubts. He was a human being like you and me. And Arjuna was discussing in a way with Krishna. At one point, Krishna told him, Arjuna, look, I know all your births, previous births and future. You don't know. I'm telling you, do it this way. It's up to him to follow his maternal uncle or not. There are three categories of those followers. I think Arjuna is the middle one. Those who mechanically obey. Those who discuss till either you convince them or get them tired to accept it. Two, and those who with devotion and faith sweetly surrender unto the Lord, like according Thomas, Rajas, and so on. The three followers. Arjuna was of the middle quality, rational, with human failings. But when Krishna saw that Arjuna is wasting time, we are about to fight, you know, battlefield is there. You can take him to Himalayas in a cave and get him in 12 years meditate and realize and then go to battlefield. It was raging. The battle was going to rage. Krishna won't have time. So Krishna just told him, now look, I know you're all births, previous and past and future. You don't know. Do it as I'm telling you. And so on and so forth. There's a long story about it. Even then Arjuna wasn't a little bit convinced because he saw that now Krishna is in his, you know, full power. Mm-hmm. And then, again, but Arjuna was Arjuna. By the way, Krishna was his maternal uncle. Now here lies the problem. There's blood relation. It's easy to teach those who have no blood relations. But when you have blood relations and begin to sermonize, it doesn't have much effect. It's a common saying in India. The same thing his father says to the son, son may not agree with, or even agree, doesn't follow. But the same thing his Guruji says, he kind of follows. Blood relation, therefore, due to attachment, weakens the sermon. From this angle, Krishna happened to be Arjuna's childhood, not only maternal uncle, but friend. This is where Arjuna had a problem to surrender unto his friend and maternal uncle, you know. And here there was a battlefield. Arjuna was commander-in-chief. He was a very qualified man. But at this moment he was despondent and weak-minded due to attachment. So here Krishna was playing a part of God or guru to him. But it took time, Arjuna. It took Arjuna time to recognize Krishna as an unalloyed, you know, God or guru. And to shake off his being maternal uncle or being his blood-related friend or something like that. In-between discussions follow. Even then, at one point, Arjuna still was not fully awakening, you know. He was understanding what Krishna was saying, but his mind had to agree. You know, it was that time his mind was full, brain was full of cow dung. You know, he might be commander-in-chief, but it was full of cow dung. And you might wonder that how cow dung brain could be commander-in-chief. I can give you examples. Why not? Commander doesn't mean very kind of clear brain. I mean, if they had clear brain, one thing they might not fight, but if they would fight, they would have some intelligence. However, there's a side issue. And even then, Arjuna couldn't be convinced thoroughly with discussions, with certain convictions he couldn't have argued, but still then, to change and to awake, still Arjuna wasn't ready. Then Krishna had to save time, and he showed him that famous great Virat Sarupa, the universal form, which only could convince Arjuna at that time. Not that Arjuna was skeptic, actually not, but at the same time he was a rational being.
And he had anxieties and fears and attachments. He was an ordinary man, though it was talent with him to fight. He was a great arch, this arrow shooter or whatever he was. Yeah, arrow shooter, I think. And so in spite of those talents or professions, professional proficiency, one could be still ignorant. He may be an artist or a poet or a commander-in-chief or a musician or an author or a great cook or whatever, a great wealthy man, an industrialist, a kind of great enterprising man. Even then, he could be as ignorant as any rural villager, only because the proficiency in some talent, like Arjun was in fighting, doesn't make a person higher or awakened person. So to pull him up, Krishna then, of course, showed him the universal form, and then Arjuna came to senses, as we might call it, and he could see, yeah, he's not Mama, you know. Mama meaning maternal uncle in India. They say Mama. Mama is kind of used jocularly also, you know. So he said, he then saw he's not only maternal uncle, he's something else. He saw the whole universal form of Krishna. And stories are like that, that in this, even though Krishna told him that I know your past, birth, and future, look here, Mr. and Mrs. X, I tell you, what I'm telling you is right. You may not like it. It kind of makes you suffer, though. You feel as if you're not getting tit for tat. You're getting undue results of your something, you know. But what in the past you did undue things, you bitter somebody, or you didn't pay in this back in the same faithfulness now as you are expecting now, will pay that previous price that karma is chasing you, because either faith or suffering. There are two ways, but in both the cases, is benevolence. If you have faith, you get straightened out. If you suffer, also you get purified. And when that's paid, the price has been paid, then you are getting free of that karma. Once you're free of the karma, you will understand at the end of that experience why this all happened. But just imagine if 2 years back or 5 years back that was said to you, you might not agree. Or if you would agree, your mind won't follow it. Even if you followed it, it'll go up and down many times. The result is this, beauty is this. If you are right, this should not happen. Your pain and pleasure should not follow this way, if you're right. If it is up and down, changing moods, you're not right. Something wrong somewhere. Why the boat is tossing so much? Answer lies either in the past or the future. This karma theory, though, is encyclopedia, meaning millions of karma everybody has done. It will take eons for everyone to get free of it. But at the same time, there's a shortcut always. In a moment, you can come out of it, free of all the bundle of karmas in a moment. If they have surrendered unto the Lord, conscious, or get into that science, our vibrations, whereby you can straighten out those things by deep, calm meditation and keeping your, as if restless vibrations subsiding into relaxed something. There are two ways only. I wouldn't say those who surrender to the Lord are necessarily those who are weak-minded, because they independently couldn't do. No. I think those who are weak-minded, they couldn't surrender to the Lord either. It's difficult for them. It's only those who really understand, who have faith, again could surrender to the Lord, or could go in their own mind and quieten that mind. Then karmas are straightened out. In one way, karma chain of karma, cause and effect, is never ending. In one way. In another way, an instance, it could be straightened out.

you'll get that number. If by mistake you dial wrongly, you'll get a different person. All these things, very things happen in the astral plane. How you want to contact somebody, vibration you can catch or send. How certain vibrations can recoil back and get into subconscious and sleep there. And at the opportune time and moment and space will come out. Or how certain vibrations connect with some and repulse with others, what we call attraction and repulsion. How these vibrations work, there are phenomena into this. Not because of likeness and dislikeness, but of previous connections, future connections, present connections, how it forms repulsion, how it forms attraction. And it's kind of never-ending encyclopedia. That these vibrations, again, totally are together. That is, let's say we are sitting here 50 people. 50 minds, and each mind has, let's say, for the time being, 100 vibrations. So 50 would be 5,000 vibrations. Let's say now these 5,000 vibrations are here. These 5,000 vibrations, though each one is holding 100 vibrations, but in the astral plane, if you can see with the third eye, all these 5,000 vibrations are again as one person. It's difficult to kind of judge this vibrational world. That in this, again, if you could rise through third eye, these 5,000 vibrations, you will see one person. In other words, these 50 people are one person. Likewise, when you extend this idea to the universe, there's one universal being having all these vibrations in him. Now, it's difficult to kind of imagine these things, but that's how it works. So, for example, in these 5,000 vibrations here with 50 people, averagely, let's say 100 each, if I was a juggler, or I was a puppet, sure. Or you have seen the telephone operators having many, many connections in the office up and down 64 floors, and you want to connect to the phone on second floor, summons on, or 10th floor, summons on such and such office or such and such person. What does she do, the operator? There are switches. You take out and put in this turn, take out this and put in another hole. It may be different here in America, but that's a system in India. And there's huge board, you know, they take out and connect with this and, okay, party is on the line. In this very thing, very, very, literally very thing is done in vibration. Let's say if I were the telephone operator and I take vibration of one of his and one of her or his and connect there, you will know I did it, but you'll begin to get the ideas of each other. And it's all done. This is a great phenomenon of vibration, never-ending encyclopedia. And without your knowing, without your wishing for things, these attraction, repulsion things cannot be explained in one birth's time. We have to go back in thousands of births since you were born, and how you cultivated this attraction and repulsion over certain things and people and places. Again, in those, there are lessons. In each attraction and each repulsion, there's a lesson again. As soon as you grow into that lesson, then you and the lesson follows with attraction or repulsion. You might wish that, okay, at one day it will end. No, unless you end it, it won't. You can take 1 billion births more, it could go on like that, connecting, disconnecting, connecting, disconnecting. At the end, unless you want to really stop it, telephone operator, zero. I don't want anything else. It's just don't connect with me, anything. Telephone dead. Something like where you have to stop, then only it stops. It's otherwise, never-ending karma connectedness. Let's put it this way. Each one's karmas are different. At the same time, we're all interconnected. It's not isolated karma you carry with you and I carry with me. The results always are to you and me according to our karmas. But again, they're interconnected in such a way that rising over the head of the 50 people, you could see again, it's one mind in which all this is happening. If there were 5,000 people, again, there, let's say 100, in that way, 500,000 vibrations will be one mind again. Therefore, the universal mind, as the term has been called, keeps all the computerized chips of all the akshakas. And it is, in a way, infinite. It's not the thing you can open the files and computers and know about everybody.
where will you end? There are millions and billions of souls and people in mind. Therefore, we say there's a shortcut again. Instead of knowing everything, everybody, everybody's vibration, past, birth, future, one thing, of course, know thyself, that's a different thing. But there's another thing. That, okay, do one thing. Instead of knowing all these so many phenomena, just get rid of the phenomena. Just straighten out, calm out your mind in meditation and samadhi such a way, get back to the source of all these vibrations, and you will know everything. Without trying to get the answers to every mind or every karma or every vibrations. Therefore, many, many problems of the world, wars or individual problems, one could view by solving it and tackling it as a problem. I find a shortcut, nice, easy way. It's not a problem. Get to the source of it. And by that time, the problem straightens out. And you'll see that it was no problem. It was a wave. It was a vibration only. A water characteristic is immaterial when you touch the source. But if you are trying to solve it by your phenomenal laws of cause and effect, it's an unending process. Therefore, we never solve problems. Unless either we surrender to the Lord and He straightens out, or we let go in such a way the mind subsides, gets back to the substance, as we might call it. So mind doesn't die, ego doesn't die. Those vibrations only straighten out and calm down. They lose their what? Personality. This is called the personality, the formation. Once you lose it, not by death, but by this formation, once you lose that personality, you are again to the substance. Otherwise, in between, this goes on reincarnating all the time. That I controls those vibrations, gets reincarnated, and carries the karmas with it. This is the famous oriental. Many times you have heard that they want a release from birth and death. Often you wonder, why? What's wrong with that? You want to free, you want to be never reborn. You have heard these oriental books. Probably very few ask the question, what's wrong with being reborn? Why should we say, I want a release from birth and I don't want to come back again? Some people, of course, they just say it. They don't mean it. They mean to come back, but they just say that. Some just say it. They've heard it, people saying it. Releases, if you're not reborn, so we say, I don't want to be born again. But how many people think, why? What is meant by release from the birth and death or rebirth? The fact is this. Because somewhere in our corner of consciousness, we know as if, that yes, if we were free from birth and death, we would not be reborn, which means we will have no left karmas or vibrations at all. That means we'll be in that perfect quiet silence in consciousness, which will be blissful. This is we mean we don't want to come back from that substance or bliss back to this formation called birth and death. This is actually they imply, but consciously they don't know this, so they go on repeating like a parrot. They've read it, or people have said it. Well, I don't want to be reborn again. I said, now, you have not suffered so much yet. What makes you to say this? No, I want a release. I said, why? But are you fed up with these pears and apples and bananas yet? Yeah, I may like certain things. The question is hearsay. But the real inner meaning is because somewhere, sometime, maybe eons back, in your consciousness, you are holding a seed of that you had tested that bliss of substance, tested the bliss of being conscious. Somewhere you've seen that calm and quietude without the vibrations and karma. That's what is collecting you. And you're saying, I don't want more birth and death, meaning ruffleness, motion, cause and effect. This is exactly the point and behind it. But it still will carry on millions of births. The sequence is there still. In a short moment, one can get rid of that. If you could straighten out, if you
could have. That's a Virat Sarup, actually, the universal form Krishna showed Arjun. It just brought him to senses and corporation. Yeah, he got bewildered, all struck, eyes wide open, not blinking at all. You know? And his face was a, what you say, a gap, right there. And he just forgot, he got a mouse, he just couldn't take up his arrow and bow and surrender at the feet of the Lord. Said, "Now, Lord, what do you tell me I'll do?" Now, with that magic, he did say that, but before that, the rationality, trying to explain him, he didn't surrender that way. He was understanding certain things, though, but still he was holding on to himself, onto the ego. Therefore, he had many questions. Therefore, he has many doubts. Therefore, he has many drawbacks. But as soon as something happens, you're awakened, then your karmas leave. Right away, they are vanished. It doesn't take time. If not, then slowly you finish karmas till they're exhausted. These are vibrations only. Release meaning no waves, no motion, and therefore it is calm and quiet, and therefore it is bliss, therefore it is conscious, that's substance. Words are many. I wish I could show you through apparatus how actually it works. And that projection will be so realistic for you. Assume hologram as an entity. Now you know it's hologram, it doesn't exist. That lady in the hologram winks at you, you know. And if you go from the other side, she winks you on that side. You know, you have seen these holograms? Okay. Colorful, and she smiles, she has good features, three-dimensional. Now, because you know it's hologram now, therefore you cannot probably imagine it's a living entity. But if you were two-dimensional being, to you the three-dimensional hologram would be a reality. Assume that hologram, today science has not discovered yet, that they'll be able to use this hologram, whichever that person is, as a living entity. Though it still is in the holographic vibrations. But they can make that hologram, under their mind or not, to work seemingly as a living entity. Not only as a robot, that's different. Android will be near about the meaning. And if you didn't know this reality of this being a human being, flesh, bones, to you the hologram entity then would be a real person. But because you know this real person now, flesh and bones, the hologram doesn't seem to be a living entity to you, same way. If you knew the substance, the pure consciousness, this would not look too real at all. This living entity, which you now call a living entity, will be a holographic entity for you. It's a projected vibration. This is our materialization of projected vibration, nothing else. Take away the thought or the projection of vibration from each person, will fall flat, disintegrate, vanish. In other words, in hologram, if you take away that laser thing, whatever that is projecting it, it will be null and void. Same thing, if you had a substance realization, if you were in samadhi, pure consciousness, not you make person die, no. This entity which is physical body now staying, sitting, if you take away that vibrations from it, this will disintegrate or vanish or fall flat. You will easily see this puppet is born out of that clay or a wood. In other words, from wooden doll, if you take the wood out, doll will vanish. From the pot, if you take the clay out, pot would vanish. Take the vibrations out of the human or any body, they'll vanish. This is exactly the summum bonum of the speed of light. That if you could travel
with the speed of light, you'll vanish. Because your vibrations get straightened out. Well, there's a different science, the encyclopedia. All this, though, fantastic, mysterious phenomena, in one word, you can call it illusion. It's Maya. It's Shakti. It's will of the Lord. Why you and I are existing as we are, it's just the will of the Lord. But this puny ego, but he created that ego too. We say, he's right. He did create this ego too. So what can I do? You can't do anything. That's what I mean. But I'm suffering. I say, yeah, God made that way. Why should he make it suffer? Say, that's his will. Why should he will that way? That's his property. That's up to him. But what I'm feeling, now here, why I am feeling that I, that's the problem with stars. Because you're feeling I as a separate entity, you must suffer. Or enjoy both of it. This is the whole crux of the spirituality, that how this realistic phenomena, perfectly born through cause and effect, and dead, is also illusion. At the same time, is working with God in perfect law, so that you could easily predict things. That if you knew this science, you could easily predict what's going to happen tomorrow to anyone. Even though it's illusory, because illusion, the vibrations work upon the basic laws of science, that is, science or spirituality, what you call it, that cause and effect sequence is perfect. So vibrations will work accordingly. Even after 10 years end, 2 years end, 10 months hence, you come back to the same thing. I'm sorry, I'm yours. Why 4 months, 6 months, the last year didn't say like this? Last year you said, I have nothing to do with you. And this year say, I'm yours. Do whatever with me. And now I have nothing to do with you. Last year I had to do with you and you didn't. So now what's the remedy? Yes. There's no remedy. You suffer or enjoy according to your future. I don't want my free will. I said, okay, surrender to the Lord again. I'm trying to. And that's it. Period. And carries on. This is where I carries on the games. These are called games, and we call Leela, hide and seek. So vibrations are fleeting, changeful. At the same time, the best upon perfect laws, only because there's one explanation. It came from the perfect. Couldn't be otherwise. You can't fool the phenomena either. Only because illusion you can't fool? No. It's born out of perfection. You can't do otherwise. I'm trying my best to be getting things all right, but they're not becoming like that. No, you're going deep into your past, births, and future. It's not one way I could explain the encyclopedia. Therefore they are laws, therefore they are dharma. Dharma, famous in Gita. Your righteous duty, your righteous behavior, dharma, what you should do. Even though it's illusion. One may say, it's fleeting, why should we be so serious about it? I'm not saying be serious, I'm just saying be practical, because you have to behave with illusions as illusions. No? You are behaving with illusions as reality. That's a problem. On the other hand, if it's illusion, why should we be serious about it? Don't get serious. Who says? Take illusion as illusion. Hologram is hologram. But you're being serious about it. You're taking it to reality, no? This is where the problem comes up. But it's very perfectly bound with the cause and effect sequence. What is cause? What is effect? Let's harmonize all the technical terms of spirituality and science. What is cause and effect?
One is expansion, one is contraction. One is action, one is reaction. One is attraction, one is repulsion. One is here, one is there. One is today, one is hence. And so on. In between these two is what we call relationship. Between the pleasure and pain, between here and there, between cause and effect, between attraction and repulsion, there is a relationship, predication, invisible. That invisible relationship between cause and effect is called Trinity, which eventually, when you unite, becomes one unity. That's the whole secret of the universe. That there's birth and there's death. In between there's duration. That duration is a myth, but we see it as a reality. 8 years, 100 years, 60 years of age. It's a myth. The time you're born, death is just adjacent to it right away. What makes us see that I lived 60 years or 80 years or 100 years in between? This calculation of time is a myth. Now, these are the things one has to go deep in meditation to see. It's a myth. You are seeing in duration 80 years between your birth and death, or whatever the span of life is, different. Is actually a very fleeting moment. Depends where your consciousness is. If you could electrify your consciousness and make it light or spirit, you could see between a birth and death it was hardly a moment. But it's not intellect which will understand these things. It's an acceleration of your consciousness which will make it see this way. This is another way, what we call scientific or Raja Yoga way, of straightening out your karmas. So there are three then. One is surrender unto the Lord. To some is very easy. To others, let go, renounce, and straighten out the vibrations and karmas. Third, to know the science of it. That accelerate your consciousness to that extent that eons and millions of years are reduced to a moment. And it can be done. And by that also, you straighten out your karmas. Everything is then lost. That's called way of Raja Yoga, where you, the prana, let's say, force, shakti, gets so getting closer and longing to the Lord or to the source, to the substance, in such a way that shakti can overrides every other considerations. And no laws then are applicable to that Raja Yogi. That's Raja Yogi, what you call science, actually. Science does through laboratory and apparatus. Raja Yogi does through one's mind and the nervous system and the prana, the shakti flows. There are three. So the science, the devotion, the rationality, which we call reflection or self-inquiry. The three prominent ways. Karma yoga in between, because what shall we do on earth till then? We'll do something. This is called karma yoga. In between, you have to do something, no. You can't go on yawning all 10 years. Other prominent is the three roads only. Devotion and surrender to the Lord, or self-inquiry, rationally let go. Nothing is permanent. It's transitory, fleeting. Why to be attached to? This path of self-inquiry, or not this, not this. Third is of science. Not a physical science, but Raja Yoga, whereby your nervous system and your prana, that is shakti, the force, you straighten out everything, reduce the time to one moment, and reduce all the universe's space into one particle. Now, that only yogis do that. That's called a yogi. In Gita, Krishna at one time tells Arjuna, when he's describing Raja Yoga chapter, Krishna has said in that to Arjuna, that yogi, the highest dear to me.
because, not because that's higher than devotion or self-inquiry, that's not the case here. Thing is, then you are getting into science of things, which is called vijnana. So there's devotion, there's knowledge, there's science. Karma yoga in between, because we do something in between to them. What do we do? You do tapakarding or gardening or something. You can stop everything and yawn. So the karma yoga, though in the Gita, has been called one of the four ways. I'm not differing with it. I don't consider it as a separate way. Karma yoga is certainly necessary, but it's not a separate path than other three, but is involved in each other, those three paths. Whichever way you follow science, or self-inquiry, or devotion, in all the three ways, karma yoga is involved. Therefore, I don't consider karma yoga as a path to salvation. Karma yoga only I consider as a purifying factor. That if you are a karma bhoga, then you will remain impure hearts. But if you are karma yogi, your heart purifies, a purifying factor, so that whichever path you are following, whether of science or devotion or self-inquiry, that purification of your heart will help you on that path. I don't consider karma yoga a separate path to the enlightenment. I've never heard in the whole history, including India, that any karma yogi who had karma yoga as his chosen path got ever enlightened. Whereas we have seen on the path of devotion, they saw the vision of God. In the self-inquiry, which means neti, not this, and went into renunciation, that they did go in samadhi. Or those Rajyogis who knew the science of the whole mystery of the universe, that they got liberated. So there are major three paths there, by whichever way these karmas finish. Any other thing will be bhoga. These three are called yogas, path of yogas. Fourth is bhoga. Like curd and, yogurt and sandwich and, and turnips and, honeycomb. And then that's bhoga. And so if you're not a yogi, you're a bhogi. And if you are a yogi, you get released. If you are a bhogi, you get rogi. Rogi meaning diseased. So bhoga and roga go together. Roga meaning diseased, melodious. Not melodious. Melody one. And there's yoga. So between yoga and bhoga, there's roga. Roga meaning disease ailments. They are based upon those. There are details, I won't go in those social applications. From this understanding point of view, I could easily now touch the points, steps, or problems of society here as well as elsewhere. And you will see easily, I wish I would go in those details of muddy, why the results, this. You'll see because of this. Easily you'll see in this perspective. Any problem, medical, whether it's epidemic, whether it's war, whether it's the economic budgets, whether it's inflation, whether it's the recessions, any problem you bring on any account, the courts are working nicely or not, the finance is working rightly or not, whether the leaders are working right or not, whether public is working right or not, whether physical ailments, mental miseries, or whatever, each and every, from, as we say, needle to sky. If in this perspective I go on touching each social, political, or human problem, you'll easily put a finger, even you can do now. You can easily put a finger, this is the reason. If you turn to the path of yoga, these problems will be solved. Go the way of bhoga, you will have a roga of body and mind and vital. Couldn't be explained otherwise. Even scientific, from Raja Yoga point of view, only because I'm considering the ladies section, most of them, they won't probably be interested, that science mysteries of vibrations and Akshay Rikas, Raja Yogi, how they work with Shakti.
They'll think, Lord, we love you, and that's enough. Just forget about all other analysis. Understand, so each one has one's own path. Therefore, don't go in deeper, other, you'll pinpoint, put a finger, this is the reason. And each and every person's soul, each society, the notion, nation's soul, they're chalked out ways. And even though this phenomena is illusory, agreed, so long you are caught up into these illusions, made of illusions, like a spider's web, you have followed those laws which are applicable within that cobweb, within that society, within that human life. There are applicable laws, even though you may say all of a sudden, but this is illusion. I said, why can't you take your misery and pain illusion too and forget about it? I won't preach. All your misery and pain also, you know, is illusion. I'll be most glad. My job is done. I mean, we'll just close office. But because other things we take illusion, my misery and pain is very realistic. Here lies the problem. What is the reason? Which law you have violated? I don't think I have. I said, well, you have violated. Now what you mean actually is that you don't know which law you have violated. Which means you have broken the law and you are ignorant, both. Result, misery, pain, or whatever disease, or negativity, or whatever it is inside, no? Devilishness. Whatever it comes out, it will come out. It couldn't be otherwise. It's perfect law. Either follow surrender unto the Lord, and He'll release you. Or release yourself by inner renunciation, let go, and be straightened out clean. Or be a Raja Yogi. Know the science and mystery of illusions, how it works. There's a way whereby your own Shakti, whereby your own consciousness will come back to you. This is called then prodigal finds a sweet home, or the wandering soul returns back home. These many languages we use. Ego merges into the spirit, or the phenomena merges back into the substance, or the waves reside back into the ocean. Just many languages use it all the same thing. Till you come to that particular, either call it face to face with the Lord, or you reside in pure consciousness, or you come back to samadhi and bliss. It's all the same thing. Terminology is different. If you perpetuate your dreams, and perpetuate your karmas. You can incessantly go millions and billions of years, but you could straighten out in a moment. Depends how you want it.

0: We sometimes need immediate, you know, solutions. Then how to do it becomes a question. Let's see. And certainly then you measure through quantum leaps and or any kind of speed. We create time and space according to that. And God has patience. In other words, that to make it clear, so long we are beset with this separation reality of separation, let's say, or a gap, then you have to bridge somehow. That comes how? The nearest possible solution is to bridge the gap, you concentrate on that, where you want to have a quantum leap. With that absolute light, for example, effulgent and radiant, unbound light, you concentrate on that. Try to make it focus. That itself, today, tomorrow, million years later, will give you a quantum jump. Not while you are analyzing. Try to see the point. Analysis in that respect will be blocked. It will hang you down. It's more of focus and concentration, which doesn't consider analysis and calculations. Get the point? Somehow we are beset by habit, you might say by our cultural backgrounds or by our upbringing or by our just level of consciousness as humans, that we have been analyzing too much. As if it's a jigsaw puzzle, you take all parts out and again try to remake it. And then you figure it out which part goes where. And that's analysis. It's okay as a child's play, but not as an adult's play. Or if we can get over somehow by pulling back habit of analyzing, calculating, as I was saying yesterday, many times we see a thing, but we still go back and think about it. That's a retrograde habit somehow. Of the mind, and I've been lately actually researching it. The virus pulls back to do degraded area analyzing, then when you're able to see sometimes even a glimpse of the moment clearly, what pulls us back? Part of habit, part of culture, background, part of level of consciousness where humans are. We just go back to our so-called comfort zone. This is a major block I see. Otherwise, jump there. No time. So, therefore, the yogic way of doing things is to focus on that. Mind will try to be active, to think about it. Tell it, keep quiet. You had enough. Don't you think we had enough?
1: Yeah.
0: This is one and probably the only one. But if you want more explanations, they are how, step by step, you know. Take a bath, put on fresh clothes, possibly white, light colors. Go have a separate room for worship or meditation. Burn the incense and candle or lamp, bow down to the altar, and sit quietly in whatever posture you can on the asana or the seat. And breathe in and out through the nose, both nostrils, and same time too. And slowly get clear, little fog of brain. And then close your eyes and concentrate on your Lord, or whatever your focus is. Mind wanders. Use auto-reflection, self-hypnosis, and auto-suggestions. Do it again. If the mind wanders, try to bring it back to the focus and continue for days, months, and years and births if possible. That is how. That's how we do. That's why it takes births. That's the point. There's one lightning way too. Zigzags, you know, Zora. And that is what you say, the quantum leap. How? Again, no how. Just do. Just focus. There's no how to focus. When you put that question, you are pulling back to the other method, vividesha. This habit. 98% of the seekers, disciples or people in general, they will arrive at the solution. They know this is, I know what is right, I know what it is. Then again begin to think about it. 98%. When you had a solution, you felt restful and comfortable here and good about it. Just stay there. See the point? Habit, cultural background, and sheer level of consciousness of human nature you are on, you see the things. You want to analyze in your own way what you already saw, what you feel uncomfortable, sukhavati. Habit. Pulling back, let me try the other way. How many times? Year after year, birth after birth, at some point we have to say stop, you know? That's it, enough. Learn to say that enough to your babbling minds. We continue the comfort zone, sheer habit, mind works its own ruts. And we think that's okay, rut, you know, kind of walk on those familiar ruts, feeling so-called comfortable about it, because you know those ruts. You need the courage to tell, come out, this is a rut. It's habit. Learn to tell your mind that. There are no how, just focus. What, where you would like to have a quantum leap. That's it. No considerations. This is beloved, that's it. Unconditionally. You will be there. You will be there. How magic, don't ask me. Call it magic, miracle, whatever you want, but that is the truth. That's the way it happens. That's the way really the reality is. If it were not, why would we say reality or the truth or the light and God is everywhere? So where are you taking the quantum leap anyway? Maybe just little by here and little by you, just near as possible. Very good in a quantum leap for what? But if you use the terminology, yes, then focus, that's all. What do I do with other things in between which crop up, talk to anything? Just don't pay attention. Let it go. And let God. Very simple. As simple as I am saying. To do might some feel and many feel is difficult, is, you know, simple to hear, simple to believe it. But difficult to do it? No, it's not difficult. It's as simple as that as I'm saying. There's no philosophy involved, at least not me. It's simple truth. Just focus. Anything else cropping up, let God. If you have love for God and your beloved, why won't you do it? It simplifies. And then

Fine, but it's just there. In you, outside you, nearest possible, wherever you want. From your skin deep to the root, spirit is everywhere. Last night I was lying down on my own satsang, I was musing. I don't remember my satsang, but sometimes certain points come back, and then I meditate on my satsang. Kind of ridiculous. Last night happened to be that rare opportunity, which you might say, blessed moment. And I said, look, this consciousness I was talking about, or whosoever I was talking about, that consciousness, we were talking about the ultimate light descending into as the ordinary lights, including glowworms and stars or candles and so on. It's the same light, no difference actually. It's a dimmer type of effect. At 5 watts, light is dimmer, so it's different when it's at 100 watts dimmer. Isn't the light same throughout the dimmers, off and on? Well, then we talked about thoughts in consciousness. The consciousness comes to us into thought, descends into thought because our apparatus called intellect can only hold so much. It comes in the form of thought. So I was thinking that was thought. When it descends into heart, it gets feelings. Same consciousness. For 2 hours I mused over it. Not that I was doubting its correctness, but I was trying to see how to see it clearly. Now, when the consciousness drops into intellect, it becomes thought. When it comes into heart, it gets feelings. Then thought, I said, that's understandable, intellect and heart, or thought and feeling. What if consciousness drops into feet? I said, well, answer came to me, feet begins to walk. And then I went on applying to all parts of my body, how consciousness depends in blood circulation, blood begins to circulate. If consciousness was not there, blood will stop coursing. Also, with any organ of the body. And when consciousness descends into, or descends or manifests into mouth or tongue, it begins to speak. You see the point? Where it is not. Did I have quantum leaps to the organs to find out my consciousness? It's everywhere. So, when this light, you want to focus on that light, that also is not too far from you, it's all over. Your habit of squinting your eyebrows to the top of the, they say, concentrate on the tip of the nose, but you're concentrating on the top of the nose, is reverse. Then what happens? You come back to your own, unless you calculate in your mind or piece of paper, then you are not Mr. So-and-so, meaning that's your habit, that is your personality, that's your character, that's your kind of nature. You have to transcend it. Either step by step, as earlier I said, right, starting from taking a bath to the meditation, or if you're talking about quantum leap, just focus on that. Any back analysis, leave out, let go simply. No mercy. Cruelly? No, just let it go. Not analyzing that at all. Difficult? Yes, because of habit, that's all. Not otherwise. Well, probably the crude example, but let's say you're collecting or sweeping or vacuuming garbage of your house. Now, the easiest part is relax. Don't think about it. Just go on vacuuming, brooming, cleaning, whatever it is, and go on putting in the trash baggie or can or whatever. And slowly when it's done, just put it out where it's supposed to go, and it'll go. Let's put it in reverse a little bit. But when you're cleaning and vacuuming and those details,

case of 100 in their garbage, think these are ribbons, papers, potato skins, and dirt, and so on, God knows. And go on analyzing what things came out. One is waste of time. Second, you'll again collect and put out anyway. Third, what is that stuff you have to analyze anyway? You see, what we analyze, you think is worthwhile stuff? To me, no. I may be cruel. But I was cruel to myself too. I said, so-and-so, please get it cleared. We'll analyze later on when it goes to garbage dump yard. They will do it. Plastic will go with plastics, paper will go in paper, metal will go in metal. Why you have to worry about it? Are you getting the point? In between, I know what came out of my house called mind. Isn't it good to do that? I don't think so. It's a waste of time. But then, why do I do it? Habit. How did I get? Oh, you kept doing it, so it got habit. And still you're doing now, 100 to one time. That's not worth thinking. Well, if you talk on the focus on absolute light, nothing is really worthwhile. Okay? Are you getting? And you want to calculate your garbage. And what, in the end, what, anyway? Won't you collect again and throw out or something? So then, why do I to focus on that? I'm trying to see if there's some way out or anything in the garbage which will be still useful. Try it, what else? How many births you will try? And now you're comparing that with the absolute light, with the effulgent, radiant, indescribable light. And what will be worthwhile? Even if you find something useful, a piece of ribbon, your daughter is not going to wear it. You know that. Everything is garbage just compared to absolute light, yes. But if you're relatively comparing with the life outside and job and business and home and club, then answers are different. But not when you're talking about the perfection and absolute light or wishing to have it. Then, yes, everything is garbage. Now, what you can replace, garbage or useless or worthless or just illusory, has no meaning, it's just a, transitory, temporary. It's just, you know, use any words you want. Who pays the valuation? Important, you and me. Who else? Whole dump yard there. You don't go in there hunt after those things. The garbage of yours you are concentrating. Now the whole dump yard. Who put it there? Anybody? Why don't you do that, sir? I will. I know I will. But in the meantime, why are you thinking about it? See the point? Why are you dwelling upon it? I'm making it simple for you. It's not something I'm hypnotizing and dumping you down, don't think about your mental garbage. No, you can do. You have been doing it twice. You want me to support it? Hold on to your garbage. You use different words. I'm using this garbage word sometimes out of humor rather than meaning it. Even garbage is recyclable. Yes, if you're going through to recycle metal separate, plastic separate, paper separate, yeah, that's fine. They're recycling. You want recycling? It's clear. Very simple. Habit is also a weakness. Because we are weak mentally, to the proportion we are weak, you'll see that habit will be formed according to that. When you're strong mentally, strong meaning bold, courageous. I don't use the word strong in a
dominating and, you know, overpowering, aggressive nature. No, not that. I use the word strong in the strength and courage and boldness point of view, which is required on the spiritual path. So when you are courageous, bold, these habits or the ruts, you smash it out, level it out with a rate machine. But you are weak, you won't do it. You'll fall in the rut, walk on, in the ruts. Wherever the rut is, go on putting one foot out after. So you need courage and boldness, even to level it out. Again, I'm repeating, by strength, I don't mean dominating, aggressive, or disturbing factor. No, not the rajas, but sattvic, bold, courage, virata, Sanskrit, virya. That what happens when you're about to fall in habitual rut or habitual thinking or action, that control it. That's the first step. Repeat. When you're about thinking or acting and you're seeing, if you see, you're about to fall in that habitual pattern, about in a rut or anything like that, that first pull yourself out as if controlling yourself. This first step. And then gather up your lions, which means be courageous to level it out. May take time, but that's worth doing. This is the way you're overcoming your weaknesses. Use your willpower. Willpower is not ego. It's a soul force. Desire is a weaker mental activity. Desire is under the name of separation. When you separate from your spirit, God, consciousness, your desire which is making you do it. And you are the creator of that desire, and desire is your offspring, and so it will block you. Willpower is from the soul. Use willpower, not mental, egotistical assertions, or what you call willfulness. Willfulness is not willpower. It's an ego thrust, simply to make your things happen as you want. If you knew what you want is all the divine for you, there will be no problem, no questions asked. It is not. What you want and you will and aggressively try to achieve it and thrust on it, you're persisting your ego and separation. And desire is the instrument of separation, not the will of the soul. This way, second step, then you try to overcome your weaknesses. Once you start being successful in that, somehow, that you assert yourself in the sense of using your willpower to come out of the rut and habitual patterns, more energy surges out in you. And that in turn again will give you more and more strength to further. It's kind of step by step like that. Certain habits are good, for example, bad apart. Like every time he steps, walk to the bar, you know, let's call that a bad thing. Then that's a bad habit. But it's a good habit, then how will you deal with it? Allow to remain, yes. Till bad habits are there, allow the good habits to supersede. It's a method. Third. For the time being, they are your security, as if you're dealing with the bad side or wrong side or weak side. Try to make it grow. If you're so fortunate, at one point when you have all as of good habits left, let's assume, or at least so more powerful or bigger than the so-called bad habits, leaving one or two, whatever, then
you start being free from bondage of good habits too, but not before that. That stage is not commonly or averagely achieved, but a little bit in advance. Otherwise, if you leave out good habits, then succumb to more and more to bad. I'm using the word good and bad as usually used, though I see it very differently than what I'm talking about. But to your understanding, I'm putting these words. So you have to retain good habits, right habits, in order to overpower the bad and wrong habits till you get more strong, more bold, more courageous to think for yourself. We all think, but how many think for themselves, meaning not in a selfish manner, think for themselves, meaning me, you know, think about you. You have to be yourself, not self as willful mental ego self, but yourself. You have to be. But this courage and boldness will make you arrive there slowly. Then slowly your willpower begins to awaken, rather than a mental desire only. I repeat again, desire is a tool, actually tool, of separating you from the Lord. Ego desires nothing else, it has a job. Ego just doesn't exist for nothing. It is there just to desire, nothing else. No desires, no ego. No ego, no desire. You see the point? So separation from your Lord, desire is the main support for it, instrument. And that is a rut. You got habituated a human consciousness or human creation since whenever it will happen to wherever it is going for the human nature. The desire has been cultivated as a habit. And because it has been eons or millions or thousands of years, it has got its own existence. So much so, not its blinding only. Mind cannot think, how could it live without desiring? You see the point? It may be out of control now. It may be desire living us now. But that's the noise after effect. But first we created it. We willed it. We desired it. We used it. We kept on using it. It became a habit. Now you're a victim of desires. And so many millions or thousands of years gone away, it has become a natural pattern. Nobody thinks it's bad or wrong even. Or if you preach again for desirelessness, it's just for some shaven-headed monks, you know, nobody else. Because now it has become so natural, habitual pattern, looks very natural, very correct, what's wrong with it? When the patterns or habits are formed, you feel comfortable with it to the point, because it's easy to do. It's familiar. But all, you and I know, though I don't really agree with this proverb I'm going to say, I have different wording for it, but I use it sometimes for your understanding. But familiarity breeds contempt. Though my is not my sentence. I may differ with some proverbs. I would say familiarity breeds monotony, stagnation, no interest. It may not or may create contempt. It does in some cases. Not all cases. Wherever familiarity is not necessarily creates contempt everywhere with everyone. It becomes monotonous, you know, boring and stagnating. We are familiar with desires, so we keep on rutting chewing gums.

what I want, what my desire is, so much so that God has fulfilled my desires, which is quite reverse. Should God fulfill my desires, I'll fulfill his dream. It has reversed, totally, because of duration of time alone. Far back, who is going to look millions of years back and what I was human when I was first born? Who is thinking about these matters? And if you could remember millions of years back, your first inception as a human being, you might get back there and evaporate to heaven, I'm sure. But now we have initiated. We don't know who we are, because it's habitual. The frog gets into a well, something. And he thinks he's quite in heaven, the frog. And so says the pig. He thinks he's eating the pudding when he's in the drainage kind of lines. For him is a pudding. We don't know. Where are we stuck? We look something, sure. But where are we? At what level of human evolution? At which rung we are standing as humans even? Not bad or good is not the point. Whatever it is that. It's something like I've said many times. An alcoholic drunkard sleeping in the night on the wayside drainage pipe to be laid into the ground for county people. He thinks he is enthroned in the palace of King Arthur. Ask him, come back home, Papa. Which home? To him, that's tunnel, that pipeline down concrete, is quite a palace for him. Leave him alone, he says. He thinks it's fine. If you look from his genes, he thinks you're disturbing him from a real great slumber. How do you know where we are? We don't want to compare with the lower things, it's true, and not we should be. But the question is, do we know where we stand? In what level? Let me tie up with the last night's satsang. This level of consciousness, a level of human nature consciousness, is the same as talking about dimmer. At which level dimmer is showing the same light, isn't it? Between 0 to 100, for example. In which level you think is not the same light? But what we know, the voltage or the wattage, is different. Human nature, that diagram or other level of the consciousness of human nature, at some place, you see, is not maybe the 100 watt full effulgent growth, you see. But it's the same light. At the same time, it's not that effulgent as you would like to dream about or vision. Same thing. Human nature is 1 degree somewhere in the thermometer of our evolution. I'm not saying low or high, it depends where you are. We think it's okay, and so I gave you the example of frog and the alcoholic and the pig. If pig had no usage, he wouldn't be created anyway, but question is, do we know what level of consciousness we are? Maybe something more is at hand. There are many mansions in your father's house. So don't stop. How would you not stop if you stick to your habits? Habits pin us down to the level we are supposed to be, but who told you supposed to be that? Everybody uses it, not everybody, mostly. I think I must do what I'm supposed to do. As one thing, please honestly answer, do you know what you are supposed to be or do? Give me the answer, honestly. Everybody uses that to escape, just get out of it. I think I should now, this, I'm supposed to do, supposed to think, supposed to go. I said, who is determining that, please? Do you really know that you are knowing what you are supposed to do, or you are just trying to escape what you want to do that you are supposed to do now? I've heard it. My ears are full with these things.
Vedic word is self-deception. Yes, if you really truly know what you're supposed to do, perfect. I would say that is perfection. Do we really know to do or go and say what we're supposed to do, go and say? How many have that wisdom? And if you have that wisdom, you are on the threshold of breaking through human nature to something else. For the five senses, that fourth dimension, sixth sense, that is also life, higher life. But how would you get there and fly over too, if you're tied up with the habits of this pattern thing, where human nature is at the present level? If this was the end, beyond that there are no levels, you have already reached. Can you boast about it? That is the end. Hero has not yet come and killed the bad guy, the villain. The good guy has to come, no, in the end to kill the bad. Then the end. Has that happened? That all good in your mind has killed the bad thing in it. Has it? So here's the movie over. It's not the end. Has the light shone over darkness and darkness vanquished and vanished? Have you been victorious like Buddha said, now I'm enlightened Buddha, I'm victorious over the Mara? Can you say this honestly? Not, then game is not over. No hodgepodge about it. If not, how will you go up or forward without getting rid of the habitual patterns and stick on like and ask what we want? If what you want and you get, you would have been satisfied long back, fulfilled hereafter. Eve with Adam and Adam with Eve. That itself becomes rut. Monotony, degradation, or, you know, kind of boring. That's why divorces. They get bored about it. Try to understand points. First, any habit in your talking, in your action, thinking comes, if you're aware, try to hold back first. Don't succumb to it. It takes time. God has given you time. And then use your willpower. Control yourself. See that I want a refreshed, renewed sense of life, not just habitual patterns which get boring eventually. That refreshness, newness in anything, thinking, action, and speech, is supplied, is available. That creativeness will make you joyful. And from this angle then, you will see, with the help of courage and boldness, you like to give a quantum leap by focusing on that. No analysis, no thinking. If thinking comes in analysis, please, I don't want it, let go. That's enough. You fail? Fail. Okay, try again. Very first attempt, no, I don't think anybody succeeds really. Do it again. Keep doing till it happens. And that needs courage and boldness, I agree. Well, I don't have that kind of courage. I'm weak. I said, therefore the preaching. You are not supposed to remain weak. Why should you? You are Brahma. You are reality. You are your true self. Why do you accept the dictum that thou art supposed to be remain weak? And weakness is crippling.
What can I do now? My senses are like this, body like this, mind like this. And therefore, you have to do. Because body, mind, senses are like this, have become weak, habitual, suffering or whatever. Therefore, you have to do. No. If everything was blissful, heavenly, no preaching. It's simple as that. But I say soberingly or humorously, reality is the same. If you want to avoid separation, one, focus on that. Without pre-thought, back thought, reservation, if it comes, let go, let God. Or, love your beloved as God. They'll take care of it. He'll do it for you, or she, whatever. If your beloved and Lord or somebody doesn't do for you when you love him, there could be two deficiencies. Either he's not really Lord and beloved, or your love is defective and selfish. But it's true love for your beloved and Lord, and Lord is real Lord, or beloved is real beloved, it should work. There are two ways. Focus like a yogi or love like a devotee. Can I do both? Fine, no problem. Love when you can love, focus when you can focus. That's it. Yeah, they can join, but don't try to join them. If you're not able to love, focus. If you're not able to focus, love. Two pants. And when you truly love, it'll make you focus. And if you truly focus, it'll make you love. See that point. I do that. If one fails, I take the shelter of the other. When I take the shelter of other fails, then I take shelter there. But not separating them. Focus and love are not necessarily separate things. They're just two ways in a way, so it doesn't matter. If you feel full with love, don't try to focus love. And when you're focusing well, don't try to remember love either. Just let it happen that way. These two help each other. In other words, when you're thinking, think. When you're feeling, the heart feel. But sometimes you can join feeling and thinking, but not by force. It should be natural. There's a way to think and feel at the same time, but you may not arrive at that so soon. If you can join both feeling and thinking, the best, but don't try to force it. When you're in heart chakra, love, yes. Don't disturb it. Let it flower or flourish. When you're thinking, focusing well, don't bring your heart there. No need. It'll automatically awaken the heart, and so is the love. When the heart is awakened, loving, it will awaken the focus, no doubt about it. If you're not loving for what you want, now that's a mess. It's as if we are going to God, surrender our ego, and we have surrendered. Lord is sitting there, and I'm sitting here. I surrender my ego to the Lord, and Lord also sees, and you see, very sincere, honest. In the meantime, I do what, Since I have surrendered, Lord is with me now. Now, this is the best time I could ask what I want. And I call it interview. But not only so, having done that, when I'm about to leave, I pick up my ego and go. Please ask your hearts how many of the 100 people do that. And they,
am I not your devotee, Lord? Yes, you are devotee of me, but for yourself. What else you can say? He's a grumpy grandpa. Isn't that true? And that's why when the man weeps, God laughs, and when the man laughs, God weeps. Is that correct? Yeah. Maybe everybody not on the same degree, but at least fact is fact. I could understand this charisma of the devotee, me, if I surrender my ego to Lord whom I'm facing in an interview, and then I ask him, now is this the best time since he knows I've surrendered to him and he's with me, I am with him, it's the best time to ask something. What I want? Right. Even that would be right. If while going back we don't pick up the ego again. Lord won't mind, I'm sure about it. I can safely say on his behalf. He won't mind that. If you don't pick up an ego and go back. And then in the meantime, in the with the sunshine and you make the hay, would be all right. He won't mind that. Because then whatever you get from him, what you want, since ego you're leaving behind to him, who will enjoy it anyway. What you wanted and you got it. Are you understanding? I'm trying to make out of some, you know, nonsense some sense. When you love the Lord, you love him. Don't love him the Lord and when he's pacified and pleased and ask him what you want. And then also you take your love back. So what's the fun? It's easy otherwise, you know. I'm trying to gather up some sense from nonsense, that's all. Do both ways, meaning either or. Either ask him when he's in the greatest mood, you know. Whatever you want. And he's pleased that time, he'll say, Tathastu, whatever, so be it. And then, while going, somehow forget the ego there with him. Then it's okay. But that's one thing you never forget. How to pick up your ego back, don't forget. Never anybody forgets. For the time being, it's a deposit with God, your ego. So when you're leaving, you deposit, you take it back. I'm not going to take any more books from your library. And return the deposit of your library for books. We surrender the ego to God as a deposit, supposedly to be returned after my wishes are over, or at least fulfilled. That's why we're trapped in human nature level consciousness of today. 99 lips speak, what about me? They want to get what they want. The whole work. Purpose of worship, surrender, devotion to the Lord, practice as if 98% come true, so that they will get what they want. 98%, I can safely say 99, seems a little exaggeration. And therefore, it's two-faced snake. If they get what they want, they are more trapped anyway. If they don't get what they want, they defy God, they betray negative, dissipated, depressed. Because they are not sorry or sad because they didn't, you know, get from me, but because they are not getting what they wanted. Or if they do get what they wanted, or what I want, it's going to trap me anyway and degrade me anyway. Both ways. It's two faces tonight. Just desire. It's willfulness. It's not will. Not a willpower, no. It's dissipation of the willpower, actually, to make it a desire work separately from the Lord.
we use the Lord in a way to get things what I want. Human habit, now nature has arrived at that, a lot. So we are using the Lord, we are using the religion. I'm sorry, but that's true. It's quite wrong. And this human nature, you want me to support the senses and the human dignity and the freedom of thought? I won't. Analyze yourself if you want to and see how many of us are genuinely loving the Lord and focusing on the light we want to see without compromise of desires. What I want? If you knew what you wanted, then where are you praying for? Why are you worshipping anyone? What are you praying for? If you want to analyze, analyze this way. Where it does lead to me too. You want to be told the truth on the face. 75-80% will just get up and go. Majority is waiting to see if I get what I want. May I say it or not? Doesn't matter. It is there. Lord sees, is omniscient. So when you focus the light, effulgent, radiant, of course not too far from you, it's everywhere around you, inside you, in every organ of the body. I analyzed 2 hours last night. Where it is in my body-mind complex, where light is not, I couldn't find a place. Wasted my 2 hours sleep, but doesn't matter, it was worth. I found him in my feet even. If he weren't there, my feet wouldn't walk. And I have so hands, it wouldn't grip anywhere, hold something if the consciousness was not there. Where it is not, I couldn't find a place. I said, Lord, leave me alone, please let me sleep. Well, the last reply was, I'm in your sleep too. Just with you. Don't take it this present human evolution level as the last, the end. It is not. So the next is what? Let us think of others, mass consciousness. We have been too much thinking about me, what I want. Now let's see what all others want too. Collective mass scale consciousness. I shouldn't think about me, no. That includes you. We should include ourselves, no doubt about it. But thinking about others, I'm not for the philosophy, leave alone yourself, no. It should include in it. But not only me alone, exclusively. What about me, others for me? That's sin. Well, reality is not that either. You can't live alone, isolated, you are one being. Can't. It's just not possible. It's not a reality. We are hitching upon that always as a conception only, habitual pattern of thinking. That is. You have not created your reality so that you could be exclusive, isolated from others. You can't. Simply not. It's not possible. Only that you are blinded yourself, that you are individual, you are you or yourself by what you want. Those are lowest beings. We call them worms in Vedas, be sure. So you have to come to a consciousness to see that I'm not the only isolated being on this earth. There are others. And there are others not with me or away from me. They are one with me. We are the totality. I have blinded myself with a self-asserted conception as of an individual alone being. That's not true. It cannot happen. So what are we to do? Just raise your consciousness. You'll see it is already so. You have blinded yourself by being selfish for nothing. It didn't give you anything. Any selfish being has got anything satisfying, fulfilling, give me, I challenge it. There are a few here. Of course, I can name, but I won't. Just tell me if you have been satisfied and fulfilled, those few who are, you know, their divine self of selfishness.
They are not. They won't be happy. They won't be fulfilled. They won't be pleased. Can't, because that's not the reality. We have to raise our consciousness to see the totality of collectiveness. This mass consciousness. It's not a philanthropy or charity I'm talking about. It's a consciousness. Raise your expectancy of consciousness, that's all. And you'll see differently than you have been. And therefore you were all the time parroting, what about me, what about me, what about me. You didn't know the reality was far beyond you. The consciousness is just all over cosmic. It's just not an individual. It includes your individuality, sure, but that's not the it. And when you raise your consciousness and expand, your joy will expand. Your fulfillment will expand. Your pleasure, if you call it, will increase. But you say, it's hard to lose what you want, eh? But I want you to do it. You'll feel greater joy, more peace, more fulfillment. Try it. And that is the mass consciousness. If I have to say, think of others, not you, now that probably is hard to swallow. I'm saying including you. You're the center of thinking that time. Who has been gratified by being selfish? I don't see any. Metal consciousness only, nothing else, really. Or simplest, as to me, soothing, balming, comforting, love the Lord. Easy, simple, heart is, you know, kind of satisfied with love. And do it genuinely. As I said earlier, not when he comes in good mood and asks what you want. What? Spoiling. It spoils the love. Two things.

settling. All the methods and the means are simply to help us to settle. Or, in other words, to make us zero. To me, being zero and to settle are one and the same thing, different terminology. If we want to understand anything properly, perfectly, let's come down to zero and start from there. So-called zero, again, philosophically, has everything in it. Is a kind of universal circle, the zero, with a circumference beyond our gaze, to the extent that it looks infinity. And within that is existing everything. Zero within itself has everything. The spirit at the central point, at the zero point, is all pervading. Because such points, such spirits, if we use the word plural here, are everywhere all the time. And there are not only so many points, but each point is connected with each point on all around basis, such a way that all points together make one sheet, all pervading conscious sheet, that there are no points as if. Therefore the philosophy has told us, there's a center everywhere. Within you, within me, within everyone, there's a center of being. Often again, as we were talking last night, our brain is associated with the dualistic pattern, with the relative thinking, in such a way that when we say the point is within you, point is everywhere, our brain all of a sudden assumes that point is here, there, there, there, as if there is a distance between two points. But we forget. When we say point is everywhere, the spirit is everywhere, the central point being is everywhere, we simply mean consecutively. Now just imagine, if you put the points consecutively, what does it make? It's all pervading one sheet of consciousness. Therefore it is everywhere. If there were distance between two points, then it would not be everywhere. There would be a gap. But there is no gap. Therefore it is everywhere. Therefore you and I and center in you and anywhere else is just there. This is not understood properly by intellectual thinking, but by stilling that relative plane. That this so-called dualistic thinking, relative thinking, itself as if contradicts or effaces the central underlying oneness. That is realized by being settling, by being relaxing, samadhi. There's no other answer. There is no other way. Any other way is diversion, indirect technique. Any other way is simply again persisting on the relative plane. With a good motive though. We did talk about this in the morning. The so-called even good motive on the relative plane may be just avoidance. When we see it without sparing ourselves, in a very transparent, direct, bold, truthful way. There's nothing greater than truth, there's nothing greater than God, there's nothing greater than the spirit or the absolute basis. The perfect peace, the perfect wisdom lies in the basis. Not by measuring the waves, not by measuring the temperatures or the color or the size or the height of the waves or the distinction between the two or many, but by finding out the common factor in all waves, that settlement. When you come to that water position of the waves, to the clay position of all the parts, spirit of all beings, you settle perfectly.
any other way, excuse me to say, without exception, is called, in a very sharp word, called ignorance, is diversion. God is one, Spirit is one. By one, we do not mean just the one entity. By one meaning everywhere, pervading. Therefore, it is one secondless, one Advaita. One without a second. Sometimes we feel it is only one existing somewhere in the universe as a crystal, which sheds the light to everything else which is darkness. That's one way of understanding though. But it's a very primitive way of understanding. The ultramodern or most civilized way would be, when we say Spirit is one, God is one, Light is one, Consciousness is one, you and I are one, we simply mean everywhere, all the time, infinite and eternal, without gap, realizing this oneness. It's called release, the emancipation, the absoluteness, where there's no diversion. That's perfect peace. By stilling or settling the waves, the relative pain. Start from that end. If you are starting from the point of comparing two waves or many waves in their thickness, thinness, height, color, temperature, distance and time measurements, which create geology, astronomy, astrology, and so on, would still fail to give the perfect answer to the enigmatic first question, where is my peace? Even if you were the best geologist, best zoologist, best astronomer, best artist, best swami, best minister, best anything, even then there's no guarantee that you have achieved peace. It's such elusive. The most simple peace is most elusive. Because indirect methods do not reach the latter. Or indirect means simply again give you the realization one day to take up the direct path. All the indirect techniques just make you sensible enough to take a direct look to God's face one day. Avoidance is avoidance, no solution. Excuses may be to justify the avoidance, but does not give peace. We understand this. It's a very, very transparent, very simple answer. Where doth lie our release, our wisdom, our peace, our joy, our freedom of the soul? It's by settling down, by stilling, by coming down to man's business. Have you not seen if you go to a very big, busy businessman in office, all of a sudden uninvited? The businessman doesn't want to talk to you. For courtesy's sake, he hears you a few things which you say here and there, you know, non-concerning. And then he tells you, why don't you come down to business? Or you will say, let me come down to business, what I came for. All other introduction before that, four or five latterings, how's your family, how this, that, you know, were just by the way. Whether you meant it or not, it's a material that time. Then you say, let us come down to business. And you speak the thing you came for. That's direct method. But for courtesy's sake, we do not start with that, we end with that generally. Now in one meeting with a businessman in the office, you may come down to business after, let's say, 10 minutes, or 15 minutes, or 5 minutes, or half an hour. That means you are coming down to the direct point after so many minutes. But when you magnify to the life span, you come down directly and mean business after 1 million lives.
Whereas that possibility remains.

directly approaching it or not. There's no false courtesy in the spiritual field. You mean business right away. God is not pleased by that courtesy. A boss might. I don't mean necessarily yes, but some. God is not pleased with other paraphernalia around about it. If you mean business is there, if you mean to see light, it's always there. Face it any moment, any time. It is with you, you have never lost it. Only you have, what you have done is avoided it to see. That you're seeing the wave, not the water. You're seeing the pot, not the clay. You're seeing the man, not God. And man has become real. And man has become so important, so to say. Even that was acceptable. But we have seen man, even if it's so important, has not achieved that peace, that joy, that freedom, that love, which he's seeking. Therefore man is not important. Man meaning the mankindness, the man species, the man wave, the man pot, the man flame, the source fire, the source water, the source clay, earth. It's the most important thing from which these waves and parts and flames emerge. When we say mean business, come down to the main point. We term it concentration. Concentrate upon this. And you will see, you're not going to achieve, you're not going to get. It was there, it is there, will be there. It's all pervading. The center of being is within you. You are already so. Start from this right assumption. Unless you don't believe it this way. If you don't believe this way, then there are other methods and other techniques. But if you believe this, start from this assumption. Don't wait for golden age. By this assumption, you'll bring in golden age. Kingdom of God is within you, Christ consciousness is within you, Nirvana is within you, Brahma is within you, Jehovah, I am what I am. The right assumption. See, it will be magic if you start this. It's not blasphemy. Don't say I'm God and just kind of go on roaring about it in the world. What's it? Doesn't matter. Is she bothering? Keep the door open. Keep the door open. Is it open? Good. Okay. How did she come? That's it. And by the same door she went. It's very easy. It couldn't have been otherwise. Wherein the problem entered, that's an exit for the problem. Clear demonstration. Not by me, but by your God. It couldn't be otherwise. If you had just made the cat vanish out the roof, you wouldn't have had it. The problem exists where from it entered. The conception. Where from the conception came? By your desire, by your will, by your ego. And then all problems started out of conception. Remove the conception is an illusion. It doesn't crumble, the conception vanishes simply, illusion. Everything becomes straight. No problems. I tell you this.

It's a practical formula, is not a philosophy alone. It sounds like philosophy, we have been habituated to hear thinking and intellectual conceptions to the extent of reality. It was hard for brain to understand or believe that is a practical formula. That this image in the brain or hologram in the brain could be vanished. And therefore, lock and barrel, everything in it vanishes. It's perfectly a formula. There are many terms or names for these formulas, neti, neti, and all that. There are many technological terms about it. But the basis are the simple. That if you love thy God with all thy heart, mind, and might, everything is so solved. If you're caring for your position, wealth, greed, attachment, selfishness, jealousy, ickiness, competition, then you are involved into these things. There could be no better truth. Certainly you are involved in these things, and the results thereof will be accruing to you. Where else they would go? Are the God's minister or your own minister? Do you love your position and office for your sake, or as a God's instrument? Are you trying to build up something for God's sake, or just for your own personality sense? Are you building up everything for the wave's sake or for the water's sake? Why I'm saying for water's sake? Because water is the substance of the waves. You couldn't avoid it, possibly except in conception. You can deny God only in conception, not in reality. God doesn't go away, as the water won't go away if you deny the water and the wave. The water just doesn't leave if the wave is to exist. God doesn't leave anyway, even if you deny. The spirit of the light within you does not extinguish even if you just cover it up. It's a matter of recognition, the devotion, the sincere approach, the honest, straight, God, I am this. Whatever it is, I'm open book to you. And that humility, that persistent transparency, not just for courtesy, God, you know what I am, and you know what I need, please give me. We do not become an open book before the God just to again ask few chapters more in it. God, write further some few lines more in it. We are open book to God. God knows everything, just bare, open bare before Him by your willingness. That's it. God, this is it. And see the miracle happening. Those who have realized, those who have been enlightened, have become Buddhas and Christs and Krishnas. They simply open bare everything to God. This is it. And it doesn't take time to God to clear it. This is a weight that draws the impurities, the angles in our being are cleansed and straightened out. Call it philosophy if you wish to. Then you have courage to face God. Once you have bare opened your weaknesses before Him, with a humility to the extent of not artificial courtesy or politeness, but sincere, humble opening. And you'll see it will happen simply. It's kind of formula. It's a kind of straight road. And then what you will do, you'll be the master, you'll be the Lord. Once you realize the waterhood, the clayhood, the firehood, you'll play nicely with the flames and the waves and the parts. Then the holograms, the imaginary illusions, the life as such, will have a joyful platform. All the time, at all places, because you're not living in the waves, as if. You're not wavy. You're water. You're not pot belly. You're clay. You're fire. You're light. The Holy Ghost, or Holy Spirit, does not come and then penetrate in you and make you Christ. The Holy Spirit is in you. You just become aware of it. It's just there all the time.
This is a direct method. Start from the right assumption of the absoluteness and to the relativity. The linking bridge is will. Divert your will. Instead of to the duality, divert the will to the oneness, to the absolute. God, thou first, everything else next. You are number one for me. That kind, real love, okay? That's meaning business. But if you talk 10 other things to God and then say, but I, God, love you. Well, it's something like an Arabic proverb. The cat killed and ate 7 mice and went to pilgrimage. Meaning, if the selfish motives are done through God and then God, I love you, thank you, goodbye, QED. We didn't love God, you know. We exposed ourselves quite differently. But that love for God, the love for your spirit, love for the light, love for your center of being, the stillness, the summum bonum of all the phenomena, that settlement you need. And that's what you're seeking. Every time you do that, somehow one emotion comes, excitement comes, or a kind of restlessness comes in. You again are disturbed every time. The time you might have seen that sometimes in meditation you're about to touch that stillness, something happens and rocks you and just you come out and disturb. And again you try to settle, it doesn't happen. On and on. These sages have said it happens because our certain deep-rooted karmas hidden, which you had been carefully trying cleverly to hide into the box of subconsciousness. But when the Pandora's box does open, it opens from the bottom onward. The rabbit comes out, the Johnny Walker hat comes out, the silken scarves come out, the star comes out, the balloons, the toffee, the kind of many things like that begin to come out. One small Pandora's box, 300 things come out, including rabbits. When you begin to open the mind, including subconscious mind, it just has tremendous shopping list in the closet. Some known to you, some not known to you. And you wonder where from those things came. You went on hiding, you went on suppressing, you went on carefully and cleverly kind of cherishing those. And dumping and pressing so much that often after out of pressure, they were just unseen and pressurized over the top things. So when you meditate, or when you try to still yourself, settle, the deep-rooted thoughts, or karmas, or samskars, or waves, or vibrations, begin to come up. The hidden things begin to open up. You know, in that Pandora's box of magician's hat trick, so many things. Where did they hide in that small hat? Where? You know what happened? Everything was just pressed hard inside. One over the other. You couldn't see. When one thing over, you begin to open, it's too much, too large. So when one wave and vibration thought really awakens in your mind due to meditation and stilling, you have seen how disturbing that time it is. With the past or present or future thought. Often in a satsang like this and the retreats like this, some have observed this, that their mind sometimes becomes more negative. And they come to me, why in such holy divine atmosphere with beautiful souls around me, my mind is muddy. The negativity has come up, this thing happened. I say, where else they will emerge out if they are not there already? They're already there. They're just emerging out from that Johnny Walker's hat. You have been a walker and you have been Johnny. And they are coming where else? When, which is the most fertile atmosphere for that hut to open except in satsangs and retreats and the quiet periods and the noble souls around everybody? Where else the rabbit will come up?
naturally, we understand that these deep-rooted thoughts, the deep-rooted hidden, practiced, well-cherished, attended, cared, cleverly kind of kept thoughts must emerge out when you are beginning to still your mind, beginning to settle. That's the time it comes up. There are two ways. The Hatha yogis meaning the stubborn yogis, who believe in their control and willpower. I must dominate, control the nature, as a scientist sometimes says. We must control the nature. There isn't yoga. Yoga is a science though. And there are setter yogis. Among those yogis, real yogis, they are Hatha yogis. Hatha yogis meaning stubborn yogis. They say we'll control our mind. So when the excitement, emotion, thought, a disturbing, deep-rooted thought begins to emerge out in your still times, they try to just compress it again. And they try to really control it all the time. And sometimes months, years, decades pass away. But that's not the solution. For the time being, they'll control it, suppress it, keep it again. Again it will emerge out. The time you are going to go in peace is about to trouble you. There's only time when you're about to settle, the dream starts. That's only very right time, appropriate time, that when you're about to settle, then debtor comes, what about my loans? You can't take away the whole wealth with you. You've paid the bills. And you suppress the bill under the files, spend the money in something else where you want to. And again, what you call indebtor or creditor, whatever, he comes again, what about my bill? It's about when you're about to go in peace, in stillness, thoughts emerge, especially deep-rooted. We have to settle those. And by settle, I do mean solving, not pressing or controlling or suppressing or covering up. By settling, means settle the accounts. You'd pay your debts back. Indian word is reen. There are karmas which are your debts. You'd pay back. You'd settle those. There's another myth. One is separation doesn't work. It only suspends it. Avoids something, escapes some time only. It remains pending bill. The whole universe, even if you would go other any corner of the universe, billions and billions of light years away, that karma will travel and will be there before you go there, or at least will go with you. Naturally, then there's another method, which is sensible yoga. Settle the accounts. In the settling of accounts, there are again two rules, two bifurcations or two solutions, either or. One is, whatever the result of karma is, pay back if you can pay back in some way, maybe misery, maybe a pain, maybe a loss of prestige, maybe loss of friend or relative, maybe some kind of loss of face or loss of something. Or go back to the source. Source is God, light, spirit. Or in human terms, we say master. You may agree or not. It's true though. Bear yourself before that. God, this is my account. I'm in the deficit now. Now, if you are not going to help me, not by giving me money, but tell me what I should do, or let me declare bankruptcy. This declaring of bankruptcy is surrender. And let him do what he means to do. But if you are in a surplus position, if not equal, if not worse, at least equal nonsense, I'll prove it. If you have surplus budget of your karmas, and you're trying to settle, and you're trying to silence yourself. Same problem. They'll pull you to enjoy the surplus budget. You have to give away somewhere, karmas, you have to kind of keep somewhere. Where shall you do those karmas, which are profitable, pleasant, such karmas which are not disturbing, but at the same time they're attractive.
They're exciting, they're enjoyable, they're happy karmas. How shall you settle with all those good flowers in your hand? First were thorns, but even if you have flowers in hands, your hand is occupied, your mind is occupied, even if you have good karmas. So to settle, to silence the mind, we have to solve both the debit and credit, the plus and minus. Then only you can settle. There's no escape. Separation is there, that doesn't work eventually. In other words, either pay back the debts or distribute. This we call karma yoga. Distribute, I don't need money. Distribute karmas, meaning be karma yogi, selfless actor. By this way, your karmas, good karmas, are distributed to those who are your well-wishers. I'm quoting the Vedas here. That even if you have good karmas left, distribute, meaning to those, you be selfless, they will reach your well-wishers. And bad karmas will reach your bad wishers. But if you are selfless karma yogi, you're freed from the happy and pleasant karmas to the vibrations. In other words, let's come down to our language, perceptions and conceptions. If the perceptions are good perceptions, and if you are busy in seeing that movie, and even if they're pleasant, enjoyable perceptions, you are still tied up with the perception. So you don't reach the pure consciousness, or the God consciousness. What to say, the horrible, ghostly dreams, nightmares of such conceptions, those are disturbing. But the pleasant conceptions too keep you busy in looking at them, so much you don't settle. In other words, you understand very well, when we are talking about zero, you had walked safe between the two, the good and the bad, the virtue and the evil, in the friendship and the enmity, the pairs of opposites. You had walked safe between the relativity to come to absolute, central something, neither right nor left. It's a straight walk, no diversion, no plus and minus in it, it's zero. This attitude when you take is right assumption. You're going in the right way, we call it yoga path, central. If you're going in the right position, right attitude, right way, I mean, on the right side, you're on the good, on the virtues, on the positive, on the powerful situation. If you are going on the left, you are going on the negativities, going to the vice, to the losses, all kinds of disturbances. Both keep you away from the central position, the yoga path, the Sushumna. That's a direct path to your Lord. There's only one way, that way, only one way. There are many other ways violence, diversions exists. This way is straight. Where you are not attracted or repulsed, where you are walking safe between the central line, between those two relative sides in the central line. It's called serenity of meditation. Where you and your Lord make a flame straight. You flame, He is the light, He is the fire. You are the ray, He is the sun. You are the particle, He is the whole. You are the individual, He is all-pervading. You are imperfect, He is perfect. This is straight line. The serene meditation, not swayed by either or. No plus-minus. Pairs of opposites. You are unaffected, unshaken that way. No considerations. That's a yoga path. If you are considering, calculating, you are being human. And therefore you are caught up into the relative plane, into the waves. That is causing you disturbance. Because, very simple answer, the nature of the waves is disturbance. The waves are not still.
water is still. If you are involving, identifying with the waves, you cannot hope anything else but movement, change, disturbance. When you come to this changeless central point to you, center of your third eye, which opens your thousand-petaled crown on your head and blazing the light. That's the only right direction in your way, right and wrong. To the point. It's called serene meditation, shanta bhava, according to Indian terminology. Shanta bhava. Shant is peaceful, still, settled. Bhava is the mood. Unswaying, unshakable, serene, quiet, calm mood. That settlement. That settling that comes. And those who do that, divine takes care of everything else. When you take care of divine, divine takes care of you. If you are taking care of your debit and credit, you are involved. If you are managing your own waves, that's fine. You can do that. You have a free choice. But you are human. By the divine, you and divine. Just one direct line. Me and thee are one. Any consideration? No. When they brought the cup of poison to Mira from her hostile ex, he, honey, he was being very kind to her by sending the cup of poison because she has her free choice. That's fine. For Gopal. When they brought the poison, cup of poison to her, so-and-so has sent for you to drink. They didn't say it's poison, they says nectar or Ganges water or something. She didn't think anything else. She saw it as a nectar. She drank it, nothing happened. She saw Krishna in that. Likewise, you get all these examples, likewise, in many, many religions, in different shapes, though. She didn't doubt it. She didn't think if it could be something, polluted water, you know, or if it had some germs or bacteria, or it had some poison. She didn't see anything else. They say Krishna's charanamrit, which means the prasad or the consecrated water of the Krishna's feet, is holy water, they told her. And she didn't see anything else but holy water. And she drank it. Poison didn't affect her or anything. Like that, he one day said, very deadly cobra poison locked up into a basket, saying, these are the consecrated stones of your Lord. And they knew when she will open and the snake will sting her and she will be transported. And when she opened up, instead of snake or whatever, these were again the sacred stones from the gods' kingdom. And so on. Now there are similar corresponding examples in all religions. That time they do not waver. She did not see anything else. She had no wavering, no doubts, no anxieties, no underneath suppressed Pandora's box. She just saw that only. When you are that only, it just becomes. Somehow it is so. Call it formula it is, the direct, right assumption. Don't doubt it. If you do doubt it, there are indirect methods. We'll say, if you're doubting that you can catch your nose directly with your fingers right in a straight face, please try some other way if it's not the same. Okay, you try the other way. Comes to the same. Again, you prove. You say, I did prove by method of doubting. Okay, once you prove it, now do it. Now, are you going to every time go and catch your nose round? Once you discover it round even, are you not going to do it straight? Right in front? What does the crookedness reach you to? Eventually to straightness. Where else? That's an ultimate answer. The way from we all started is the simplest course to be there. We are so already. If any of the techniques and methods and whatever we're following is only because
We are afraid to go straight. There's a fear. There's insecurity. Then habituated, created self-doubts. A sense of kind of helplessness, fear, insecurity. It has no validity. To me, even the very word fear, doubt and insecurity is just unfounded. It is just no valid. Any fear, what do you call valid fear? Valid doubt, valid insecurity. You like it? Any fear, any doubt, any insecurity, would you like to have it, even if it's valid? The phraseology is contradictory. It's not valid. Where itself fear, doubt and insecurity are invalid words. They create invalid something. Therefore, in no case, exceptions even, in no case we can justify the fear, doubt and insecurity. It's just unfounded. It's just misfounded. It's very evil in the sense. When you directly, faithfully go with a serene meditation to your Lord. This is the door. Open, knock and it shall be opened unto you. Which questions you want to ask? What if I open the door and ghost comes out instead of God? Why can't I go through this door? Why can't I ask 10 other people and rather blueprints? Why couldn't I read at least 2,000 volumes of the book, the famous library in Buckingham Palace? And then come to some conclusions. Well, let me go around the world and ask every other mystic in every other religion if they do say the same things. And when we come back, everything was different from anybody else. And we get confused, complex. And then we again seek, where shall we go? So that's the door. Open and knock, knock and shall be open unto you. But you said that long ago. Sure, but that's only truth. There's a door you're seeking. You see, the fear and doubt and insecurity will keep you away from these things. Therefore, they instilled the word called faith. They have faith and doubt. Even if the ghost comes out and really jumps upon you, you know the salvation of the ghost is also there where it is your salvation. Anyway, both are going to go there, you and your ghost. What's wrong if the ghost meets you? Actually, it's not separate ghost then, it's your own ghost coming out.

that any shaking capability of the waves cannot ruffle you. You have that capacity. You're not lost. It's just locked in. If you find that, you will see that any amount of waves, in spite of that, you will play relatively, unaffected by the relative, be absolute. Achieve a serenity, calm and quietude. By deep meditation, be deep relaxation, settling your mind. Settle the calm. Let's sit down to the business. Let's talk about the main business. In this respect, God is a businessman. There are four qualities in God. Assume there is a body of God. There is a brain, wisdom. There is the arms, the work, action. And there are the thighs of the businessman, muscles of the warrior, brain of the Brahmin, and fourth, the feet of service. He's all. His wisdom, his labor, his main business, his service. All the four qualities. If you really mean business, you'll get the calm and quietude all of a sudden. You must have seen this in critical times. God forbid, when the house catches fire, factory catches fire, or some other school catches fire, that time, there may be a thousand things pending for those people in the family, or in the school, or in the industry. They forget all about pending things. All many thoughts may be there. Already pending bills, budgets may be there. Many other kinds of unfinished tasks and projects may be there. But at that time, at critical time, you must have seen this proof. How all the members of that factory or family or house or school kind of just concentrate all of a sudden on one point, how to extinguish that fire. They bring all buckets, hoses, everything. Just their whole mind is concentrated upon that fire extinguishing. In the critical times, it comes out, actually. That they begin to extinguish the fire in pending projects, pending bills, pending matters, pending anything. At that time, do not bother them. They just mean business, extinguishing the fire. If anybody comes, your mail has come. You know, the mailman has come. Giving you mail. Your attention won't go there. A telephone has come. You won't go to the telephone. Your son has arrived. You won't leave that and meet your son even. Your she honey has come from the Holland. You will like her even to just come and change her dress and bring the buckets of water at that time. You'll like everybody to do that at critical times. If your son has arrived from England, you'll say also, son, come on, bring at least two buckets. You're not going to hug him that time. You see, in critical times, our real nature comes out. That you mean business that time. But in normal conditions, we again slack him, get lazy, a lot, and we do not mean business. And we get complacent only in the normal conditions. In critical times, it's a proof. The devotees and lovers of God have always said this. In that kind of fire, house on fire, you feel always that without God's vision, you think your house is on fire all the time, there's critical time. Then only you realize that you mean that business under any circumstances. Or do you get complacent? When this comes in, it's very easy. First things first. Ask yourself, what is your first thing first? Is God your first thing or last thing? As I was joking this morning, even if you say God is number two, you are in trouble. It's going to come soon. Even if you say God number three, is going to come day after tomorrow. So you put the God at the end to be safe enough. Though you're not safe, actually you're unsafe, but you do that. God number last. But you don't say that. Again, courtesy, a politeness. You couldn't say God is number last for you. I mean, we couldn't be that shameless, you know.
But it's very simple. Serene, settled, calm, quiet. What beautiful joy. And love your God with all thy heart. What else you need? You love your wife better. You love your husband better. You love your... Whether you clutch the pans and checkbooks and kitchen stoves and fridges and just waste your time. Not that you should use those things. But mind gets clutched with those things. My pocketbooks, my wallet, my... Whole life is just not for that purpose. Those things we need, we use, that's fine. Love your God that... See yourself. Do you love your God? Is He number one for you? Your spirit, your life. Do you feel without that as if house is on fire? And you feel that kind of thing. You can make an emergency and make it your habitual, normal, constant nature. You will never fall into complacency. You will never resist anything. You will walk a very quiet path on the razor's edge as if in between the pairs of opposites, the relative plane. You will see it, you will do it, you will attend it. But you will walk like a serene yogi throughout the universe. Unswayed by any temptations and attractions, in spite of living your life. I'm emphasizing this point, please, that you will live the life without being affected by the relative plane, and you walk serenely like a yogi throughout the universe. 16,000? Krishna was impertinent. You'll have 1,600,000 wives and husbands. Now, let's understand what this means. Meaning your whole nature is your friend. Whole universal nature is your companion. Whole your nature is power for you. You're not missing anything. What I said, 16,000 is a limited number. But all the mines with diamonds, jewels, gold, whatever, the whole nature is you, your companion, your power, your joyful dancing lute. Once a serene yogi walk through, whole nature will call you. We want to be yours. You'll feel then how the whole universe is dancing around the Lord. How one God, if we say one God for the timing, all pervading, the whole nature is His just companion, the consort, the power, the energy, the light. Everywhere you go, you are unswayed, unshaken. There's no hurdle for you, no temptation for you. You walk quietly, unaffected, at the same time living the life. It's a tremendous yoga maya, it's a tremendous joyful life you really live and exist absolutely, in the sense that you are very conscious and aware. Still you remain your absolute Lord. By just one simple formula, when you make God number one for you, me and God, straight line, in between anything pulls you, I'm busy. Don't phone me, honey, for 4 hours. I have a very great team coming from Europe. I have attended to business. 4 hours, between 8 to 12, don't phone me. And honey said, what shall I do with the important works? Keep it penny. And you tell your secretary not to disturb you when you mean business. Can you do that when you meditate on your Lord? Tell everything else in the mind and outside, don't disturb me. That much kind of devotion. And you realize. Then the contract is signed after 4 hours. Mission is successful. You get $3 million next year. And you get the whole universal wealth. I'm not in favor of renunciation as the ultimate goal, but as a means, yes. Renunciation is not the ultimate goal. Oneness is the goal. Finding yourself into all and all unto you is the goal, not renouncing and separation rejection. The separation, rejection, and renunciation is just a mode of means in between till you come to senses.
Just make yourself sensible by renunciation. That's all. That you have been too much involved. That you have been too much attached, greedy, anxious. You have been too much unjustified. You have become too much imbalanced. Therefore, you're restless. Therefore, you're disturbed. But we say the renunciation, the rejection, or the separation for the timing, so that you come to your senses and realize something. But ultimate aim is not separation. It's oneness. So when you realize God with a true straight line, get universal wealth, universal peace, universal knowledge, universal joy, universal presence, universal awareness. You don't miss. You get everything. Not get in the sense it is already with you. You are not realizing it simply. But because you are involved into these so-called involvements, by clearing this, settling into a very serene approach, right assumption. Start with the right point. Mean business. You will do it. Then everything is yours. Who says you are going to lose? On the contrary, others might lose you. Say, what about me? And you might say, I'll care for you too, don't worry. But you're not the only one. That's called universal love. There's only one Lord. And the nature is around the Lord. The whole circle is revolving round one center called Lord. The circumference of that circle may be any distance away. The whole thing is revolving around, dancing around the Lord. And that central position, do you know, is not only God's and Lord's, it's you. There's a fun in it. That the center of the whole universe is you. Now can you believe it? And you might say, that means there are so many centers of the universe. How can that be possible? Is it possible because of this? Once you realize your center, you, you'll see all centers are within that center. It's also universal. Language is so limited instrument, I can hardly explain further. But it makes a sheet of consciousness in such a way that it's everywhere. And therefore in you, therefore in me, therefore in him and her, everywhere. Therefore in the cat, therefore in the dog, therefore in the plant. You'll see that oneness, which is a release. But this cannot be achieved if you're not free from the effects of the relativity. Walk safe between the pairs of opposites, unswayed, unattracted by anything. First, realize the oneness, hug all the waves afterwards. And all waves will come to you to hug you. Some waves will be jealous because of their so-called nature of selfishness, because of the so-called nature of the competitiveness. But even they, the so-called jealous ones, competitive ones, selfish ones, also are being selfish, jealous because of that. Start to see the point. You befriend the whole nature, befriend the whole energy, befriend the whole consciousness. By the simple method, God thee first, everything else next. If you have sought the divine, you'll get everything else back to you in 100,000-fold more. In the whole totality, you'll get more. This is a release. The relationship between the relativity and the absolute is no doubt the will. But when you surrender that will unto the Lord, relativity surrenders unto the Lord. It just becomes one. Then your relativity is just your yoga maya, your conscious play, your divine play, your divine relationship with everyone, where there are no barriers, no rules, no laws, no bondages. I mean it. There are no rules, no bondages, no barriers. There is only oneness and love with all. It's called unconditional love, agape. Before that, you were like loitering and caught up into the eros kind of love. When you achieve agape, unconditional love, without no barriers, no rules, no hell and heaven about it, that oneness is a release beyond your counts of virtues and vices, beyond your virtues and sins,
beyond your social conceptions, national conceptions, ecological conceptions even. That unconditional love, the love of God, comes to you directly when you make God number one. Whether you do it or not is your problem, is your freedom. But that's the way. All other ways are indirect techniques, will make you writer, journalist, scholar, ecologist, urologist. It will make you anything else you want to, but that doesn't satisfy you anyway. The true satisfaction is meeting with your Lord, meeting with your true self, meeting with your light. Whether you buy it or not is your freedom. I must, at least as a vendor, I must honk my bells. Whether you buy it or not, I'll go on with the van of ice cream and ding dong, ding dong, ding dong. Because the easiest way, the simplest, you're seeking the same thing I'm trying to give you. That's all. Give you meaning, show you. Where you will be beyond barriers, beyond bondages, beyond the ethos of any social conceptions. Where you will be in your own kingdom of heaven. That will be blissful. Fortunately and strangely, that's even with you now. It's a matter of direct face, where your Lord's face is shining. You just touch it and see it. And the distance will be just vanished. In that oneness, distance and time are not elements. They are non-existent simply. That's called realization.

something, not something exactly. So, like over the clouds, the sun is shining already. The truth, or the true self, is already full, perfect in itself. But in order to go beyond the clouds of the mind and heart, there's impurities, the coverings, the disturbances, the tensions. To relax those and subside those and transcend those is a difficult process. So don't think to reach the goal or realize the truth is difficult, because you think that way, then by its own way of thinking, you'll make it impossible for you to ever reach. But if it is there or here, and as perfect and full as it is, that is not difficult to see. The revelation, the vision, that what the truth or reality is, it's not difficult at all. On the contrary, it's the easiest, simplest, since it is always shining, since it is always there, since it is always in its fullness, and it's not at all going and coming. Therefore, the easiest, the process of purification is what is difficult. Again, to reduce that further, it's not again the process of purification which is difficult, since purifying should be easier cleaning than difficult. Why? Because you are purifying. You're not trying to make it more covered up or disturbed or complex. You know, if you want to make something complex, it would be difficult. Simplicity goes with purification, and complexities go with impurities. So if you're trying to purify the complexities, you're trying to make it simpler, which should be easier by its own virtue. But we, by wrong thinking, go on attributing at the wrong spot. So it's not again purification is which is difficult, but the starting point is the will to purify, which if it is not there or it's less, would make the process difficult. Since the will is weak, or will is not there, or will is partly there, will make the process difficult, since unless you will it, how can you do it? To the extent you will it, that you are able to put your efforts to do it. If you say, I'm trying to, but it's not happening, I've always said this many times, is because really you're trying without willing perfectly. And so, if there's some weakness in the heart and mind, and we may attribute to something to the weak mind, it's not the solution. The will is to not to be weak. Will is to be strong. Will is to be purified. If that will is strong enough, then the process is easy. So neither the goal is difficult to reach, nor to purify the mind and heart are difficult if the will is there. So an escape, a defense, mind and heart put in order to escape or to defend, which again means inadvertently that I don't want to do it. Therefore I'm trying to give escape to it, or giving an excuse to it, or just attributing a cause, because I'm weak, therefore I'm not doing it. Weakness is not the cause. Weakness is the result of something else. If we understand this right thinking, then it's not difficult to reach. So if there's will to do, purification is easy, reaching the goal is always there. Anyway, process, of course, are many. On any process, on any path, virtues are the first step. Often there are two, three important ones. In order to realize the truth, we have to see clearly. In order to see clearly, we have to concentrate properly. In order to concentrate properly, we have to be one-pointed on something. In order to be one-pointed on something, our hearts and mind have to be pure, enough pure.

for truth realization. So first is fundamentally these virtues. And second, if we come to practices, there will be then many paths. You have an image or a mantra or meditation on some object. Highest is meditation as a process. Others are, I shouldn't say really lower in the sense of the term, because according to the temperament we choose a path. So to some, mantra may be easy and not the meditation. And to some, maybe an idea to work upon contemplation may be easier than meditating. But eventually, prayer, mantra, contemplation, and good works, and so on, reach us to meditation. Meditation as a practice is not what I'm talking about. True meditation, when it really happens that you're ready to do that, it gives you realization. To reach the goal or the truth, there are two processes, mainly. One, to make an idea about the goal in a projection way, and there is nothing to project about but to find out what eventually is. Both are valid. Many or some have the akshep, Sanskrit, akshep, which is loosely translated as objection. Some have objection, akshep, that if you are giving a name or idea projection to the goal, and even if you realize that the way you imagined a projected, that means then you are realizing what your projection was. Who knows if that's a reality or not? This akshep, or the objection, has been answered. That though this projection of a goal, an idea, or name it, may sound as your own making, but when you do reach the point of your own making, that is, realize what you projected, at that point again, since it may not be the reality, unless it is, since it may not be reality and it was your projection realized, but by that time you have achieved 99% of your things, like your one point and it must be perfect concentration, but you couldn't have realized your projection. That means your concentration is already perfect, one. Second, you have avoided your mind, your distractions and disturbances and tensions, otherwise how could you realize this anyway? Two. Third, at the starting point, at the first point, you certainly had your wishes and will or devotion to realize the goal and not something else. In other words, your faith into the goal was there, even though it's your projection. These virtues themselves, not virtues actually, these steps themselves, when you realize your own projection formulated, at that realization point, you will come to see the realities behind, beyond it, and not that which you realized. So even if it is your projection, it's not a delusion. It has prepared you and brought you to the threshold of the reality, whatever that be. And therefore, at that point of your own realization, even if it were not the reality, something your projection realized, crystallized, at that point you will break through there again. By your own previous faith and wish and in the goal will thrust you forward. This is important for some who really cannot otherwise meditate without crystallizing their own idea. Let's say Lord Shiva or light, or you have heard it, okay, something all-pervading consciousness, Christ, or anything, Buddhahood, you have heard, you have read, you have no doubt, but it still is an idea, it still is a name, a word. To many of us, that's a natural course to grow into meditation and concentration. But there are some who would not like to name it or make an idea about the goal, even if read, said, and testified by many sages, that Durga's 10 or 8 hands, and so on. To them, those are not many. Their percentage is always small. They will make no idea. They'll simply believe and have faith there is something ultimate, there's something at the truth.

stable. There's something in the core of the whole cosmos. There's something, the beginning or origin, the ultimate. And they make no idea about it. They don't want to term it. For them, there's a process, you must have heard, neti, neti, not this, not this. They go on emptying the mind and hearts of anything, bad, good, any dross, tension, pleasure, pleasant. You go on clearing all those things, making as if yourself empty, with the faith that whatever ultimate is at the goal will reveal, without making any projection. So there are two ways. The last one, which I said, there are no A, B, C or any divisions in that, it's just one. Not this, not this, whatever, go on emptying the mind, not only saying by words, but really clearing the mind and heart of anything preserved there, good or bad. But the other process, which has projections or beliefs or ideas, read or heard or by conviction just to believe it, that has many paths, and then paths. From there you bifurcate many ways. Go into then meditation, tantra, upasana, Buddhism, or mantra, recitation, and kind of hundreds probably. And yoga practice, Raja Yoga, prayers, and that first projection one is containing all these paths. Last one note. According to Sanskrit, the first, when there are so many paths bifurcating from the projected goal, I don't mean projected goal is necessarily wrong, no. Because sages are testimonies, what they describe, certainly they realize that way and they know it's right. Naturally, it's not necessarily a wrong projection, but we have to do it on a belief, on the faith of that. That is called, in Sanskrit terms, vividisha. Vividisha meaning in various directions. And the other one is called vidyut, which means lightning. Just flashes, and it's there. So, in a way, it's not a process. It's spontaneous. And that has no techniques, except emptying what is already there in your nervous system, body, mind, recordings. As all recordings erased, tantra, mantra, yantra, or Christ, Buddha, it's not against them. I'm simply saying these are temperaments that select the path. Majority is this. I don't mean necessarily wrong. They feel it easy, belonging to a protection, a kind of sheltering under some belief, some idea, having a certain tangibility of process and belonging to, or something. Many condemn this. I don't, simply because their temperaments demand that way. The only their objection, akshep, as I was saying, could be that do we cripple ourselves by believing into something which may be right or wrong, and trying to put all our life and efforts into it and realizing what may not be the reality. To that, I don't know if anybody has ever replied, but my reply is that at that point you cannot rest or sit quiet if it is not the reality. You'll again search from that end. By that time, are we not crippled? I would say no. Because 99% we achieved already. Concentration, distractions we have avoided, we have unpointed. We have avoided all temptations by that time. We have avoided attachments, we have avoided the ditches. And so many other things you already have conquered, otherwise you wouldn't have realized even that much. You must have conquered your mind, conquered your many passions, and so on. Naturally, the only 1% point remains, or 10% of breakthrough to the real reality. Since if it is not the reality, how could you feel satisfied anyway? And if you're not satisfied, would you not search, or you'll just be in karma? This is my point. You couldn't be in the karma for long. Either you had to come back or go there. I mean, supposing it's in the karma, either you go there or come back. If you come back, you'll see it wasn't the reality. But normally it's not the case, actually, because again, I would say more than 90% of the cases, since we had those beliefs and faith in the goal, the way the scriptures described, or sages told us, our realized souls, since they were real authority in the sense, it cannot be all just, you know, just
make hearsay projections, you see. So naturally, I never condemn these things, make beliefs either, because so long you don't remain on that level of make belief alone, if you do something about it. So within this now, you see the vidyut, the lightning process, the spontaneous, only very few can do. That needs a certain caliber, which many don't have, unfortunately. If they could make their mind and heart fly over, you know, and get jump out in a certain spontaneous way to free yourself from any garbage, whatever is in the mind, then yes, you could do, but most of us are not able to do. We go on sorting out our garbage too, you know. What if some things come out, you know, a piece of ribbon or a conch shell or a leftover plastic piece. There's always a hope in the garbage to salvage. And naturally, our most of the nature is that way. Who knows? You know, tomorrow might be a better day. Yeah, who knows this might happen? Who knows this might not happen? You know, we go on hoping all the time and sorting out the garbage. Who knows? Everything will be all right tomorrow. If I can escape today and hide it, not say and analyze about it, if I can just keep aside those things, tomorrow might be, you know, Papa might be get pleased and things might be all right. That's okay with the worldly Papa. But with the spiritual Papa, you know, he cannot be fooled that way. There's a difference between your material Papa and your spiritual Papa. Both are Papas, but there's a difference. The Father in heaven were the same as the Father on earth, we would have never even talked about Father in heaven. Why should we? Since he's here too, Father in earth, on earth. If it was the same thing, why write books about Father in heaven? Forget about him. But we mistake through our minds and egos. We try to attribute to God, Father in heaven, that the two the things we are attributing here. That's our mistake all the time. We try to project what we need here. There. If this fallacy of wrong thinking we could avoid, then there will be freshness into seeking. It's not the paths of processes which are unknown to us. Books are always written, I've said, many have said, many times. Thing is how you rightly approach it, how you apply your will to it, how you apply your real seeking, intense seeking into it. That's what's needed. Books are many, you know, books are many, lectures are many. Paths have been, I can send you all the books from the library, and, you know, every book has something in it. Question is, when you do it, when you are intense about it, when you are really seeking it, and you want to do it, you don't want to salvage yourself. When you are not trying to salvage your garbage, sorting out it, how to find a few things which could still be protected, or still which could be justified. You know, that kind of total purification I'm talking about. It's not just few things you clean out and fill in with something else again. That's not the spiritual process. Spiritual path is when you're going clearing, you keep it clean. Don't put another furniture pieces on it, saying these might be better than the other things. This is how we do always. And that's where the garbage starts again. Even good furniture pieces will occupy the mind and heart or not. The neti-neti process asks this very clear-cut question. Whatever you might replace by whatever better, still you are occupying your mind and heart or not? That's a plain question of neti-neti process, people. The answer is yes. Okay, then if you are occupying your mind and heart anyway, whatever it is, how are you going to concentrate upon that goal you want to realize the truth at all? Since it has something in it anyway. So it's a total purification rather than replacement of good, better things by better things. Those who are thorough seekers, they do not go by the replacements. They solve the problem. They really solve it, not just replace it by something better looking thing. But even better looking thing for the time being, though may refresh us, may feel us, make us feel better. Again, those seemingly better things today, according to law of changeful nature,
Nature is changeful. According to that, this will not be better after some time. It will have its stagnation. It will have its own end of the pleasure-giving capacity. It will have its own transitoriness proven. Naturally, that's not a better thing in the long run, even if it were at one past time. So the neti-neti process people always say, well, if you're clear and clean, don't fill in that with something else. If you're honest, true devotee, don't fill in again. Those in the meantime, I had to pass my time. You are not here. Then your failure is gone. That's the very time you are being not only tested, but that's the very time you are, as a sadhak, as a seeker, you have opportunity to utilize it. That, okay, now you clean this. Now keep it clean. If you are, because you are not here, you are placing with something else to fill in. Not only you failed, but you are not a seeker then. You are simply being a human being. You are simply being a mundane person. You are simply, it's not a seeking. It's something, you are learning something as a music or art or dancing or writing, or you're learning carpentry or whatnot. And so in the meantime, if you have nothing to teach, or you're not getting lessons or something, then just you go a lot of time, do nothing about it, meaning you're not doing it. Sadhak, the aspirant's, the seeker's life, therefore, has to think this. Purification meaning, if you at all have to fill in the vacant space in your heart and mind, it has to be with God. It has to be with love. It has to be with truth. It has to be with your goal and the vision and the aspiration, nothing else. Anything else will be, today it may be okay, tomorrow it will be again stagnant. Or it will be a commonplace thing tomorrow, sure. You keep any furniture piece new or new dress you buy, come and wear it a few days, you may feel good about 10 days, 1 month, 2 months. Again, after some days, 15 days, is as good or bad dress as you had made in the closet already. Not only so, on the very day, probably on the street, you are seeing others wearing some dresses, and your dress is still made very, one day might get old. I made a mistake. I should have bought that kind of thing. But now this month's budget is over. Better wait for the Christmas or holidays. Mind has this kind of, pitiable. It's pitiable, but since humanity is pitiable, we cannot condemn too much. Because condemnation alone does not solve the problems by itself at all, except at one point, at just in judicious judgment moment, when condemnation of a certain degree and a certain rare times would awaken a person. Like, you know, kind of stir a person to do something. Beyond that, condemnation has no use. Therefore, much other condemnation by sages and the realized was not done, only because it won't work. If it were, logically speaking, if the condemnation were to apply, it could apply to anyone, anytime, anyway, any day. You can go on condemning every day. The question is, that won't solve the problem. Condemnation's utility is only this much, that at a certain point with a certain tamasic man, a certain habituated, hardcore, what do you call that? Hard-headed, what do you call that? Kind of nugget-like, you know, kind of thing. I don't know English word for that. However, you understand what I mean. That just to awaken that person, sometimes condemnation is necessary. Beyond that, it should not be used. Therefore, if you had to call a sinner, it should be very rare. And that will work. But if you go on using that mostly, you know, the sinner will remain sinner. He's not going to do anything about it. Likewise, the idea of this cleaning mind and heart is this, that a man or a woman has a nature or habit. If they want to clean something which they thought is bad, they realize this is wrong. Somebody said, and they also understand it's wrong. We should try to eradicate it. And they probably do try, and some of them succeed. Question is, after that cleaning, as if they feel in no man's land, what to do now? They forget the idea it is to be filled in with something for which you clean. And I say, have you ever heard about God? And say, they don't know what to fill in with. I mean, it's tragedy, irony, ridiculousness, and incredible ridiculousness.
They still say, no, what to do now? What for you started cleaning in the first place? Oh. No, they forgot they were going somewhere. They don't know where. If they knew what to fill for, they had to ask, why and where did we start in the first place? They don't know even why they were doing it. All of a sudden, after 10 years, 12 years of attending satsangs, having a guru and charity is done, they'll say, oh, now what to do? I said, what for you started? Just ask that one question, will answer the whole thing. You started for the goal, for the truth, for God, and just go on filling in with that. What were you purifying the garbage anyway? To keep the drum empty? If the garbage is clean and it's all deodorized, and now that's what? Something has to go in that or not? I'll leave it over. You want to keep the drum open? Okay, not. Something you are doing for something, no. Our minds are not necessarily eternal garbage cans that you have to clean it and again put in garbage bag. Every time you clean it and put in garbage, that's okay for third chakra, stomach, belly. But not for your mind and heart. If you clean it now, bring in something, bread, something, you know, what we call love or peace, God's presence, and some wisdom, and some truthfulness. You cannot be weird all the time. It's simple, they're very easy. Processes are many. Vividisha. Vividisha meaning multi-directional. And one is vidyut, lightning. Just one flash, everything you see. Spontaneous. For that, you have to have a different caliber. It's not so much the process is unknown to us. But okay, if the vidyut process, the lightning process as they call it, the instant, spontaneous process is difficult for you. Actually, that's the easiest, if you could jump out of your mind and just do it. You learn hard. But if not, then there are processes, of course. If you're not mad like that after God, naturally there are processes. Those who are mad after God, they don't consider techniques, I tell you. I'm not against techniques or processes and paths. Depends. If you're mad after this, no other way you could do. Just jump upon it. If not, then go other processes. Do mantra, meditation, yoga, serving, charity, selfless actions, right actions, good actions, and being truthful, doing some breathing exercises, and vegetarian. It's kind of jump out of your false cloaks. You know what I mean? Honesty of purpose should be there, that's all. I think everybody knows what our false cloaks are. If we can jump out of those false masks, I think the process is very easy. Sanskrit word is avadhut, very nice word, avadhut. They don't know when the sun rose, when the sun sets. They are one mad after God, they want to see the truth. They are crying from Divine Mother. All their whole life rolls upon on that one idea. Works well. How? People worship them. We are busy in preserving self-image and those are worship really. And nobody worships who are preserving the self-image. Nobody worships them. And they themselves don't actually, because their self-image they know is false. How can they worship a false image anyway? Because Bible told them don't worship the false prophets, including yourself. If you can jump out of your false cloaks, it's just, you could do instantly. All these pieces of plastics and few pieces of ribbons and kind of leftover crystal pieces are photographs that call it cherished photographs or pet ideas. Processes are many. Go on doing, if you take a mantra, go on repeating day and night. That's a process too. Not when sometimes you remember it. You sit down and do it. Meditate upon one idea, yes, carry it on, whatever it is. Yoga, yes, yoga, Raj Yoga, whichever it is, just do it. So, you can make an idea about the truth, if you wish,
which is easier, because that gives you belonging to sense possessiveness, a kind of little, what you call, consolation. There's something, you know, tangible. But there's another, where you don't make any projection idea. You've heard Mother Divine, Kali is like this, you have Christ like this, or light is like this, or it could be this effulgent this way, or it could be kind of archangel type or something. Even that's not wrong in my view, because that reaches you at a point where again, you'll go further, whatever the reality be. It doesn't cripple at all, no. We are projecting already many things, what we want, what we like. We're going projecting or not. What we want, we go on aiming at it. No. We become ambitious. We're already projecting in the life process. My son should be like this, my daughter should be like this, my life should be like this, my house should be like this, I should go like this, I should receive such and such treatment, and so on. We do project all the time. We're meeting the client, we expect him what to, you know, buy from us. Any new line of thinking, we think it should work, and we try to project, don't we? In everything. When you go to the kitchen to cook something, you're projecting already what you're going to have. We're already projecting anyway. So process, whichever you take, mantra, meditation, just go on doing it. Very thing will make you rich. With the Raja Yoga, nervous purification, hearts and minds clear. But those who are courageous, those are real, what you call, stunt makers. They'll come out of the cloaks, whichever ones they are, silicon or gunny bags. They'll just come out, nothing doing. They're called vidyut, lightning process. If you're not able to, which again are not many who can do this, go slowly. But whatever you choose, the path, first virtues, necessary. Truthfulness, straightforwardness, devotion, faith, and add then subordinate virtues of charity, goodness, harmlessness. Beyond that, whichever process you choose, one God's name, one repeating it. Master, Divine Father, Divine Mother, Angel, Shiva, Krishna, Christ, Buddha, whatever. Just choose that without condemning anything else. Stay on that. Life should revolve around that central idea. But if you are considering many things and many defenses and excuses and many other provisions are escapes, you are missing it. This is the difficulty with many. That they don't jump on it. You want to do it? Do it. What will happen now? Forget about it. If you had to pay the price for jumping in, that's better. This is where our minds are all confused. What to do, what not to do. Health problems come, mental, fine family things, our own self-image, and how to get my things as I want without making myself defeated. I have to succeed in my approach and then get the things I want too. And there's so many things like that. If God would respect me, I really would worship Him openly. And God knows best, and we don't know. That's the problem. We project even on God what He should understand as I understand. That's the problem. We don't take it in an unconditional surrender attitude that He knows, whereas I project. That His knowing is wisdom, my projection is blind. Maybe good faith even. Even then is a projection yet. It's not a knowledge. It's not a wisdom what I project. I may wish. So the fundamental things are first virtues on which the foundation should be. Then select the practices. Stay on that without condemning anything else. Then rest depends upon your faith and devotion and your intensity of longing.
In the first place, actually, if you had intensity of longing, all this wasn't necessary. Everything will be cleared out. If you had intensity of longing, virtues will follow you. Practices won't be necessary. Those who are wise don't have to go to school and college. You understand that? If somebody has suggested, Ramakrishna, now you're wise, you realize, you've seen the Divine Mother. But it would be better to give to others. You should go to school, college, to have some education so that you know how to give. Because you'll be then literate and you could read and write and telephone. If you're wise, you don't have to learn. If you had, in the first place, if you had the longing, if you had the love, if you had the right type of honest love, you won't have to really practice. God will show you the way and you will know what to do. And whatever you will do will be perfectly all right. Others will follow it in the future. We always have followed those sages and realized it wasn't perfected ones who didn't have techniques. But if the intensity of that love is missing, that honesty is missing, that truthfulness is missing, if self-image is that upper hand, naturally then you go through decades and probably lives just to come at one more step. Exactly. That's the case. We mark it. Decades go away. People are just one step forward, one step there. I mean, one step forward, one step backward. They are at the same time. Only because that honesty of purpose, that longing, that love, the selflessness is missing. If they are busy with self-image, even when they are devoted, they won't realize God, but they are busy with self-image. How can they go forward in the first place? You see, otherwise very easy. In the first place, if your longing for the goal was there, you would need techniques. Or if you would practice, they will be very fruitful. So naturally, if the love is missing, if the longing or madness after God is missing, then we say, okay, come on, practice virtues, practice this technique. Now the rest depends on the degree of your faith and devotion that you will reach. And take some time, lives. Otherwise, you ask God, give me something He might give you. Go on giving, and you feel entrapped. God, you blessed me with all this I wanted, but now I'm trapped. What did you ask for it now? Now have it, make it. You know that story, no? One seeker, with best of intentions, he had many desires, many, more than all of you put together. He had so many desires. He went on meditating and praying to God and doing many kind of techniques and practices to please the God, to fulfill his desires. And one technique or whatever he was practicing got fruitful. And God said, what do you want? He said, I want my all desires to be fulfilled. And whatever God said, how many you have? You enumerated few, big palace here, many gardens, summer house, winter palace, spring palace, monsoon type palace, and anywhere to go, one kind of aeroplane, and he, many. And the God said, look, I don't have much time to talk to you, sir. And God told him, look, I'll give you somebody, and whatever you'll tell him, he'll go on doing for you in no time as it. But look, only there's one condition, that don't keep him unoccupied. You have to keep him busy. And the seeker said, that's very easy. I have so many desires, so many things, and I can build a universe, and so I won't allow him to. Anyway, but that seeker forgot one thing, which probably we do also forget, that each mind has a limit. Whatever we may think that we want to fill in, how much you can eat, there's a limit out there. He forgot that point. He told God, God, now you go. Don't worry about it. You leave this guy here, a ghost type of, and he was powerful and all with all the capacity to do whatever you tell him. And God told him, look, Mr. Ghost, now he's my one of the chosen ones. Do whatever he tells you, but keep busy. And the ghost asked God, but supposing he runs out of his demands, he said, well, then you have no other choice but to finish him. So that's the condition. And the seeker said, that's fine, because he knew that he could never finish anyway. God went and he went on telling him. Now he thought the ghost will take some time to do everything. No,
If he told him, I want 12 springs in my big courtyard garden of my summer palace, and each spring should have a spring of eudicolone and jasmine, and third one of rose, and fourth one of cherry, and something like that. Now, he thought it will take time to plaster one fountain. It kind of take a long time in palace. But this ghost has such occult powers, he went on completing in no time, overnight later. Now, many desires he had, but mind has limits. And there came a time he couldn't say anything. And God said, come on, tell me now, what else? And he finished everything for him. He said, I want all the beautiful damsels, and he brought them all. And then he said, I want the beautiful rubies, diamonds, and many like King Solomon's. Fine, come on, have it. And just ghost was bringing everything. Beautiful garden, overnight blooming. And then he said, I want all the raw silk and the finished silk and the synthetics of every kind. Whatever he could desire. Mind has its own imagination, but there's an end to that. No, the end came. And the ghost was asking, now come on, tell me. Otherwise, you know, I'm going to finish you. And he couldn't think of. All his desires were fulfilled, and he couldn't think of. Now the ghost said, I'm going to finish you. He began to run to the very God he had prayed for. So, well, the story goes like that. He again runs after God and says, please save me. He said, well, you wanted this and you had it. Now come on, enjoy it. You know, we go on asking even if the boons were given. It's a long story. Eventually, he weeps and clings to God, that please save me and so on. Well, he saves the sinners anyway. So the story ends that, okay, he told God, ghost, come on, leave him, you know, for the time being. He's kind of repentant, and I'll take care of him.

If you don't mind the obscene language. But even that's called blessing in disguise. Since if you're not willingly purifying yourself, somebody else is doing that for you, forcing you as if, imposing on you as if, it's just a blessing in disguise again. It's okay if you have to consider the duties and obligations you can do after that. Well, what's wrong with that? First see the God face to face, and who has given you life and family and all the world, and first see Him who is, come to face to face with Him, and then, come on, if anything is left over to attend, no. What you call duties and obligations and what not responsibilities? Okay, come on. First meet with the boss with face to face and then see what his office work he's giving you. But boss, sir, I'm doing your work. Tell me, where am I wrong? I have nothing to do. 5 o'clock, paint down, go home. Those people can never progress, even in the worldly sense. I don't mean flattery. I don't mean flattering the employer. But those people can never grow in their worldly promotions even. You have to keep connection with the boss and do your duty at the same time. Let him tell you and do it. That's the way you promote yourself. In the spiritual sense, the same thing. You can say, God, this is my social status and duty. I'm doing it. Now tell me where am I wrong. Now you give me what I want. You see, this is the way the mundane people think. They don't understand the first connection with the boss is very necessary where you're working in the same office. If you were even to ask God, God, tell me where am I wrong, and if He were really to be frank and tell you, you'll be surprised. We think what I'm doing okay. That's in your eyes, no? But those are not the wise eyes. Those are not the perfect omniscient eyes. What about his angle, his side, where he's looking at your situation? His judgment would be the higher or mine? That's why exactly what happens, that even if we do actions and works the way we think is okay, may not still give us satisfaction and peace and happiness, since that's not the overall total view. The totality of looking at things from a homogeneous integral view is quite a godly view. This is where you have to come in connection with the God, face to face with the boss. You have to see God first. You have to reach your spirit first. You have to be true self first, your core of being true. You have to be one with that true self and put off the masks and the false cloaks. Then you will see really where you should do what. You get the right answer. Otherwise, our angular considerations, I think this way and that. You know, all those kind of blinders are there all the time. And in those blindness, I think, or we think, this is right, the way I'm saying it. How else could it be? There's a very partial view. This homogeneous, total, integral view is something very divine. This is where you had come to. Boss, sir, this is your office I'm working, yes. See, tell me how it will please you that I should do. Now, worldly boss may be imperfect, so he may not know everything. You know, but that analogy is right. You cannot play your duties in the world without having nothing to do with God or even. You see, he's not a mundane boss who is imperfect, could make mistakes. God doesn't. We may ignore him, that's freedom he has given us, but at our own peril. We can ignore him, really. He doesn't every time throw the thunderbolt on you if you ignore him. What if he ignores you? You are really nowhere. Once he leaves out of your hand, come on, you'll see where you fall. And that fall we have seen, I have seen, in my own disciples few. And I know, they just real go in dungeon, in a very dark pit they go, and there's just nothing there. He's still holding on to Mr. Barnes as being me, no doubt about it. But I can see their pitiable condition, that they are really in the dark tunnel. They still put on a mask of being okay though. And I see, if God leaves the hand, really is real bad. You can't save yourself, actually. What if a boss in the very office, okay, just an analogy, he gets displeased with you, leaves your hand and tells you to dismiss. Okay, come on. You have trouble again. Unless jobs were more available than the people or number are, would be a different thing. Then boss will be taught a lesson. But that doesn't apply to God.
Ego may think anything it likes. It has freedom to think. But how would you save yourself? How would you reach the true self? How would you really be satisfied? How would you really get to the revelation or the vision of God, for whom we are, by whom and of whom, by whom? And so that's the first point. That's the first obligation. Start to see face God, face to face. Come to, with your spirit, identity, true identity. Your true self must be realized first. Come out of false cloaks and defenses. Then see what part you should play. That's fine. We put, normally, this world on earth, I'm talking about, this particular planet, is not the worst, I mean, but that's a nature or characteristics of this earth is because of being relative and extremes, good and bad. What has happened on this planet, that many things have put cart before the horse. For example, instead of making to be spiritual first, coming to find true identity with your spirit first, or seeing God face to face first, it has become a last duty. Perversion is that everything else, but that's a long way to go to see God. In the meantime, that will take time. I cannot wait so long, so I have to do other things first. Seems logical, seems well-placed, but it's not. Actually, it's a very reverse process on this planet. It has gone wrong. The very fact that we are avoiding that first point as being the last now is the very cause for our miseries on this planet. As we feel, how could we do that? First face to face God, and what will take care of these duties? Who will do that? In the meantime, my actions and so on. Now, it has seemed a difficult process. But it has been difficult because the wrong way we have gone. If we had cared for the spirit first, things would have been easy on this earth. But it's like, no. In the meantime, this wrong process has produced resistances, doubts. After 10 years, even I had devotees sometimes saying that, such and such retreat or satsang here really cleared my resistance and doubts. I said, Mr. X, you still have doubts and resistance after 10 years? Only because the process was wrong. Instead of first trying to face with God or realizing their spirit, true identity and true self, they started wrong way. Wrong way they started. This became the last item, should have been the first. Since it became the last point wrongly, now the doubts and resistance crept. In the meantime, what else will happen? Naturally, those things will creep in. This is exactly the case which happens with some, quite a number. And they, every time promise they take on every satsang and retreat, that they'll never do it again. Years pass away, they do the same thing again. It's the wrong process, simply. And then negativities follow, of course. What else would follow? So many things follow then discouragement follows, depression comes, negativities come, and or even sometimes the rebelliousness of leaving the path comes to some. That's very few, the very exceptional. But those things happen to the extreme suicides and things. It's a wrong process. This earth has planet, I don't mean a curse. This earth has characteristics of which we are products, no doubt. Therefore we are inheriting few things of the earth. But sages have told us that if you want to overcome these conditions, you can. Potential is there within us. That you have to rise above the conditions. Therefore only you could go beyond earth consciousness. When you do that, the earth conditions and characters do not bind you. That's how the enlightened souls and prophets show us. It's not that because you're born on this earth which has certain characteristics and you have inherited those, that you have to remain so always, and not necessary. You could outgrow these things by your own certain other practices and your virtues. This is where they say that if you put the first things first, then the process is easy. The earth conditions won't then bind you. That's the word bondage is used. Conditions, bondages, limitations, imperfections. Those you can outgrow them. But otherwise we are bound by the earth consciousness characteristics. To come out of these conditions, we talk about unconditional things. That you could outgrow this gravitation pull of the earth, this heaviness of the earth in its own way. And it has its virtues. Earth has its virtues too, and they are both sides relatively
clinging. But if you want to come out of the relativity, if you have to demagnetize or de-gravitationalize yourself, if you have to be free from bondages, as they call it in the spiritual language, if you have to come out of the imposition, self-imposed, that there are ways. You have to have devotion and faith in the goal. You have to be truthful. You have to have longing to see Him first, who created all this. If some have trouble in accepting the word God, doesn't matter. Truth, you can mention it. Come on, be truthful then. If you want to realize this truth, be truthful first. In your actions, your speech, your thought. In those things, if you practice truthfulness, you will be preparing the way for realizing the truth. Then realizing the truth has two aspects. One is by projection, other by non-projection. Just clearing out the body and mind and heart, so that that empty heart and mind will then fill in with whatever reality is. It is hard way it is. No success comes easy anyway. There should be, I shouldn't say fun, there should be joy in attempting hard things, why not? To work upon the problem, if it's hard 10 hours, why not? Work, come on, take the notebook and pencil, go on working on the problem. Maybe at the end of the 20 pages you might get a solution. There should be joy in working that way. If you didn't realize one meditation, go on doing it. But with keeping the drum garbage intact in body and mind and heart, and then trying to realize, won't happen. Clear the garbage. You can't say, God, forgive us for who we are. Yes, okay. You can forgive, but you have to clean it. Punishment is not the law of God. I can safely say that. Punishment is not the law. We bring in punishment on our own head by breaking the law. He doesn't punish us. We bring in by the reactionary action of not obeying the law. It is a law of nature, what we call karma. That only rebounds, that's all. It's not the punishment meted by God. It's a law of karma, infallibly, automatically built in system of the universe. That action will bring a reaction. As we do, it will come back. It's not because God wants to do that. It's an automatic process. So we invite punishment by our own action. It's not somebody else giving us that. It may look as somebody else is punishing us. That's not true. God wouldn't. Why should He? We bring by our own actions. That's infallible law of karma. Let's put this way. On this earth, if you, one person, you were only there, no other one, neither God nor human being nor animal. And let's say you did something, let's in quotes call it a wrong action, and there was no one else there. As if now to say that neither human being nor God would punish you because they don't exist there. I'm sure somewhere you'll hurt yourself, even you are alone. By your anger, you can try it. How? Go away some days or months and weeks in some place where there's no human being, where you have no relationship with anyone, and where there are no wild animals. Think all the analysis of your brain that all the pitfalls and hurts and harms or damages could happen, avoid those agencies, and live in such a way and do certain wrong things. I won't say which ones, if you want I'll tell you that too. And there's no one, trees are quiet, or if there are no trees, sand is there, whatever it is, you will see in some days and weeks some problem, right? You're alone there, nobody else, not an insect is biting you. You try it. And you will see something will happen, you'll hurt yourself. And that will prove you the law of karma's infallibility. You might say, invisible, God did it. Now, that means now you're trying too much, in the sense, it's stretching too much. We can understand if somebody punishing you. But we cannot understand invisible God when you're doing wrong. There's no one else to relate to, even, through whom agency God would hurt you anyway.
There's no agency visible. You will hurt yourself, you'll see that. Either your foot will slip and knock down your head, break your head or ribs, you'll see that. You can't say a stone just got out from the earth and hit you. Or something else like that. All of a sudden branch of the tree may fall on your head, God forbid. You try it. Or such of a climate change, a storm came and cold sneezing happened with you, you got pneumonia. You'll see this as if there's no agency, as if. But the law of karma will bring it, the reaction. It's not the punishment. The action invites a reaction, that's all. It's not alone somebody living with you or outside you in the neighborhood or somebody's troubling you. That may seem like that, but you invited it. This is always the case. But only there's no exception to the law of karma. The only thing is that because a human ego many times has a tendency or the habit of not blaming itself, will try to find a blaming one outside him. That's the only exception we see that so and so did it, therefore. But this has never solved the problem for anyone else, even if you blame outside you. It won't solve your problem. You must see this, that even if you blame outside you, you have seen the problem really not solved. Your mind still goes on being squeezed or worried or depressed or hatching. Our mind goes on finding other excuses or other kind of any other replies which don't fit in at all, avoiding the main issue. So having this law of karma automatically delivered, we must understand God never punishes. He's quiet, he's okay, he's fine. He's behind the clouds, beyond the clouds, sun is shining. He's nothing to do under the clouds what we are doing. It's our own karmas. This way, therefore, if you understand putting the horse before the cart, there is, what are the first things to be done first? If everybody was going after God, how the world would, now this is a question on this earth. If everybody was running after God, you know, we will do this world things. But this all dilemma, our question has arisen only because we have gone the wrong way. If we were going first for God and His Spirit and being true to ourselves, let's put that way, finding a true identity, all these things would not go wrong, no. So you wouldn't neglect these things. Anyway, they wouldn't go wrong, simply. You wouldn't have to be nosy. You wouldn't have to be a liar. You wouldn't have to be on the slightest opportunity to strike back. You see, you wouldn't have to do these things. Since you went wrong, now you're doing these things in order to protect your wrongdoing. You see, this is how the problem is. So if you first trying to come to face with God, first see the boss, you'll know what to do then next. Just to confess, I've seen, is nowadays has become, and a habit again, just to confess and do nothing more. At one time, confession was a great virtue. Today, again, confession is a habit. Majority of the letters I received of confessions, I see nothing beyond happening. So confession today, though in its own virtue, is right. But, you know, but it's not well-repented confession. If it's not a well-repented confession, confession is just verbal or intellectual. So it doesn't change your being. So a true transformation doesn't happen. But I go further than that. Let's put first things first. The one who created this earth or the creation, the one who is the boss, the one who is the Lord, one who is the omniscient, omnipresent, one who we believe supreme being, let's see him first. If we can't do that. Normally you can't transcend a few office rules in order to be with God. And that much doesn't come in our trust and our heart and the pull. That, okay, let's sacrifice this for certain power, let's be with God first. It doesn't come, that madness. A little bit madness doesn't come. Few rules of the society, few rules of the office, few rules of the work field would bound us and sacrifice the whole golden opportunity of being with God. You see how the mind degrades. The very fact God gave the soil and the till the land and do agriculture, take care of your children and family. And so the very fact you gave all this, understanding your propensities, you forget him. Where's the fun? Why he becomes number

This is the kind of, I would say, pitfall on this earth, the characteristics of this earth somehow. In old days they call it mundane. That has acquired a higher valuation than its spiritual needs. It doesn't give us a thrust and the pull. Okay, let's see what is the source and what is the projection. Should we apply more attention to the projected things out of the source or to the source out of which the projection happens? So this is two ways. One is lightning process, one is the multidirectional process. In the multidirectional processes, we have many paths, each well-meaning. Whichever path you choose, do it intensely and very honestly. Grow on that. The fundamentals are the same, virtues, truth, harmlessness, and so on. Without that, we are nowhere. They call it lost souls. Whatever then in that lost soul state we might be doing will yield nothing. Nothing in the sense, nothing tangible or substantial, nothing satisfying. It won't be fulfilling. Whatever protection, defensiveness we might apply will never give us inner peace or inner satisfaction. Whatever hiding we might do, whatever putting a wrong explanation to our doings we might do to save it, it won't be saved. Any amount of justification will not solve the problem. There's only one way. Be honest, be truthful. Love first things first. If you try and save your self-image, you can't ever love God. These things just won't happen together. Confession of an ego doesn't eliminate the ego. I know I have an ego, I work upon it. Well, that's, but what? Then what? Okay, what does it mean? It means nothing. Unless you do something about it. This softness of nature, what we call flexibility and relaxation, has to come up with the humility. That our nerves, our bones, our being, our tensions have to relax. You have to sublime them. You have to have soft contours. Harsh contours have to give way to softness. It has to, course, defeat it. Ego has to be defeated. The harshness has to soften. It has to be sublime. It has to get into certain, what they call, tenderness, yes, gentleness. It has to come to that. Holding on to ego trip harshness has no meaning. It won't give you anything. Even if you do other 10 virtues, it won't give anything. Holding on to that, what you call that, willfulness, right? It has no meaning. Holding on willfulness meaning you're denying God, you're rejecting Him right away. Certain things just don't go together. What can you do? The result, therefore, is misery. It's physical and mental. So whichever path you choose, first have few virtues. Truthfulness, steadfastness. Then choose a practice. Which one? Mantra or vision, meditation, object of meditation. Choose one. Stay very faithful and devoted to it. Day and night be on it. If you want to realize. In the meantime, attend to your duties if you can. If not, somebody else will do or nobody will do it. What I mean is, you're not going to be mad in a day. You will still do it. Yeah. You may pretend, being mad after God, but pretense is not the real point. Still, because so long we have excuses, where do we find time or this and that, shows we are pretending to love God. If you really love God, this question won't arise. You'll be sitting outside the threshold all the time to the God's door. All those excuses

question different than due to deficiency in love of God. But since mind and heart are so occupied with many things, therefore the love is missing. Clean the mind and heart. Love, I know, cannot be trained. It cannot be cultivated that way. But if you go on cleaning and purifying the mind and heart, love will gush out. That's a process. And then, one mantra, one master, one God's vision, one idea, just stay on that. Faithful. There's no divorce and there's no replacements. You can replace and divorce human beings, but not the spirit. Idea of meditation should not be divorced and replaced all the time. Because we have freedom to do that, doesn't mean it will yield anything. It's not that Buddha is wrong or Krishna is right, I don't mean that. But whatever you take up, just stay by that, stand by it. Object of meditation, stay on that. Will take time, what does it matter? Everything takes time. And then clear body, this body of course, but mind and heart, clean it. Out of all greed and attachment, selfishnesses, those are the things which are making you weak. Such and such person is good but is weak. No, must be selfish. Good people can be selfish, why not? They may not hurt others, but they are selfish nevertheless. Otherwise they are weak. Good should be brave and courageous. Certainly there must be some selfishness. I know, I am selfish. And if that's the end of the matter, do you think so? Now do something about it. If you're weak, it won't reach you the goal. So naturally you have to be free of weaknesses. Weaknesses born out of greed and attachments and selfishnesses. All these things have to reduce. There should be no complicity. In do this, it's not my path or process, but that's proven thing. If you reach the boss first, reach the God first, if you see face to face him first, from your conscious point of view, you'll know your real position, exact position on this life and earth, what to do, where to do, what to do, how to do. He'll tell you. He's just inside the cabin. Just go and knock the door, boss, I have a question. If he's busy, he'll tell you, come again. But someday he'll see you. Ask him, sir, what should I do now? Tell me. But don't go just 2 points you need and then 8 points you ignore him and you do on your own. Now that's not asking the boss. 8 points you do on your own, where 2 points you think now he'll only serve your purpose and then you knock his door. Now that's not asking the boss. Didn't I ask you, but he didn't reply. But 8 things you didn't ask, 2 things you did, which you thought were insignificant anyway, and boss, even if he changes his idea against yours, you're not going to lose much, so why not ask? And also keep the pretense of asking. And 8 major things you didn't, you understand? It's a very honest purpose. He knows anyway. I mean, why couldn't we ask ourselves? He knows anyway. He sees anyway. He's most powerful anyway. Whom are we? Why am I fooling? Whom I am giving defenses and the excuses? From whom I am kind of trying to extricate what I want and not do his will? You see the jugulary of the human mind. This earth has really come to a miserable point because majority is so. Unless we mend our ways, really, problems won't solve. Getting few tinsels and presents from him is not a great point in itself. It's an inner thing. Spiritual ways inside journey. It's an inner, you know, getting into nearer to him. With the truthfulness, with the love, with the faith, with the devotion, with the purity of heart, with selflessness, with courage, with satisfaction of growing. There's links inside with the spirit, with the true God, with the true self. Where you are not you. Where you are his part, his spark. Where you're trying to be conscious.
Unconsciously, you may do 100 things. There are just no meaning. There's no satisfaction. It's a dream. And the dream pleasures do not mean much when you wake up. Our self-justification, therefore, I never valued somehow. I may be wrong. Self-justification, self-excuses, and the way of escaping and being complacent and neglecting it. If I don't value it. Even if something happens to be right, then but these are rare occasions. What about the wrong occasions? Self-justification, if it was always right, was right. But it's not, no. Sometimes when it's wrong, then what? But the habit of self-justification will justify wrong things and suffer. That's exactly where we suffer. Escape is not a solution. You just turn the back to it. That thing remains, no. If you turn the back to it, you are avoiding it. But the thing remains there. You'll have to face it again when you come round. Only because we come round sometime after 10 decades doesn't mean it is vanished. Law of karma is therefore infallible. Understand this, therefore. If you want to grow, if you want to really realize the truth, if you want to reach there, it's a very straight, simple road. Clean your heart and mind. Employ the virtues, fundamental virtues. Stay on one idea, one object of meditation or mantra, whatever. And go on day and night doing it. Think that's number one for you. Let other duties and the life follow along with it. I mean, on that basis. Whether you are in the ashram doing office work or your job or business or anything, same thing applies. Under the nose of God, you could ignore Him and do your own. He has given that freedom. But the results are ours. He's not responsible for that. He could, every time under His nose, we could do wrong or do what mind wants. The question is, every time he was throwing thunderbolt on everybody, just doesn't mean anything. God wouldn't like that kind of life anyway. Anybody doing wrong, go on throwing the stones on him? How can he do that? But since he doesn't throw thunderbolt and brimstone and fire every time we do wrong, we think now we have enough freedom to do what we want to do and ignore God. This is exactly the man does. And then we suffer. Who else will suffer? If we understand, it's a very simple religion. We call it Sanatana Dharma. Sanatana Dharma meaning ancient, eternal religion. Will never change. Put any name or label on it if you like, but I don't. So Sanatana Dharma. Ancient, eternal religion. Will remain the same way. Knowing the conditions of this earth, I've told you how to fly beyond the conditions of this earth. How to be free ourselves from the characteristics of this earth. To get into higher evolution. Potential is there. That's why some ascetics go away alone to realize meditate. They know the futility of all this. I'm not preaching that to everyone, but just to set an example. That they know the futility of these earth conditions. They know it's chakkanda mundane, it's limited. It's very transitory. It's not fully satisfying. They just go and be alone. What they call linga. Linga sharir. They just travel into astral things and get out of these limitations. We call liberation or salvation. But I'm not telling everybody should do the same way, but within the family structures, or social structures, you could do the same thing. Even within ashram structures, why not? So anywhere, whichever our social status, life structure may be, wherever position may be, you could easily do this. Be truthful. Cling to your one object of meditation. Be faithful to your idea. Have faith in God or Master. And revolve the life around it. That should be the central point. And then see if life is not fulfilling.
It's not difficult to reach God. He's within everyone. If you care to see, you know, that's a problem. If you see now, in contrast of this, or your own mind and heart, how it is busy with so many other things now, all the time. So that there's hardly time to be on Him. It becomes real difficult. Mind is occupied with so many things. It doesn't have to be, because how many duties you have in the whole day. But it's mind which is occupied. How many duties you have? At least 8 hours you go to sleep out of 24 hours. Okay, 8 hours you sleep, so you don't have to have anything. Okay, 2 hours you eat. All the 3 meals, 4 meals, whatever it is. 2 hours about you eat. You don't have to do anything else that time. This is 10 hours minimum. 8 to 10 hours, or at least 8 hours, you go to work. Some job, some business, whatever, house chores. That makes 18. You have nothing to do with 18. Now you have 6 hours left. 2 hours going traveling and transport. That leaves 4 hours. 4 hours, either you go to movies, TV, enjoyment, whatnot, and be with friends, gossip meaning. Those are 4 hours you can keep your mind busy. As a matter of fact, 20 hours you have such duties and actions that your mind doesn't have to be occupied. 4 hours only you could be occupied. Therefore we suggest meditate and pray 4 hours. Not allow the mind to be in the garbage. You see the point? Otherwise you don't have to keep mind so busy. What for? Mind has its own reservations, planning, projections, griefs, regrets, and planning, and over gratifications. Mind has all these unnecessary things, which you don't need. 8 hours you go to sleep, 2 hours you eat, and 8 hours you work. Where is the mind having to do anything else? 4 hours you have only. We said train up the mind those 4 hours for meditation and yoga and other things. Or anything, training, music, training, or anything. But since this is the ratio, you will see it's quite the opposite. 20 hours our mind is busy, whereas it doesn't have to be, since you are busy with other things 20 hours anyway. It should be only busy 4 hours, whereas 20 hours busy. So what happens when the mind is 20 hours busy, the 4 hours it cannot avoid, so it's busy 24 hours. Simple mathematics. If you could do just work what you're doing, eat while you eat, shower while you shower, and do typing while you type, and so when you meditate, you'll meditate. You see my point? Since when you're working, your mind is elsewhere. When you're loving someone, your mind is elsewhere. When you're showering, mind is thinking something else. When you're eating, your mind is planning something else. When you're on telephone and somebody talk to you, you are still thinking of somebody else. Or something else. When you are on the table writing something, your still mind is having other 10 things in mind. Naturally, when you're meditating, you are having 10 other thoughts. Mind doesn't have to be. If you were showering while you shower, when you eat while you eat, work while you work, and sleep while you sleep, you'll be very peaceful. You won't have nightmares. So when you pray to God, pray to God. When you sit in meditation, do practices, keep your mind and heart with it. It's not a matter of practice, it's a matter of your willingness. That you must be honest with your purpose. Don't meditate because you want to be religious or a good guy, you know, holier than thou, because others do. Because a new age consciousness must meditate. Have an honest your purpose. So why do we do it? Put your heart and soul into it. Be with it, be with God. Don't make Him a tool for your earning or your homes or your projections. In this way you will see the life will be fulfilling. Wherever status may be, whether ashram or society, office. But one thing is certain, mind and heart must be purified. Must be cleansed. That's where your actually sticking problem is.
If the mind and heart are not purified, that's where it's hurting you. That's a sticking point. That's exactly where you're miserable, so long you're not cleaning it. Other problems which you do name them are just side issues. It's simple. And that is spirit and God is within you. Now that's the part. That's why it's easy. It's within you. If you don't forget it, it's very easy. You forget that simple goal point and then go round and round many things. Many things trouble us after that.

Why would you put a self-image anyway? You were already there. What a true self you are. If you be that, you don't have to put a self-image perspective. So you don't need it, no? We put self-image only when that's not our true nature, to look like that, isn't it? That's a self-image, so that's a false image. If that was your true self, you wouldn't try to put your image anyway. That would be there simply. Self-image always is a false image. You're trying to look like that which you truly are not. That's another mask. And omniscience really means that it sees through the self-image inside. That's calling me omniscience. It doesn't look to your self-image. We try to put a full front line of self-image to look like that, but what if somebody knows better than that? Then what? This is still ineffective anyway. Self-image is ineffective. Even to the children, if we put a self-image, after they grow up a little, 8 years, 10 years, they know what mommy is, what dad is. They really know it. They may not tell you on face, they tell their friends. So I'm not for self-image, including mine. It's a false image. It's your own ineffective self-defense. Even children would know what we are once they grow a few years more. Your friends always know. They accommodate it, that's all. Your relatives, they accommodate or they keep away, they know it. Your husband knows it, your wife knows it. We might accommodate each other, that's different. But they know it. What your wife is, what your husband is, they know really. Sometimes they say, I don't understand her much. What he means to say is he understands her, but what can he do about it? That's what he means. Meaning living together, you accommodate each other, that's fine. That's nothing wrong with that. But not that you don't know each other. You really know each other, but you accommodate, you live together, it's a coexistence, that's fine. I'm not saying they quarrel every time you know each other, but not that you don't know each other. Simply sometimes you're helpless and you can't do anything about it, so you say, I don't understand him. These are false masks. Purification means come out of it, cloaks and kind of those defenses. And get direct face to face with God and see the beauty and joy of it. You have to do the labor, no? You have to work out. Without that, how can you reach? You have to purify your mind and heart. Hiding has no place.

opposite to God's image. You can't meditate upon God and as well as self-image. You know, how can you do that? Two things at a time is impossible anyway. Plus, if I'm really caring for self-image, then I'm denying God. Though I may not say that rudely, but you know, that's what it is. So it's kind of the world thinks one way, and God's way may be sometimes quite the opposite. Not always, but there are sometimes these catchy words and catchy ideas. It needs a focus and concentration to see the truth. If the thinking is blunt, a little bit thick, or a little surface, then we do not analyze and reflect in a minute manner, more delicately. That's where we miss the point. There are certain things in a hazy range may look altogether same, but when your precision is there, and distinctiveness of looking at things, then you can analyze and distinguish better. In the hazy way, many things may look the same. So the self-image and the God's image may not really be looking different to men in a hazy condition. I mean, coexistence is possible between God's image and self-image, but that's men's words. Whether the divine, the God accepting that version is up to him. Coexistence between reality and unreality is not a logical statement. Leave alone the vision. So this precise, this precision, this distinct way of looking at things, very clear-cut, brilliant way of looking at things, gives you the right focus, what is real, what is unreal, what is wrong, what is right, what is auspicious, what is inauspicious, what should be, what should not be. You get a clear-cut, distinct way of looking at it. If you use that precision, that way of looking at precisely, distinctly. Otherwise, things get vague, hazy, as if blurring out in oneness, but it's not true. Each one's own focus or point of concentration will give the right answer. If you are letting loose your brain, if you are traversing into wandering thoughts, as if you are allowing your ego to be loose in thoughts, it might jumble up and bring out something without distinct decision. It's not a matter of simply difference of opinion that the mind accepts, but also your concentration will give you that one-pointedness, give you the right answer. Any disturbed mind, any restless mind, any hazy mind, any vagueness, any not laboring to think as if, what does it matter, you know, kind of those. Let go of the concentration as if it's not the right answer. So whenever the question arises, whenever you're facing certain situation in your mind as well as outside, don't avoid it. Try to look at the situation in its face as if you're looking at your own thought, your own mind, to find a proper answer. If I'm right, each question embodies its own answer. From experience I'm talking, each question is pregnant with its own answer, provided
we look at it very concentratedly, and not in a hazy or vague manner, not avoid to look at it. If you're open to face the truth, whatever that truth be, it'll flash the answer to you. Call it intuition, which is correct, or call it the right perspective to look at the thing rightly. Not as I want to look at, not as I would like to look at it, but as it is. If I'm making my own perspective to look at things, certainly things may look at that way. And what I'm avoiding to look at, I may not see. As famously said, if I'm unconscious, many things I don't perceive, even if they're passing by. My unconsciousness, even though eyes and nose and ears open, will not make me look at the reality. Because my mind is not there. When you're aware, when you're conscious, when you're open, when you're distinctly one-pointed, you're conscious. That time you see and observe and perceive, even with the senses, whatever truly reality is. Our haziness, our unconsciousness, our drowsiness, our way of avoiding makes the things look different than they are. This is where our self-deception is caused, called self-delusion. Under the spell of that self-delusion or self-deception, we tarry in such a way as if that's real to us. We carry on the reality, so-called reality, for decades, births, under the impression that it is so. Since I wanted to see that way, since that's my unconscious way of looking at things in sleep, we see dreams same way. But the awakening, the consciousness, the aware being with God makes you see as He would see, as the reality is, not as I would like to see. Our weaknesses come from all weaknesses, A to Z, from unconsciousness. So long we're drowsy, you know, we don't hear the words. You don't see the things. You get up again in between, have a flash, and again go to bed. This unconsciousness carries on, makes us see something which is not truly so. When you're drowsy, read a book and ask yourself next morning how much you remember. You don't remember any word. You might have seen so many things. Somebody else saw a beautiful, some other red and blue car going. You might have not seen it. 100 things like that. The unconscious life itself, which is called ignorance, is where our haziness comes, cloudy way of thinking, confusion, where we have no ability of seeing right from the wrong, where what should be and should not be is also very seldom accepted. Or even accepted, we find ourselves weak to do what should be or avoid what should not be. These weaknesses are all born being unalert, inattentive, sleeping. Weakness is not inborn. This helplessness, weakness is not God-given. It's our sleep, our ignorance, our unconsciousness. In that we find helpless, we make mistakes, we want to do certain things we're not able to do, or we do something we would not like to, or we want something we don't get, or we don't want something, it comes up. This all helpless conditions out of our own control is due to all this unconsciousness. You call it by any name. Unconscious or going away from the Lord. Put it either way. The various paths, people use their languages according to their own understanding and according to their own backgrounds. Whichever way we put it,
the results are the same. In principle, that weakness is born not because we are born so, but because of our inattentiveness, carelessness, unconsciousness, and something we cover up our mind with certain way of looking at things as we desire, as we choose to, that's all. If we were open and not choose, but look at it as it is, we'll be aware and conscious, we'll be awakened. This should be and should not be, I've said many times before, what should be or should not be form the basis of religions. Religions only tell us what we should do or behave. And against it would be what should not will be irreligious. It's simply that if we were to know the reality, if we were to identify our true self, if we were to touch the feet of Lord, then I have to avoid seeing and doing in my own way, whatever right or wrong it could be. I have to see how he says, how my consciousness and awareness makes me sensitive to look at as it is, rather than I would like to see. Many times we are beset and busy of making things happen as we want. Humanly, that's fine. Freedom of thought, freedom of human nature, freedom of women's lib, men's lib, children's lib, guru's lib, disciples' lib. I mean, that's okay on certain level, but are we the best judges? Are we the best perfect ones to make things happen as if that's the last word? As that's the solution, or that's the answer for all problems? We know it's not. The ego to let go of its own choices is the hardest thing to do. But there's a beauty otherwise, that if we could look at it, every situation, every person, every occurrence, every condition, as it is, without imposing our projection on it, we'll see the beauty of it. It is fully satisfying, it's fully giving, fully fulfilling. If you don't wear any colored glasses, if you look at it as with naked eyes, with your own, no presupposition, pre-reservations or impositions, and you look at it as a reality, that will shine. That belongs to everyone. Now you could replace our reality by God or divine, it's up to you, consciousness, light. To me, they're not more or less different at all. It's the vocabulary and semantics we use as the way we like. If you're studying a person, a situation, a building, a flower, a tree, an idea, a theology, look at it as it is. You'll never be prejudiced. You'll never be negative to anything. You'll never have kind of superiority complex or inferiority complex. All this fear comes because of this alone. The insecurity, the inferiority complex, the fear comes out of that unknowingness, the ignorance, the unconsciousness. If you're conscious, you won't be afraid. You'll be automatically, naturally courageous. Courage is virtue by itself, but when it comes out of your consciousness, when you're aware, attentive, caring, you become alert. And when you become alert, you're automatically courageous. Fear is our helpless ignorance, that's all. Even sense of insecurity, sense of inferiority or superiority complex, or self-image we're talking about. So long these things exist, the man is existing on his own ego trips. And that's not the God's religion.
See, following God and believing in God and being religious still keeps us insecure and afraid and so on, then I have to disagree. One of the two has to exist. If you are truly religious, if you are truly God-fearing, you won't be afraid of this world. If you truly are attentive to Lord, if you are conscious and aware, you'll be courageous, truthful, and fulfilling the obligations of the truth, rather than the obligations of the weak flesh. On any level of human or animal or plant species levels, we may justify anything we like to. But truth is truth. Reality is reality. We cannot really erase it by denying it, nor by not following the truth, that truth will vanish either. Truth shall prevail. And that's what liberates us. But to know the truth, to quote the various scriptures, you have to be still. You have to relax. Mind has to be peaceful. In order to know the truth, in order to hear the voice of God, is not analytical brain work. It's not a workshop that we will just share and God's voice, you know, will just emerge out. It comes out within your silence, in your stillness within. Wherever there's peace, God exists. We want to hear His voice. If we want to get the inner voice, the true self, the consciousness, then there's nothing to do about it. Just relax. It was already so, it is already so. There's nothing to build up. Peace is not a construction. Peace is not an effortful some achievement. On the contrary, it's letting go, relax, effortless effort. Where God knows that you have faith in Him, that you do believe in Him, that where your inner self, your inner true spirit knows that you are touching it now, so it will shine. Where there's no doubt, there's no fear, there's no hatred, no prejudice. So many things seem to be doing as it will take, you know, kind of eons. But all these things are so connected, the evils together, the goods together, that if you do one thing, one good and the good follows, third good follows. Like, they're interconnected family. If you do one evil, you'll go on doing evil. To protect one evil, you need another evil. It's just connected. Sometimes we see, oh, so many exercises, my God. 10 virtues, these are very great virtues. Each one will at least cost one life. But if you start doing it, you'll see the other virtues just follow like kith and kin. So is with the evil too. The answer is not in so many words or so many thoughts or analysis. The inmost reality, therefore, the truth, is known by being still, be relaxed, be peaceful. Sometimes there is a contradictory counter question. Perhaps when we see God or when we realize or know the reality, we will achieve peace. In my humble opinion, that's putting God before the hearts. In disturbed mind, nothing is achievable. Image may be there in the pond. Moon's or sun's image may be in the lake. But the lake is muddy, disturbed, ruffling. And even if the vision is there, we won't perceive it. We had first come to quiet terms, to the peace of mind, to the stillness, to the relaxed condition, that the already audible voice of Lord or vision of Him or the reality of the consciousness will emerge automatically. There's nothing to do about it. It's a placid peace. It's not something dead, drowsy sleepiness. We might finish 1 million books, that's okay. That's not where we are going to see God. He's everywhere, but we don't see in the books and every. It's again within one's own self.
Reality, light is everywhere, but we don't see everywhere. It has to be seen within first. Where else would you? That's the nearest possible apparatus we have, our own mind, our me, ourself. And if I'm disturbed, I won't see it. This is stillness of the mind, this peace, has brought the humanists, the social workers, the do-gooders to the famous line, peace on its own terms. But unfortunately, we, in spite of being educated and whatnot, skyscrapers and whatnot, we want peace on our own terms. That's the problem. It's direct contradiction. We want peace on our own terms, and that's where the peace we don't get. It has to be on its own terms. What would bring peace that we have to be and do and should be, rather than as I want, and then also I want peace too. This is where a fallacy occurs. That what are the constituents for bringing in peace? Because this is the very first stepping stone prerequisite and very sure prerequisite for seeing the vision of reality and God or Divine. So long we have mind beset with many things, thoughts, impositions, desires, wants, not wants, our way of likes and dislikes, our way of looking at things, our own cherished perceptions, our way we are habituated and conditioned ourselves. So long these things all remain, our wishful, pious, wishful thinking, to have peace and to see the reality will remain a dream. And without knowing the reality, without knowing the truth within, touching the spirit, life will have always a superfluity. Whether say it or not, but that's true. We will never get full satisfaction, deeper fulfillment, unless we touch that reality. And we cannot touch that reality unless mind is peaceful. And our mind cannot be peaceful on our own terms. We can understand this ABC kindergarten of spirituality will solve the problems. Of course, there are many ways of traditionally speaking to enumerate just few things. What would be the terms of peace? It's not because I am saying or somebody is saying. It's universal. There are no different terms of peace for any particular religion, a particular nation, a particular human being. It's all universal. What would be the well-known, at least well-known, and most common among all religions and traditions, or in our own experiences? Be truthful, be harmless. As you do to others will come back to you, so don't do to others what you don't want being done to you. Just 2-3 things. Be truthful, harmless. If you're harmless, you won't be competitive and jealous. You won't be prejudiced. You won't be icky or negative. Weirdness will vanish. Just 2-3 constituents. Be untruth, be harmless. And what? 3rd thing. Just 3 things. And that will bring you peace. Peace is not agreement, it's not treaty, it's not a sharing group and just decide that we want peace and sign the paper. We have decided, you know, that we want peace. That's true, you can claim anything you like, but when you have it, that's the point. It's easy to talk that all our problems will be over if we can bail the cat. But when the question comes, who will bail the cat, everybody says, not I. Who's going to do? Signing the paper is easy, but to be still and know, that's where the solution is. Just being truthful, harmless. If you're harmless, you won't be jealous, you won't be negative, you won't be selfish. Automatically, these ingredients. If you're truthful, you won't deceive, you won't cheat. You won't be super,
kind of imposing, you want dominant. So many things come out of these two, three virtues. Pray to the Lord that I don't harm anyone, by word or by thought or by action. It works. God, help me to be truthful. Don't tell him it's very difficult, but if you help me, I will do it. Meaning, as if, you know, it's truly difficult. The only thing is, if you want to do it, it's easy. And when one's mind achieves this peace on its own terms, hate no one, harm no one. There are not so many rules. They only come under one caption called harmlessness. Harmless ones will not be selfish, will they not be prejudiced, they will not be jealous, they will not be aggrandizement seekers. They won't just care for their own gratifications. They look around and see what is best to live and let live. These all come under harmlessness. And the truthfulness make us courageous. Truth does. It will make you bold. It will make you avoid the sleepiness. Automatically, truth shall make you powerful. Now by power I don't mean the worldly thing, but make you more energetic. It's by truth we exist. Whatever the existence, even up till now, our body, mind and soul is there, is due to truth, not otherwise. It's two, three virtues. Mind, bring the mind relaxed and peaceful. And automatically you will develop the devotion for the Lord. With a peaceful mind, you remember God better. The disturbed, restless mind, agitated mind, if somebody tells you, just repeat the holy name of God. Say, not now. I'm not in peace at the moment. Peaceful, disturbed mind won't even accept that practice. Or they'll try to do it, but disturbed mind cannot repeat the holy name with devotion anyway. It's busy with own things, whether they're griefs or attachments or whatnot. And they have their own logic. You know, logic is a multi-pronged instrument. You can use it any way you like. This brain is all 360 degrees, so many avenues inside it. Whichever way you turn the brain, it will. It has so many millions of avenues within. You can furrow any ruts and roots you want. You can make your own logic any time. Ask a Satan, he has the best logic possible. If I cannot trouble the God, I'll trouble his believers. You know, that's what the tradition says. Brain can make out any way it wants. If I cannot realize and sit quiet in meditation, let me read at least 1,000 books. What does that mean? The one underlining. Nothing wrong with the books, and nothing wrong with underlining. The question is, mind wants to kind of lose itself in various things but him. That focus on the truth and reality is lost when the mind is not peaceful. The peaceful mind, you love the Lord, you remember him very well. You know, the question naturally will arise, what am I? What's the reality? What is it all about, this universe? What is the essence of this existence? Natural questions will arise. Otherwise, we are beset with only, what you call, food, shelter, clothing, insurance, and education. Five categories. Food, shelter, clothing, insurance, and education, which includes, of course, one thing I could add in within five or six, maybe, medication, doctors. Food, shelter, clothing, doctors, insurance, and education. That's it. Life ends with it. If that's the whole meaning of life, we would have been already in the heaven here as it is there. We'd already have been kind of flowing into the blissful ocean here on earth, living 1,000 years each for peace. We wouldn't have dreaded fear for the diseases and wars and earthquakes. So,
so-called miseries and afflictions would not be so many. If this is what all of

far away from the reality and God, the more the miseries and pain and disease, and worries, afflictions. More the distance from the sun, cooler the planet. And then it can, it still hurtle around, it can revolve around, it still can many things. It can have volume, million volumes, library, computerized books and computerized numbers, and you know how great that is. It doesn't fill in. Water everywhere, butter, water nowhere. All the books on the reality are there, so what? I may put those in computer. Okay, that computer is realized, not me. The whole wisdom computer has. My cupboards may be, pantries may be full with all the latest gadgets and pantries, those groceries and tins and bars. My stomach can only eat what it can digest. It's perfect truth. I may read 1 million books, but I can only digest what I can realize. And what I can realize, if I can digest that only, we don't need so much. It's a very simple way of realizing. Blessed are those who are simple at heart. I repeated 1 million times. 1 million once, first more. For they shall see God. But they will know the reality. Be still and know. They are not saying crack your brain and create headaches in order to know. It's very simple, just relax. Clean the cobwebs from your brains. Purify the heart. That's the way to do. Is it primitiveness? No. It's golden age. Where we'll be simple hearted. Where there'll be no prejudice. Where there'll be no falsehood. There'll be no hatred. There'll be no fear. There'll be no enemies. Where there'll be love and friendship and wisdom. There'll be joy. That golden age of primitiveness. We have to avoid complexity of the mind. This confusion, contradictions, saying one thing, doing another thing, thinking truth and untruth both, denying the next moment what we said earlier. You know, these are modern epidemics. I'm sorry to say that. Even they call modern diseases. With all the science and medication, the discoveries, I'm not pessimist. We have to see where we are faltering. In the name of man's freedom, we might be losing real freedom of the soul. If man has to free himself, that's true, okay, but what about the soul, the spirit? That has got to be freed. And man's freedom itself a phrase is mythology, in my humble opinion. I may be wrong. Man meaning mind, a mental creature. Man meaning mental creature, psychological being. And mind is very limited tool. Psychological jargon can go only thus far. The freedom of a man, therefore, is a myth since it can only touch certain limits. And the freedom touched to that limit of the mind's limits is no total freedom anyway. I could be wrong. Whereas infinite is spirit, infinite God, infinite eternal sum, truth and reality, would be unlimited in our freedom if we touch that. Anything limited we touch, everything will be limited with it, including freedom. Naturally, man's freedom even, I don't really value much from this angle, that my freedom then could be contradictory to your freedom, and we are going to clash. Minds are so different from each other, the second corollary. Minds of each one are so different that one's freedom may be another's bondage. And that's what is happening throughout. Unless we understand the real word freedom itself. Freedom of the soul, the freedom of the being, the freedom of existence, the freedom of the spirit. If we understand that, there's no clash because everyone has the spirit. Everybody has the soul. We differ in minds, not in the spirit. In the spirit we are one, so therefore we don't fight in the freedom of the spirit.

But in the mind's freedom, we do differ, therefore we fight. My freedom of thinking may be your bondage. Your freedom of thinking might hurt me. If I don't believe in freedom of man per se, ultimately, because that's very limited. If we could think of the soul, the spirit within, the light within, the consciousness, the God within, then we are one, then we don't differ in that. Therefore there's unity in the reality. It's not my likes, dislikes, my thinking, my differing, my way of want and don't want. The way I think is just not supreme. And if I'm humble enough, I will resign unto the Supreme, and that would be God and His Spirit. We focus on the Lord, therefore. That's where we solve the problem. That's where we be still. That's where we get the answers. And it's for everyone, teenager or old or young or sinner or virtuous. Therefore we don't hate anyone. There's freedom up from hatred, from fear, from insecurity sense, from even death. When our age advances, we begin to, many are seen, begin to fear death. One thing, of course, nobody wants to die, that's different. One thing at least they should know, or we should know, that everybody dies. My father died, grandfather died, great-grandfather, his father, his great-grandfather. Whatever generations we remember are gone. Everybody dies. Why I'm afraid. If I'll die, that's a very natural phenomenon. But man fears to die again because of ignorance. He doesn't know what death is. If he knew what death is, he or she, if you knew the philosophy and the reality of the death, you would not be afraid. You'll take it easy. You just think it's just as we came, so we go. Any movie house, when you enter, there's an exit. You cannot go on sitting there all the time. It could be said in many ways. It's one of the phenomena which has its own meaning. We go to bed in the night, get up in the morning, what's the big deal about it? People are born, people are dead. What's the big deal? Rejoice in birth and mourn in death has been a habit now. That's the way we look at the life. As if after death, unless we don't believe there's life after death, then also I would say is a faithless in the Lord who gave you birth and takes you away, take it easy. Even if we didn't believe in a rebirth, even then as we came, so we go, it's a perfect phenomenon. If everybody goes on sitting here, what about new souls? Even if we believe in one birth, God will say, make some place for some others to come now. You please quit. But if we did believe rebirth, then the answer is different. You'll come again, you know, don't worry. You'll get a new body. And when you come again, be a better boy, you know, good boy. You're a good girl. Look, whichever way you look at it, but this fear of anything. One has wealth, he's afraid it'll go away. Those who don't have, they are also living. Those who have, they are also afraid, insecure. If they have 7 buildings, they are worrying about it. Those who don't have 1 building, or hardly 1 building, they are quite okay in a way. I mean, mind is its own kind of conglomeration, enigmatic tool. It can fabricate anything it wants. From nowhere they'll creep in fear and insecurity or something nonsense. Somehow they disturb the peace of the mind. As if these things which we have on earth are the ones for which we have made a mission of living, mission of life, as if there was nothing else to do on this earth and planet. Especially when we do believe in existence of God. Leave Him alone to perform His job. What is our duty? This to focus the mind on the reality is easy when mind is peaceful. And mind will be peaceful if you're truthful and harmless. It's very easy. If we cannot do that,
It's only, in my humble opinion again, it's because we don't want to do that. We want to do our way. What can I do, my habit? No, your habit is not greater than your Lord. Ask yourself, this will inspire you. Oh, I'm helpless. Oh, God cannot cure your helplessness, you think? I'm so weak. Oh, God is going to trample upon you again? We'll see our faith is like that. Our trust is like that. Out of any mire and dire ditches of helplessness and weakness, your spirit can shine always. Throw the diamond anywhere, it'll shine. Even if it gets in the mud, take it out, it'll shine. God is more powerful, more energetic. Your spirit is more overpowering, more outdoing anything. You may have helplessness or weakness. Any amount of wrong, sins, even self-condemnation, which is right up to a point, but if you go on just condemning whole life, you're not going to recover. Up to a point, yes, we repent, we condemn ourselves if we have done wrong or our conscience bites. We feel guilty conscience. That's fine up to a point. It should not be brushed out. Well, I don't want to be guilty conscious, so forgive myself eternally, and next moment again begin worrying about. We cannot deceive ourselves in the name of being not self-condemning, I repeat it. Sometimes in order to avoid self-condemnation, we just brush off seeing the truth and reality, not repent or even understand peacefully. We have to forgive ourselves out of shamelessness. That doesn't give us solutions. There is a scope for self-repentance and self-understanding, auto-reflection, self-suggestion. There is a scope always for these things. But we should not cripple ourselves beyond such a measure. When you have done our job that kind of proportionately, then our mind understands, the man understands. Otherwise he resists the truth. You know, that's the greatest, I would say, sin, resisting the truth, because you're resisting the light and God himself, and you are going to be condemned anyway. I'm not using the traditional language, but that's the way we put ourselves down.

0: part of, in peaceful mind alone. When again mind gets blurred, said noisy, disturbed, you lose this aspiration. So aspiration, true aspiration is always born in a peaceful mind. Nobody has to teach us to run after God. It should be our natural urge to know the reality, to be conscious, to be living, to be awakened. And slowly then in peaceful mind you begin to meditate properly. Your energy goes upward, you begin to rise. Your whole consciousness begins to awaken, come out. And then this dross of muddiness or lowliness begins to evaporate. You'll see there's no need to be selfish, there's no need to be greedy. Apart from whether it's evil or vice, just no need to. It's so abundant everywhere, we don't have to be greedy or selfish or fighting or jealous or anything like that. Just everything is for everybody, for all. There's no shortage of anything. It's our greed makes shorter, you know, for things. It's abundant everywhere. Love, for example, is all abundant. But if you love someone, others get jealous, isn't it? As if love is a limited commodity. As if peace is a limited commodity, so if there are 10 people in peace, others should be disturbed. It's not true. Everybody can be peaceful. Everybody can be loving. Everybody can be joyful without making anybody sad. But this self-deception, this self-falsehood, negativity, the selfishness, that causes us pain, sadness. It makes us weird. And if you call that person weird, also she minds. You see, this degradation or the going down, when it happens, it goes by leaps and bounds degraded. We need to go up, it's an uphill task. It takes real labor to go up. When you want to fall down, it takes no time. When you're going up, it needs very hard task. It needs aspiration for going up. It needs God's prayers, His help, His blessings, our purity of heart, of ascendance. You need oxygen. And this purity of heart supplies you the oxygen. Impure mind will get you exhausted, tired, and icky, and so on. There are rules and laws about peace. We cannot grab God, whatever I am, just give. Even if He gives, we won't enjoy it. Our heart is not pure, when we are not truly receptive and open, even if He gives, we are not going to enjoy it. It will make us more selfish, but not enjoying. There's a difference. If you can just apply the precision and draw the line, you'll see the distinctive concentration of giving you the answers. And they'll come from you. So in our life today, wherever we may be, beyond truth. If you want to realize the reality, truth is the first stepping stone. Harm no one. It can add many more subordinate corollaries. Don't be clever. Be simple. In not my words, they are tested from all the religions. Will it work in this day-to-day life? That's a crucial question. Will this kind of saying, preaching practice, will help in our day-to-day life? How will it synchronize? Let's analyze a little bit. Many times we think that if I am truthful and many others are untruthful, I get beaten. When we preach for the truth, we're not saying just you, one person, we're saying everyone. All of us have to do, but most of us, if we do, then truth triumphs anyway. But even truth for one person as an example, be it a Jesus or Buddha, shines for ages. You must have seen in your day-to-day life, let's apply. Probably everybody speaks untruth to the point, more or less. But you have seen in your own life, if somebody else speaks untruth to you, you get irritated, angry, you don't like it, do you? When others are untruthful to you, hate it, is a proof. But when you speak untruth, you forgive yourself. You think that's the way it should be, or that's the way it goes. If somebody hurts you, you never like it, do you? These are proofs I'm giving direct without examples. If somebody hurts you, be it your own kith and kin or elsewhere, you don't like it. That means you're saying that harmfulness is not correct. But when I hurt, or you hurt somebody, you take it easy, you give a logic, how it is justified. But when others do unto me, I blame them. You see, this double policy. In the world it doesn't work. If you trust any friend or any person or relative of yours, you must have seen that that person is very honest to you, therefore you trust that person. If a person is dishonest to you, you will never trust that person, although you carry on the relationship. In our day-to-day life, we have proof of this kind, that another hurting me, I won't like him. Another person be dishonest to me, I won't trust. I may carry on the courtesy of sitting together, having a cup of coffee and chit-chatting. But inside, we don't trust that person. You go to the shopkeeper, if he gives you once or twice and three times certain things which was really not good, after 3 days it was broken, or something, it goes wrong, it's not stable and sturdy or reliable, you like not to go to that store to buy a thing again. You see, in our own day-to-day life, we inside value the truth and the honesty. But everybody then comes to his own selfishness, he justifies it in some other ways. As if everybody does it, so then that was right. This is where the habit creates. The habit goes on being collectively inculcated into us. We carry on in spite of knowing the otherwise. We know jealousy won't pay. On the contrary, I'll lose. Still, we cannot avoid jealousy. We know that if I say this and this to other person, he won't like it. But we carry on harboring that thought of saying that, but for the fear of being rebuked, we don't say that. You see a weakness? But if we face the truth, if we follow and practice the truth, maybe first few days we may be tested. And that's good, because if we were not tested, we would not know where we stand anyway. God has to test us, situation has to test us, in order to show us that we are firm on that. Why we are afraid of being tested if we are firm on the truth? Those who have done the homework very well, they don't fear the exams. We know this very well. Dullards do fear. If we do the homework well, we won't be afraid of the exams. If you are on the truth, you won't be afraid. You won't be afraid of being tested. If your heart is clean, let anybody test you. But if your heart is not clean, then what? Then the testing one is to be blamed. You see how the mind works this way. And that's why fear, weakness, helplessness, and dependence upon outside our own true self comes up. It makes weaker and weaker, weaker and weaker. Just imagine the God point, the spirit point, right up to this grass worminess. How much range is a different gap in between? Between the light and the darkness, between the consciousness and unconsciousness, between that immortality and this death, between that blissfulness and this agonizing up and down life. Up and down meaning happy and unhappy. How much a gap in between? Between that energetic, fulfilling, satisfying, full heart, soulful something, life, to this enigmatic, problematic or confused life on earth. Whether we agree or not, but there are many things we don't see them as they are agony, but they are. We only see the agony when it's gross, on the gross, like a disease or death of a relative, dear one, or some loss of money or prestige, then we see it. But there are many psychological things we don't see that they're afflictions. We just as if are unaware even of those afflictions inside. When we resist God and truth, we don't know we are committing a heinous crime. But we don't see that way. If I resist the truth 100 times, I get used to it, doesn't matter. I got my doubts. You had doubts, but where are you getting? Where are you reaching anyway? There are many habitual patterns of psychological mind that we carry on day after day, feeling as if something not wrong, it's okay. It's a habitual pattern, simply. If it's okay, you will be swimming in a joy. Not at one time, all the time. The peace will be at your feet. If you're really, really okay the way we sometimes say, I'm fine, then you should be really kind of floating, you know, the bliss. Not daydreaming, you know. Great thing, blissful, this tree will sing, Lord has come into that tree. And the next moment, something happens, your back goes a little bit out of alignment. You are really lost, I tell you, boy. All the telephones keep ringing. Just next moment, I mean, something happens if some kind of, you know, one limb out of these so many bones comes out a little bit. And see they are blissful, their Lord in the tree is vanished. It's simple, straight road. Not because I am saying. It is truth anyway. In spite of me. It liberates. It makes your soul free. Makes you come nearer the divine. The life is fulfilling, joyful and blissful. By being simple. It's not primitive. I call it 21st century, if ever, New Age consciousness. There's a golden age. When you're the creature of God consciously, you're aware, you're living, all the 24 hours. While you eat and you sleep and you walk and you work, you're open, you're conscious, you're awake. What a beauty. It's not a dream I'm talking about. I'm not an evangelist, tell you the frank truth. We carry on this habitual pattern of ickiness at any cost, even God been thumping on our door. He said, knock the door and it shall be opened. And now he goes on thumping on our doors till we open it. That's called reverse policy in the Iron Age, Kali Yuga. Everything is perverted. He said, knock the door and it shall open unto you. And we are telling him, go on thumping the door till I open. Go on thumping. Don't disturb me if I'm sleeping. I've got my duties, commitments, obligations. I don't know what is greater. All the conglomerations of the civilized notions ultimately come to cry for peace anyway. All the forums, committees, agreements, these protocols and all, if you see minutely, everybody is crying for peace and some happiness. All these systems, so-called, created by the brain, are wanting this peace and happiness. Ultimately, that's the cream of the cry. And here it is a simple, straight way, not because I'm saying, but it's truth, where it could be just had. Just be truthful and harmless. Is easy said than done? No. It's easy said and easy done, if you want to. To harm someone is always bad, is wrong, is complex, it retaliates back. But harmlessness, you're loving. Naturally, why you had to fear anybody? It's easy. That's the only missing link when we want to do it.
1: take so much courage to begin.
0: No, it doesn't need courage, it needs will. And God has given you the will. How do you use your will in other matters where you need to? Do you use your will in anything in your life of doing things? Use the same way. When you are sick, how do you will to go to doctor? Chiropractor, acupuncturist. How do we do that? When you are hungry, how do you go for food? And so on. When you're sleepy, how do you go to bed? When you're thirsty, how do you go for the water? If you will to for the Lord, you will do it. God has given us courage, we use it where we like to. I don't think anybody is weak from that angle. In their homes, families, business, or their patterns, where they want to use courage, they do. Whether with their staff or co-employees or children, or with parents or brother or sister or friend, we do use our courage and will, where our interest lies. But when it comes to beyond the truth, we seem to slip off because our interest has gone into the untruth now. Mind's desires, mind's choices, the way we want it. Their courage and will is quite paramount. We have to kind of reverse that policy. It doesn't need much courage, it will. And try it, even for some days or a few weeks even. Just be on truth at any cost. You lose something, sure. That's a test. But if you lose something now and later on eternally because of truth, you gain the eternal joy and peace and wisdom. That's worth it. Your choice again. Try it. When the disease comes and war comes, what can you do anyway? We are helpless. What I mean is that, what if you use your interest, your courage where you're interested and then suffer? And the other way, you suffer first, but then get eternal joy. Depends what you choose. Actually, the weakness which is now paramount, and we say we need courage in the beginning. Where did we lose the courage in the first place? Why were we so weak to start with? The answer is because of untruth. Untruth has brought us to weakness anyway. It's synonymous, actually. Truth shall liberate you. Untruth shall bind you. It will make you weak. It has made us weak. These are tested words and phenomena of prophets and many sages. And if man would not do, who else would do it? We don't expect animals to do, not trees. It's a man again who has to do it. And fear nobody wants anyway. Courageous we have to be in order to be virtuous. So better we think in this, not new way, but at least religious way. I'm not using the word religion in a dogmatic sense. It's better to do in a religious way than simply a human way, where we will derive joy and courage, satisfaction, friendships and love and freedom of the soul, fulfillment, our energies and potentials will come out and express better, our talents will grow, your brains will be more sensible. And you will see disease will decrease, nervous breakdowns will be bygone, very few divorces will happen. Few should happen because some are unmatched marriages, so that's okay, but not as a rule. Life will be more harmonious and worth enjoying. Love will be abiding. Insecurity will be a bygone term. I found insecure people who have millions are insecure, and those who have no job are also insecure. Those who have every food, shelter, clothing available, promised up to the last day of their life, they feel insecure. And those who have abundance also feel insecure. Unless I'm wrong, insecurity very sense in a man today, in a modern man today, I think is a lack of faith in the Lord. If they would believe that God has created this and He will run the show, He was before we came and He will be after we are gone, we don't have to feel insecure. All of a sudden, in this 20th century, why many people are so insecure? All of a sudden, as if everything God took away back or what? On the contrary, there used to be boats, now we have bridges. We had before bullock cars and now we have aeroplanes and motor cars. There used to be hardly a few coins with everyone. Now everybody has stocks and bank balances and whatnot, and including lotteries. Used to have 6 dresses, 8 or 4. Everybody has 40, 30, 50 dresses. Classes are smaller now. Why with abundance we have insecurity more? I feel lack of faith. Lack of devotion is something we have gone more self-gratifying, I think, more than it should be. I'm not pessimist. I love clothes, I love good food and good shelter. But there's a limit. How much greedy we should be. How much we should think we, you know, should have that it should be all satisfying. Greed has no end. It's a self-gratification, that's all. Abundance has created more insecurity. We had faith in the Lord, we had faith in our own spirit within, we would not be afraid. I'm not teaching poverty, oh no. The richness, of course, but with contentment, with satisfaction. That balancing of richness and contentment. I'm not for poverty. We lose this courage because of gratification, because of greed, because of attachments, because of jealousy, because of selfishness. We lose this courage. We creep in there for insecurity and fear unnecessarily, unnaturally. Try it. There are not so many words, of course, there are so many words, but things to be done, just a few. Beyond truth, be harmless. Truth will reach you to your reality in God. Harmlessness will achieve you the brotherliness fellowship. This competition, this position mongering, this, you know, kind of those things, they've crept into us as unnatural diseases. Once you begin to do this, you'll see it's not otherworldly, you won't look simpleton before others, you'll have courage, you'll have wisdom, you'll look better than others, you'll be a conscious being, you won't look ordinary. Apply the courage. The world will be different. There's a definite way, there's a definite path to the peace, joy, and reality. That's a real education. And truth has to be tested, truth has to be on the anvil of being, it's not kind of thing which you can just by debate avoid it, no?
2: You ask about how you do that, like if you're thirsty or you're hungry, how do you will that, will respond to that. You don't have to think, you just do it.
0: Right.
2: When it comes to truth, does that mean that you don't have to think about that?
0: No, it's not necessary. When any pain comes, any affliction, any misery, or any confusion, what you are really panting for is truth. Let's example. You go in the court when the two attorneys are fighting on some case. What are they trying to, witnesses are there, victims are there, defendants are there, what are they trying to do? To take out the truth, no? Actually they are doing it. It's not a way of thinking. So when you are in confusion, pain and ache, what you are trying exactly to find out truth, exactly, but you are unconsciously missing it. That's the point. You are exactly that I am seeking the truth, but you are avoiding at the same time, because your some selfish motive is attracting you. That's the only factor. It's not a thinking process.
2: You examine that?
0: Easily. If you are honest, you will see it. Right, take any situation, not avoid the practicality. So long you're honest to look at it, you will see that this is true, this is my selfish motive. That's where the clash happens, not because of thinking what is truth. Because what you do, what you think, what you feel is known to you. You are the witness. And you are the judge of your own destiny. You are the master of your own life. So therefore you know what you think, what you feel, what you do. So you know yourself. So whenever the confusion arises or any situation arises, exactly is known to you. And you know really what truth is. But some of the interests and selfish motives come in and you're diverted. Each situation will be so. Whenever, if you have any situation now to discuss, bring it up. Or in your own life, you will see this.
2: But to hold to the truth, then you have to sort of ward that off, or...
0: Right, right.
2: So you do something there.
0: Naturally, yeah, you have to do something anyway. Whichever way, you have to do something.
2: Sometimes it's so strong, sometimes the interest, your self-interest is so strong.
0: Right, right. So how to go to truth?
2: It may be harder to respond to what you know is the truth than to your interest. I mean,
0: but that's where your will is required, yes. That's what I was using the word will, is required. Also, it doesn't end there. At that time though, that interest is strong, you know, you see its pull. But as you practice the truth, after some time, that interests are weakened. So that pull will not be as strong in future once you have practiced the truth. In the beginning you find that interest is very strong. But as you go on being on truth, the truth gets powerful. So the interest gets weakened automatically. So afterwards you won't have this big pull of clash or something. Afterwards truth itself gives you power and energy, strength, to cope with any situation. It is energizing after us. In the beginning, of course, it has a little first gear type pull. Once you have established somewhat on your truth, it gives you strength. With that strength, again, your interests you can analyze. Not that all the interests are against the truth, you know, but whichever ones will be against the truth, you will have courage to avoid that. It gives you strength. In the beginning, you have to nourish that plant of truth. It's a will only, will to use. That truth then has alignment of other virtues like faith, strength. These come together. And the ultimate analysis also is a truth by which we live rather than untruth anyway. So supposing if we are residing by untruth, ultimately we'll be demolished. And that's what the history of all people, nations, civilization has been. Also, and the point is, beautiful point is there. If we are finding now that to go on the truth requires more strength, and the motivations are, you know, are strong, it's also because we have been resorting to untruth so much that we have become weaker, that we find weak now to grow into truth. Is that the point? Yeah. So we start with the truth now and be strong in the future somewhere. Then we are strong again. And that time you look back and the weak part, that self-interest motivations will look trash to you.
2: Does the will come in with harmlessness the same way? I mean,
0: pardon?
2: The same principle applied to harmlessness?
0: Well, could be, but will is your own independent soul force. It comes from your own will, from your heart. The harmlessness is a virtue which comes later on. The will is the first term with your heart or soul or ego. So will is the first point. Other things like harmlessness, they come later on. Like we say, God willed, let there be light, and there was light. So will is the first force. Will is the first force. If you bring that up, other things then you can do, like harmlessness, truthfulness, and so on. First power or energy or force. When our will sleeps or gets weakened, we begin to desire. That's our bankruptcy and poverty. Let me repeat. We desire so many things only because our will is weak. Had been our will strong, things would happen by us rather than we'll desire. Desire is a poverty of wanting. I may be wrong, I'm saying in my own way. It's our poverty of strength that we desire helplessly. We even desire somebody paying attention to us as if we are so empty now. If somebody doesn't give me attention, I'm lost. That's the poverty of our own will. Is a wanting. If your will was strong, you would not be wanting. You'll do it and it'll happen. Will is the basic force and power. We call Shakti. Will is the greatest Shakti, greatest force. In that you are not poor, you are not wanting. You make it happen what you want.
1: You were saying that if you're muddy and you have to be clear. If you aren't clear, then you can't see the truth.
0: Let's put it differently a little bit. Logically, you're correct. But fact is otherwise. We are muddy because we are not in the truth. Okay, let's solve it. Now, since the mind is muddy, what to do next? In order to know the truth, we have to relax. Instead of using the muddy mind for decisions, just relax first. Muddy mind cannot give the best impersonal judgment. We say relax. And when you relax, little bit mind gets subsided, a little bit pacified. When it comes to little pacification, you'll see clearer. Or to say it differently, all that muddiness in the mind is not worth. Everything which is in the muddy mind is not worth anything. There are few things only worthy there. All others trash. In other words, we don't have to solve every muddy thought of our mind. Therefore we relax, so that the trash part is kind of cleaned out. The few important then things, questions will remain in the mind, and that you will see clearly. As if the muddy water, you're allowing it to settle, the dirt will go down in the bottom, the clean water will go up. After that, you begin to solve that part. So the relaxation, therefore, is very, very necessary. Without as of thinking what is right and wrong, what is truth and not truth, just relax. Now, there's one way of solving every point and get tired and restless, and the way to relax, have a cup of coffee, sit down. Honey, it's fine, you know, just relax. Don't worry, everything will be alright, honey. Just sit down. So, major part of it subsides. It comes to quiet, then you relax, you understand things then properly. Isn't it so?
3: Swamiji, what if you're peaceful yourself, and then you're in a situation where everyone else is swirling and whirling around you, how do you keep them quiet?
0: If you are peaceful, you have learned how to be peaceful, that won't disturb you. You could still maintain your peace. But if your peace is not solid, if it's not well practiced, then you will be disturbed by the hectic situation around you. That means you are still not a yogi. That means still you are, you know, human. So you practice more. First attain peace within. Okay, let me say that. Then in each situation apply that. See if you're disturbed or not. If you get disturbed, then again see, because you're identifying with that situation. Therefore, you're losing the peace. So gather back the peace again by practice. And see that you witness the situation, but don't identify. Is that clear? Needs a little kind of training. Okay. You're not carried away by the situation. You hold yourself back as if, relax. So that you don't identify the situation, you're not carried away by that emotion. You're seeing it, you're witnessing it, observing it. But you're not being led away. Am I clear? So you hold back yourself, peace here, and still do the things and witness the things. Have you seen the bird which is hatching on the egg? Have you seen some birds sitting on the egg, eyes are open, they're looking at you, but actual inward gaze they have on the egg inside which they're hatching. Have you seen that situation? Watch it again, whenever you see. You'll see their eyes are open as if they're looking at you, but try to look deeper into them, you'll see their inward gazes on the egg they're hatching upon. That becomes a situation. You watch the world, observe everything going on, but here you're inward, you're focused. So you're not disturbed. But that means practice. Yeah, it doesn't come by simply thinking. So, when one situation you conquer, where you're not disturbed, God gives you higher lesson. Or disturbing situation comes. Then again, you have to practice in that. This is application. This yogic way, as we call it, or a sage-like thing, it doesn't come overnight. You have to practice all these things. Where everything is happening, you're hearing, seeing, doing, and without being led away, without being identified with the situation as one with that. You're holding back here, as one pointed, still doing your duty. Observing, loving, without their knowing that you are being you. You know what I mean? So this is inward gaze. You focus on the Lord. Okay, that's easy. Then you will never lose peace. There's one point you have to gather where your mind should be. Then you'll never lose peace. When your mind gets distracted in various things, you're gone. So to arrest that distraction, your mind has to be on one certain focal point. Make it God, make it way you look at it. And beyond that, that's a practice. Then your peace will never be disturbed, even if bullets were going all around you. And you'll be easily saying, the Lord, forgive them, for they do not know what they do. You want more, you want well. You won't go on like a jerk, you're mourning all the time, you know, grumbling. You'll forgive your enemy. You'll be compassionate to the weak, to the sinners. You'll let go anything, nothing greater or bigger than God. Your mind is just on one focus. You'll hate no one. You won't be carried away and disturbed by the disturbing situation. But your mind should be firm on that one focus. Your God. So it's not intellectual thinking, you know what I mean? Yes, focus. You can do 100 things, there's nothing wrong with the action. But inward, you're hatching your own egg, you know what I mean? You're focusing, you're concentrating on your one-pointed Lord. And there lies the deliverance, what they call delivery.

before the close of the century, we'll see the proof of the pudding. We don't have to live too long to see it. With economics and politics come to rescue all the juggleries and cleverness of the mind and games and tricks of the mind, or simple something. We don't have to live too long now to see the proof of the truth. On the contrary, if we were on truth, we wouldn't need economics and politics. Please write down. And it'll prove in 10 years, correct. That if we were on truth and peace, we would not need economics and politics. Politics we only play when we tumble down from the truth. We have seen in our own relations and friendships and in the home or any office or any system, we begin to play politics only really when we are not dealing with the truth. And then everybody plays politics and everybody becomes a mess. That's exactly what it is. It's a simple heartedness, truth. And you said, I made it simple. I can make it simpler if you want. We have to do it. That's the main point. Practice few days a week or two, that's all. You don't have to graduate in 16 years about truth. 1 year you can be proficient. And truth will give you strength, believe me. It is untruth which makes us weak, makes us fearful. When we hide, when we are diplomatic. That's another thing I would have said. The day we will be untruth, we won't need diplomacy. Is that exactly opposite the simplicity of ours? We feel as if religion is not, true religion, is not as practical in our life, except politics, sociology and economics and things like that, diplomacy. It's quite travesty. We'll see the proof now next to 10, 15 years, and God willing, we'll all live and see it. So at least what I'm saying might prove it. You'll see what is going to work. The truth or politics? You see, when people talk about God punishing us, we resent it. We don't like it. Nor I would say God punishes us either. But when the other systems are punishing us in one or the other way, we take it quite logical. But if God would punish us, that's a heinous crime. Why he should do that? He's a God. You know why should he punish? But when other man punishes man, that's okay, isn't it? Not that God punishes. Truly not. We create our own karma and get the reaction to our actions and we think God is punishing us. No, God's not that bad guy. We are punishing ourselves by our own wrongdoings. We forget that. But when man punishes man by rules and laws, that's probably okay, that system, isn't it? But where is peace? Where's brotherliness? There's wars. Everybody's full with nuclear submarines and nuclear weapons and nuclear wastage and whatnot. I mean, hard water and something like that. Everybody's busy using the science and destruction. And that's our politics and that's our economics. Majority of economics is going in war material anyway. You see the point? Do we want peace or we don't? It's very simple. And if you're thinking you'll be peaceful and you'll lose everything and everybody else will get away with the booty, you know... That's not the case. So let me have first and then talk about truth. Everybody's thinking that way, no? So truth is just not one person. We're telling for everyone. There's no Russian on the truth.

But then question is, who should start first or second? Those are pioneers who do first, you understand? They are prophets. The back runners, you know, they just follow at the distance only. If everybody follows, we'll say we are with them. And if others leave, we'll say we weren't in it. That's how Peter said, Simon said, I don't know Jesus. They asked him, no? Do you know this guy? What did he say? He denied three times or something like that. You think Peter and Simon's all those are dead now? They have multiplied. But those pioneers, those prophets, those harbingers, guides, they are the ones whom we worship, don't we? Which backrunners, followers we worshipped? We call them cowards. I've long back read, truth shall give you strength to look in the face of the truth. That's courage, the ultimate courage. Everybody doesn't have to be prophets. But we can be at least faithful followers. Not mobocracy, no. But real followers. It's your salvation, it's your liberation, it's your soul's freedom. You're not just worshipping God, being a subservient servant to Him only. He makes you divine. It makes you liberated. It makes you joyful, loving, free. And if you want more occultism, powers, mysteries, mysticism, you know, it's ad infinitum. He gives you the inner mysterious powers of occultism if you want it. It makes you share with Him. It's just not outer virtues, few things. Be truthful, harmless, be good, do good, and, you know, kind of die. It's not like that. There are much more. There are many mansions of my Father's house. There are heritage and heritage within mysticism, occultism, if you want it. If you don't want it, it doesn't matter. Just be a good boy. And see the results. Truth shall win, it shall liberate. Be still and know. Be relaxed. That's what you want anyway. When headache comes, what do you want? And somebody would make a bag of gold and put on your head. If the head is aching, well, it ceases. When aspirin works. Go to the truth, the reality. What does help? Your soul is free, you are full here, joyful, loving, peaceful. What else do you want? You are a monarch. We worship Jesus and Buddha as have-nots, no? Have-nots, exactly. That's the heritage. We understand man's heritage. It's not few religious people that we need. The heritage of mankind, that whole mankind on this planet has to change, has to transform. We are conscious entity. We have to grow into next evolution of New Age consciousness. To come out of this mire of this low human nature. Not that all human nature is low, but the low part of it. We have to come out of it and transform ourselves. Mankind has gone in too much clashes and fighting with each other. You are seeing day and day now, all newspapers full with fights. Accidents, fights, diseases. Few good things they write sometimes. We have to transform ourselves and come to the next evolution. The new age. The divine life, the golden age, God's kingdom. They're not words. You'll see that will come true in spite of you and me. If we don't do it, somebody will do it. And we'll have to follow anyway. God will give us courage, don't worry. You pray.
You pray He will give you the courage. Have faith, no? He does. Shall we end here?

Let's take it different look. If all things will happen as you want, you'll be joyful, won't you? And then all these demands, or requirements, I would say, I enumerated, and plus a few more, would not probably be expected. What would you say? Is there any way we can escape these requirements and be joyful? What is joy? I'm not necessarily referring to the dictionary meaning, which generally I don't know anyway, but by the common sense. What is joy? Doctor, can you say? In your own way. Yeah, that's a good expression. Yeah. That's nice. The feeling of unity, no doubt. In other words, let's go back to my requirements of her being near me, okay? In other words, to use doctor's language, which is certainly, I think, a very good expression. Would you feel such a unity with me that you won't care anything for you? Unconditional. Still, let's see, what is joy? I'll start 1, 2, 3, slowly coming to the acme expression of it. But to start with a certain human understanding. You must have heard this many times. Trying to find out the center of my identity, or my true identity. Why? Because underneath I know that will give me joy. In other words, joy is to find the center of identity, or one's true identity. That's one. You see, there is a higher step. Joy is that you don't want anything and you have everything. Two. But there's the highest. Joy is in being. Where does the joy emerge from? Which is part within us. The joy springs forth. As soon as you drop down within you as being, you, ego and the spirit, drops down, sense again unity. That's the joy. To explain it further, therefore any distractions will be disturbing. Therefore any disunity will be bereft of joy. Therefore any disintegration will shatter the joy. Therefore any disharmony will eliminate the joy. Therefore, any non-being, meaning being false, will be deprivation of joy. Joy is being. So whenever your coin drops into the slot, it works, the gate opens. Joy is not because of something. Joy is not because of someone. Joy is not because of somewhere. I repeat. Therefore, joy is not dependent upon something. Joy is not dependent upon someone. Joy is not because of somewhere. Joy is in being. Not in. Actually, I'll eliminate that word. Joy is being, or being is joy.
This one sentence in Sanskrit has one word only. I did say ananda word. I'm not teaching you Sanskrit, but sometimes these are irreplaceable words. Ananda is joy or bliss. Just add one M. Anandam, meaning being is joy. They call it anandam. Joy is being. Being is joy. Or in common language in America, we have been using, trying to find out my true identity. As soon as you find it, you feel joy. When you are distracted, or using the traditional language, you are a prodigal son, your joy has fled. Alternatively, it does peep out, gives a glimpse of his own, but we do not retain the joy because we are not being. We are slipped, or they call a fall, distracted, disintegrated, disharmonious. All these are the words of non-joyfulness. Joy is not over something, someone, or somewhere. Joy is in itself. And that is why it is unconditional. That joy is indescribable. Is non-observable. Is beyond feeling. Is conscious. Dynamic, unconditional. It just stands by itself. It's one thing to desire to be near, to be one, to be in unity. It's another thing to fulfill the requirements. On one side, the requirements seem too many, innumerably, or too much. But on the other hand, if we are seeking the true joy, it's very simple. All these requirements are then mixed into one only requirement. Where you want to be near or be one with, you don't be yourself. In other words, again, same thing, we come around, same word all over again, drop your ego. If you want nearness, if you want unity, drop your ego. Other requirements seem so many. After that, if you want to kind of explain only, it's just for explanation, we say these are requirements, this is it, you have to do this, you have to do this, you have to do this. It's only because till the ego gets fed up with itself. You can't be near him while retaining the ego, is another way of saying. Because you are not getting joy, so you are condemned. If you are not getting the joy all the time, at all places, unconditionally with anyone, everyone, you are condemned. It's a strong word, but kind of to make the thing understandable. I'm using this, I don't mean you are condemned, just to explain it. You condemn, meaning you don't care. You don't get the joy by those things, by being you, by being ego. You just don't. You desire, though. You wish. Because the central position, coming back to yourself in your nest and roosting, what is that, roasting? Yeah. Come home to roost. Is that right language? Sometimes I use blindly, please, excuse me. Some feel intuitively is right, but that's okay. And be not anything. Not dependent upon something, somewhere, someone. That's joy. Because you don't attempt it this way. Again, I'm using the word attempt only because to explain, that's not the right term either. Well, let's use it. You don't attempt at that, therefore, you just want to be happy.
is a side product. Happiness is a side product of joy. So long your joy or happiness is dependent upon those conditions, joy will be always elusive. And that's what it is. At times you feel happy, that is no criterion of deciding that you are joyful under all circumstances. There will be stubborn falsehood. And there will be self-delusion. See if your joy is permanent, incessant, under all conditions. If not, don't make it a self-determined profession or confession. Yeah, I'm okay. You will be really, really joyful when you be just you, in your own space. When you want to be near Him, when you want to be in union, see that you have understood, underline, see that you understood and recognize that you have not to be then. You can't be near someone and be in union by being you as you are, because that's the very separation which it has created anyway. By being you what you are has created a separation anyway. And still if you want a unity at the same terms of being you what you are, you're contradicting. So see that you recognized it. You understood the plea, understood the import of the desire of being near or being one. Let's talk of near. One still is further though. You can't be one unless you're near either, but see, but that at least in your conviction, in your philosophy, in your understanding, you have underlined it, you have understood it, you have accepted it, that you don't have to be what you are if you want to be near Him. Because that's the very thing, nature of yours, which has created the separation. And on the same terms, if you want nearness and unity with Him, you're contradicting. That's exactly traditionally saying, prodigal son coming back home, entering the kingdom of God, dropping into the spirit, being enlightened. That's being you, you not ego. Being you, the space you are, the part of consciousness you are, that being. Where there are no beguiling delusions, where there are no, the games of the mind, where there are no tricks, where there are no hidings, where there are no diabolisms, hypocrisy, and such other benign attributes. Benign for the ego, no doubt, but pitfalls for the spiritual realization. These are the ditches of self-delusions which separate. Whenever you seek the unity, which is okay, that's fine to seek, in spite of whatever we are, but see that you are understood and recognized and accepted that you cannot be what you are. Because if that was the criterion, you already would be joyful anyway. There would be no separation anyway. Because there is separation, therefore, two dots and one on the top, therefore, see that you decided not to be what you are. In other words, you have to mold your own clay. It has to have certain texture so that clay could, a part could be made out of it, new part of it. It is within our power. I wouldn't preach otherwise. If it was a utopian thought, I wouldn't have said all this poetry. It is within your power. The light is within you, kingdom of God is within you, spirit is within you, God is within you, and you are in you. Was not possible.
See that you accept the terms which are due to the transaction. It's a fair business. By business, I don't mean trade of loss and gain. By business, meaning being busy. Busyness. I'm not talking about trade. I'm talking about business, being busy with the affairs you want to. See that you don't dictate terms. See that don't subconsciously throw the vibrations of your wishes. See that you don't thrust and push your mental wishes. See that you don't claim and demand and overtly or coldly mail. See that you don't hide because if you are afraid of exposure. If you want unity, if you want nearness. Seems very difficult, but that's very simple. Truth is not paradoxical. It's the way we look at the truth is paradoxical. You try to see, it is easy. There are not so many terms as enumerated. It's only one term. If you want unity, have you decided to be null and void yourself? Otherwise, how will you find oneness? What is oneness? If you are you and he is he, there are two, how can that be oneness? Have you decided you won't be anything if you want the unity and nearness? If you have honestly decided that and recognized and accepted, that's easy. The rest is his job. The rest is the job of the fire, what it will do with the iron rod once you put it in. But has the iron rod decided a unity with the fire? Then its own identity, of course, it has to de-recognize. Then it's easy. The rest, just put in fire, fire will do the job. And it looks horrible. But within this bosom or womb of horrible is born the deliverance of light. And when the iron, the thick, crude, cold, heavy, when it's put in horrible exercise in the fire, come out red in fire. In every womb of darkness there's light. Around the corner of heaviness there's always cheerfulness. Around every pitfall and fall there's a rise, what is called involution. Indian word is anulom bilom, beautiful word. Now, when I say Sanskrit beautiful words, I don't mean because of Maya or anybody's language. It's its own characteristic. Some things cannot be translated, therefore I use these things. You call involution, I call anulom bilom. Om anulom bilom om. It's not depression. Around every depression there is elevation. Around every pessimism there is optimism, provided you use it to go high. Otherwise you'll again depress. Around every elevation also there's depression unless you jump up from elevation to higher things. Around every optimism also there's pessimism if you don't make use of the optimism. Around every encouragement and elevating thoughts, there's always inspiring elevation. But if you don't use that, you're going to depress again. Around every life there's death. Around every death there's new life. But if you don't use the life or the higher life, you're going to die. There's no end to the relativity that way from the point of view of depression and elevation, optimism or pessimism, depression or encouragement. If you use the positive side for transcendence, you're going to again go into negative side. I repeat it. If you don't use the positive side but for transcendence, you're going to again go into depression. Otherwise, around every heaviness corner, there's light, cheerfulness shining. Around every failure of telephone, come out and say, forget about it. This happens. Sometimes telephone doesn't work. Just hang it up, drop it on that and just forget about whatever it was. You'll feel good about being telephone gone out of order. I do it. I mean, it gets annoyed, I just put it back. I say, you mind your own business, I'm fine.
Oh, how the world will go? Well, it's going on. You think this world is dependent on telephones? You think before telephones were born, the world wasn't born, wasn't functioning? But we get kind of icky. Telephone rings and all our senses and metabolism pushes toward the telephone, forgetting everything else. Travesty affairs. When electricity is off and the telephone doesn't work, current is not there. Around every corner there's an opportunity to come out, to be free. But if you don't use that, you again get into another alley. Alley? Street? What do you call it? Alley? Okay. These English philosophers, you know, got a phone from. Every around the corner you gaze and God is standing. If you don't see him, go into the pit. He's just not standing at 1, 2, 2, 3, 6, 1, 6, 6, 6th Street. He's not just a code with 8 or 3 or 2 zoning. He's around the corner everywhere if you can't see it. If you don't see, you can digress. You can degrade. Again digress. That's a fall. See that you're decided. If you want unity, if you want realization, if you want the nearness, see that you've decided to be not you, what you are now. Because if what you are now was right, all right, then the separation wouldn't have happened in the first place, to use an American phrase. Where from the fall came, where from the separation came, where from the worries ever came, where from the intermittent, the disappointments and dejections started. For the simple reason, for what we are. Sure, who caused it? God caused the nonsense. If God caused the nonsense, who created senses anyway? He created senses in order to be sensible. We didn't use it properly, then it becomes nonsense, no? Nonsense meaning no sense. He gave senses, we don't use it, so it's no sense. This is our nature, which has caused the separation, the fall, the unhappiness, the depression, the separation, whatever, intermittently with the rays of happiness, though. What I am is what is right. Then I wouldn't have been separated in the first place from him. I wouldn't have been distant from him in the first place. Now enumerate. Therefore, what caused it? What is in my nature that has caused all this? The ignorance, the separation, the distance, the intermittent unhappiness, and so on. What is in my nature that has caused it? Is it pride? I'll find 10 things in my nature. Is it jealousy for others? Is it my ickiness? Is it my unjustified demandings? Is it my possessiveness, my greed? Is it my untruthfulness? Is it my dishonesty? Is my tricky mind? Is it my manipulating and hypocrite mind? Is it my selfishness? Now, go at least find out what are things in me. Not probably all, but probably all. I don't think anything of these lines can be separated. They are so united together, you can hardly make a dent in between. It's kind of cells connected together. Joy is very simple, just in being. No construction, no structures. If you just be truly what you are. If you catch it, it doesn't need practices. If you don't catch it, practice. This is direct knowledge they call paravidya, candle burning from the candle. You don't practice that, do you? If candle has all the ingredients it has to
Then with a lightful candle, with a burning candle, it was easy just to place it near. But what if you had a wax candle and there was no thread? Or if the thread was inside a little bit, hiding. What if the candle was made of plastic and not wax? What if the thread was just a silver thread, wouldn't burn? And so on. This is called direct knowledge. If you can catch it, you get it right away. That's called direct knowledge. Sanskrit word is para vidya. If not, then you go apara vidya, which means indirectly. Those contain all those practices. Austerities, penances, rules, disciplines, self-control, and so on and so forth. Virtues, charities. Otherwise, from master to disciple, God to devotee, the burning enlightened one can burn anyone. Burn meaning, I don't mean ashes, but enlightened I mean. Providing you're ready. The candle has to be ready. There is no hypocrisy, no falsehood, no selfishness. There is no dishonesty, no jealousy, no greed, no attachment. Can you give up all this kind of essential, very great treasure, worldly things? All this wealth you have acquired from many births, the greed, the possessiveness, the attachment, the selfishness, the hypocrisy, the diabolism, the dishonesty, and so on and so forth. You have labored so hard from birth to acquire all this wealth. Can you give up? It's kind of very tragic. You have collected all this since ages. How can you give up? Kind of a little sad, no? These paid photographs and cherished ideas. And the traditional religion. Which is another position again. I belong to something. You belong to something, yet you don't belong to God. How can you belong to both? God is not that diluted being which will accept any via media of leniency. Either this or not that, this. If you belong to something, you don't belong to Him. What about me? Then you are gone. So in other words, are you decided to give up? What about me? One thing, me shouldn't exist. On the top of that, what about me? You are adding fuel to the fire. So if you want to be near, if you want to achieve unity and therefore joy, either two languages I'll use, be nothing. Or be what you really are, not what you untruly have assumed to be, which is called the shadow, the maya, the illusion. Incidentally, I'll repeat the definition of maya here. What is maya, or translated as illusion? It appears to be so, but really it is not so, is the definition of maya or illusion. What it appears to be is not really so. That appearance is illusion. Really it is something else. That's the definition of maya. It is, but it is not. It's not absolutely not. Now, don't get confused. This is not our philosophical language, but if I repeat slowly, you'll see simple. It is, as you see it, appear, but it's not really so. That's maya, that's illusion. It is not absolutely not. Meaning is not non-existent absolutely, what science calls relative appearance, or relative existence. It's not absolutely not because you're seeing something.
But it is not absolute. Don't get lost in philosophy. I'm trying to make it simple. Therefore, what you and me are, as we see it, absolutely, is not absolute. Although it is there somewhat. Therefore, it is maya, mayik, which means temporary soul. It's temporary soul. Permanent is not so. Therefore, everything is fleeting and transitory. There couldn't be a better logic. Is that clear? I'm trying to make philosophy even simpler. Therefore, if it is so, meaning, if it's temporary, Mike, it is there for some time and in the same space. It's not worth relying upon because it's not permanent. Because it's not absolute. So, if you base your joy on these fleeting things, and because these things are fleeting, joy will be fleeting. Therefore, happiness is always a dream, or is an intermittent phenomenon. Therefore, to run after such happiness, illusory happiness, as if it was always there with you, wish you had it, doesn't happen. Because you're basing it upon non-absolute something. Itself, that's a wrong attempt. Let's so therefore divide two things. This is absolutely not so what it appears to be as maya. Therefore it's fleeting. My joy want permanent, I have separate this from this. This is called discrimination. Let us not seek the happiness on the fleeting things. Can you do it? Sages said, yes, here you need a courage to do this. Not to wish for permanent happiness on the fleeting things. You have to have courage to separate these two things. Then how shall I get my joy if this is not dependent on anything, anyone, any place? How shall I get it? Or what for? Where shall I enjoy it? In which place? With whom? And on what? And this is utopian thought, quotes. Not in the spiritual language. It's only, they say, it's a bhranti. In Sanskrit words, bhranti. This is your misunderstanding only. They're not denying joy to you. They're simply saying you have bhranti now. You are in the delusion, self-delusion. You think that if you cannot enjoy or have a joy of someone at somewhere or something, yeah, then what's worth for? Where shall you keep that commodity called joy? They say this is misunderstanding. It's kind of maya. You are under the spell of maya. You are in the illusion. You are in the dream. You are in the self-image. You have created a certain hypocrisy around you and think that's a reality. But if that was a reality, your joy would be permanent and existent and continued with you. But being reversed, you are not being with you all the time, and everywhere under our conditions shows that what you were thinking, that you are dependent on these things, is not true. It's a misunderstanding, it's a folly, it's a bhranti. Bhranti would be abstract conception. So what will be the right understanding? See if you can, with courage, to divide, separate the joy from the conditions. Needs courage. Weak people can't do that. Weak mind can't do that. Won't attempt even. Just say, God, leave me alone to enjoy my attachment. And God says, you can't enjoy the attachment. It's sad. You're trying to create, rather expect the miserable attachment to give enjoyment. God help me. Yeah, I'm helping you. What? Give up attachment. Oh, that's kind of difficult. Is there anyone else whom I could ask the counsel, further counsel? They say,
quoting the Vedas again, those who are slaves of the senses, or weak even to aspire. Aspiration is always upward, desire is downward. Let me repeat, therefore. The weak-minded cannot even aspire. The weakness, because self is so degrading, that won't even get a courage to aspire higher things. So if they are told to give up attachment, the weak people, that's one thing they can never do, because that's the very thing which has made them weak. It's very attachment or possessiveness and selfishness which has made a man weak, no doubt about it. And the very thing they're asking the blessings to bless over attachments and possessiveness, to be happy, which things very have made us weak, therefore miserable. Therefore we don't aspire at those muddied moments. This being the case, they said, what is the rescue? What is the way out? At least pray. Weak should pray. I know I'm hypocrite, dishonest, my even prayer is not honest. At least start from somewhere where you are. If you're not something where you could have done better things, that doesn't mean you shouldn't do anything. You start where you are. A weak person can't do much, but can pray. Can you say weak heart cannot pray? Yeah, I know my prayer will be selfish too. As a start, at least. Start doing it and see, somewhere you will end up weakness. And then when you end up weakness, by courage, you'll aspire higher things. You will know the nonsense of other things, of attachments and delusions and selfishness and so on and so forth. And then you'll, years back, I had a joy. I used to think, if it prolongs, I don't know where I lost it. You know, those were very nice moments. 5 years later, they only remember the moments of joyfulness 5 years back. Just imagine, 5 years gone without even remembering you were joyful. And so many other things like that. I know 10 years back, I had a certain dream. I was only 14-year-old teenage girl. You know, I had a dream. I was kind of raising, flying high and high. Somebody was taking me high, clouds, and there was light. You know, I could see, I could recognize something looked like you. They tell me something like that. And looked like you. I said, if look like me is not good, you know, this kind of something not worth furbishing. And then light shone around my head and something popped out of my ears. And and you know, it was such a glorious moment when I got up in the morning. I couldn't forget it. 3 days I was in clouds. And I said, when was that? 10 years back. I said, now, Daniel, did you ever remember this? Not quite. After hearing your satsang, I've seen you something like that, they'll say, can I remember it? I mean, they can you remember the glorious moment, 10 years forgotten, the glorious moment, see, which was within them beside, no? Nobody projected the film in their bedroom. It was within them, they were seeing the movie. It must be in her. And 10 years she didn't even remember. What did you do in 10 years? Oh, I had a lot of problems. I said, what did you? After 2 years I had the first experience, and then I kind of hitchhiked on the highways and so on and so forth. How old are you now? 24. I said, 14, you had such glorious moment, that 24, you should have triple times more. 10 years she didn't remember even that glorious moment. Why? Where did it go? Nobody was projecting the movie in her bedroom. Everybody knows that. Her mommy didn't have that movie. She didn't ask for it even, probably. But she was in a certain mental condition at the age of 14. She was, or whichever age, she was in certain condition, mental condition. She was in certain peaceful innocence. She was a certain purity, degree of heart. She was some kind of loving soul. She was some kind of guileless person, not perfect, but somewhat, relatively speaking. She was
somewhat helpful to others. She was somewhat less tricky. You know, she was a little bit, somewhat very least poisonous. She was more giving, you know, and so on. And under those conditions, in a nice good slumber one night, and the mother goddess of Amachumulangama appeared, you know. And then the devil crept in. Blame the devil. If you find him, hang him, but you don't find him. 10 years, she had many experiences, she said. I went through many experiences. I don't know what experiences. If you ask, nobody's going to even worth remembering it.

See, ask yourself, sitting quiet, are you trying to usurp rights of some others which do not belong to you? Have you at least justified your own responsibilities and duties which are given unto you? Have you used them properly, what bounties you might have got through anyone? Ask yourself. Have you followed the rules of the health which were at least known to you? Have you followed the virtues which at least you knew the fruits thereof? And so on. Have you given up those things which didn't work? Have you followed and persisted in the things which worked? Did you give up certain things which created disharmony, disunity, quarrel, and unhappiness? Have you retained those things which made you happy and others around you and the neighbors? Ask yourself. Let no one judge someone else. Have you taken up the responsibility thoroughly, honestly, for what you have done? Have you sorted out at every corner end of every decade of your life? Have you ever sorted out things to be given up which are rotten and retained what are noble? Have you tried to help yourself to come out of the things you don't want to be in? Or have you persisted in the weakness even though you've grumbled and complained of what you suffered about it? Don't think being child and entering the kingdom of God is as difficult as I'm sounding it. Actually not. In other words, have you kept your concentration upon those noble times of your lives when you felt great and made it visualized or concrete? Do you think you have no power for all these things? I wouldn't say a word if you didn't have this power. But if you have not used that power, that's your own failure. God has given you all this. Nobody helped you? It's not true. Ask yourself again, each one, in your meditation quiet periods, right from where you became aware and conscious of your life, even among teenagers and below it. Did you get many in your life who did help you? Might be your parents, might be your wife or husband, master afterwards, maybe your friends. Did teacher tell you anything? Did you read some books which sermonized certain things to you? Did you think you never got the help? So, corollary, ask yourself question again. Did you use all that help? Can anyone here or elsewhere say that you never received the help? To prove it further, have you not, everyone actually without exception, have you ever not experienced in your life that afterwards you had repented that the things you couldn't use, didn't use, the help you got you didn't use, didn't you repent afterwards at some time? Everyone had this experience, which proves that we did receive the help. Didn't you repent after somebody died, the things you didn't do for him or for you? Afterwards, to create temples on the altar of his head, it just has no meaning to me. I think the tree and the shade of the tree is enough temple. There's something else. There's a temple within your heart, within your own body-mind complex. That's where the altar is. Within your own heart, if you cannot invoke your own God, you're not religious. Creating the temple outside you may look religious. It's not. It's another pastime, though it is religious pastime. If I didn't create a temple, I create an ashram where people would live and work and hard work. Whether they stay with the hard work or they leave. By hard work, I don't mean only physical, but also mental. Working upon themselves, those who cannot. Let them go and enjoy the fish market, quite noisy. All this power is within you. Ask yourself these genuine questions. Let nobody judge someone else but one's own. And see if the heart is simplified thereby.

That is innocence. That is childlikeness. That will make you see those glorious dreams again. Mother Divine coming, appearing. Why in dream? In waking conditions also. You know, in ordinary human drama, you have seen mothers are more eager to hug their children than children are to hug the mummies. Mummies, Egyptian mummies. You think Divine Mother is not eager to come to us or drag us to her? But let's be children. Innocent children, not ignorant, not persistent, not stubborn, not nasty children. Not the tricky and gangsters. Meditation is not that stretching the physical eyelids only longer. It's something within. Your heart has to drop into the God's feet. That's meditation. Where you reside unto Him. Where I will not be what I am, which has caused the separation. Where I change. And when the mental thoughts change, the heart feelings change, then the flesh metabolism also change. The physical gross body, the flesh, follows the mental vibrations and the heart feelings. So where the feelings and the thoughts really change, metabolism of the body will change. Flesh is therefore otherwise not weak. It can be divine. Sarvam Khalidam Brahma. It's a declaration of the Vedas. The Bible might have said flesh is weak, spirit is strong. Strong about the same? Great, whatever. Vedas don't say that. Change your thoughts and feelings of the heart, the flesh will change. It will be divine. That's what exactly Aurobindo and other sages have been trying to make the supramental energy descend into the flesh so that this gross becomes divine. Flesh is weak as we are in the sense, but not necessarily. Flesh can be divine, it's the particles of light, and it's dazzling gross, but we have made it gross, and so flesh is weak, and goes on growing horizontally. And brain goes down. That flesh is certainly weak. But we should not take advantage of this statement, because flesh is weak, therefore what my flesh has done should be excused for all the centuries to come. Flesh is not always weak. It could be divine. In one way it's blood and muscles and tissues and so on. In another way it could be an enlightened, radiating, dynamic body. You've not seen it, you might have read it, but at least at this satsang even you can have a little glimpse about possibility of this thing. It could be a dynamo of light. Depends how you do it. If you are made of weak flesh, you have diseases, you have cancers, you have these and that. Naturally, they're born out of the weakness of the flesh, weakness of the mind. Everyone has this power to do. But if you want to be selfish, if you want to be self-centered, if you want to grab everything what you want, if you want things to happen as you want, naturally you're doomed. Progress is measured according to the portion of your consciousness opening up. That's one way of putting it. Progress is not only industrialization and science. It's not how much economic output that causes the progress. That you know doesn't mean anything today when you see always the wars waiting. That economic progress and industrial progress and scientific achievements necessarily are not ingredients of giving you peace and happiness. But the portion of consciousness opening more and more is really the definition of progress. Change your thoughts, change your feelings. See that you get rid of the weird nature. And not made your own terms or demand
for the happiness and peace. So when you want unity, when you want joy, just be truly what you absolutely are. Don't base your happiness depending upon the transitory things, because therefore the happiness will be transitory. This being the case, we must divide somewhere joy and illusion. This Maya is also called Divine Mother, feel sure. Therefore I said, Maya can be a heavy flesh, Maya can be a divine body. Maya could be either way. Maya can be helpful hand, Maya can be slapping hand. That's exactly what it is, nature does. Either slaps or helps. But both ways it helps anyway. Taking benefit of the nature to be positive and helpful will cause you to transcend. If you don't, around the corner there's depression again. It's always around the corner. Where light ends, darkness begins. Where darkness ends, light begins. Where one street ends, another begins. Where one valley ends, climb happens. When climb ends, fall afterwards follows. There's nothing that you could say blank vacuum where you could drop and you just don't come out anywhere. There's no blank ditch. So when you go high, just keep going high. Don't look down, depression. Because if you do that, you'll fall. It's your own possibility you are creating by your own thought. Because you're looking at that way, so you're creating that way. There's one thing, selfishness, which can never make you be near. The separating factor. What about me getting that mentality? If you can't, you'll remain down. How to replace? What by what should we replace? If not what about me, then what? If not what about me, then what? I mean, what next? What will you replace? By what will you replace? Can you say? I will replace this way, though one can say in various languages, but let me put it my way. If not, what about me? I would say yes. What about the principle? I'll stand by principle. That will take care of me. Understand? I'll stand by the principle, and that certainly will take care of me too. But let not me, what about me, be higher than the principle involved. Of course, one could say a different way. If not, what about me, we say, what about God? No, God doesn't need to be killed. So we cannot say, what about God? You know, he's not looking for his care. So naturally, that is fictitious, rather fallacious language. So I would say, whatever the principle involved in particular any situation. And each situation must have a principle. And that will take care of me too. Apply any particular episode we are taking. Somebody wanted to come and be more about in the ashram near me or near about this area. For some reasons, I thought that person doesn't deserve or will be disharmonious person or unfit or will be disrupting or at least psychologically heavy or whatever. And I said, no. Okay, come on such and such times, fine. That person wasn't satisfied because things didn't go along with what he wanted. Isn't it? That normal, that's kind of very common story. Now, the question is, that person is thinking, what about me? He's not thinking, what about ashram, what about Swamiji, what about this, what about that? Okay, let's come down to principle. Which principle could have been involved in that which would have rejected this or would accept it eventually? What's the principle involved?
situation, we can take 1 million situations. There could be various languages I'm using to one. I'm a disciple, he's the master. Master being a master knows better than at least I know. Therefore, I have adopted him as my adopted master. And naturally, now what he says must be better than I know. I wish to be here, this, this, this. Now he says no. Principle is that I am surrendered, devoted, or faithful to my master. Should I take care of the principle of a devotion and faith into the master, or what I want? What about me? This is one way of explaining. I could explain different ways. Maybe my this way, what I am wishing, though maybe noble, maybe nice, maybe good, but because I don't deserve the way that he sees, and or I won't fit in, what is the principle in different language? Principle is I must grow. I must grow. Okay, putting in a different language. So why don't I first try to grow and then deserve to be near or here? You see, this way you can explain every episode. In contrast with what about me, what about the principle involved? You can see the release. Also, explain a third way. Okay, what about me? I want this way, which is not happening, and I want to that way. Now, growth apart, surrender of faith unto the master apart. Let's put the principle in a different way. Maybe, for some other reason, I don't know, this may not be real beneficial. Even though I'm thinking, what about me? But may not be beneficial. The principle is, he knows my benefit. He knows what I want. He knows what I don't. What's good for me, what's not good for me. Or put it in a simple language, maybe I'm disqualified for it. Now, let's see what the principle here. To accept one's disqualification is the end of definition of being humble. Maybe he's teaching me humility. You see, principles. You can explain various ways. Maybe through this he's teaching me humility, not this. Now, let's see what could be the travesty of this statement. In some cases it has happened that, I don't care if I don't go, because he said I'm surrendered to the master. He said not to come at certain times. So I'm following his wishes and feel great and happy because follow the wishes. Now, those are not the wishes of the master. You're not deserving it. You're not qualified for it. So instead of being humble, they get even what you call self-gratifying sometimes, as if following the wishes of the master. But that's a violation of the principle, actually. It could make me humble that probably I don't deserve it. I'm not qualified for it. And that should make me humble. So these are various ways of counteracting what about me. Because so long what about me remains, you're not asking for unity and nearness. Is that clear? So long what about me exists, you're not asking for nearness or unity at all. Though you are in words asking it. But really, you are not asking for it, because you are saying, what about me? This is the way we analyze ourselves. Apart from so much rational thinking, the easiest way is to come out of all this trickstery business of mine and be innocent. Real guileless and childlike. Not when you ask God for minor things and other certain important vital things you don't even ask Him. Oh, that time I don't want trouble Him. But other real lesser things and minor things, that time we don't think we are troubling. That time we think, I should ask the Master or God. You see, this is tricky story. Either don't hide major vital points, bring those out. Otherwise, don't just ask for bananas.
I'm telling the difference between how being childlike and clever being. Otherwise, to be near him, I think the easiest. Be truthful, helpful, giving, honest. Not hiding, that means honest. Hiding is dishonesty. Helpful. Not just outwardly going happy, but real cheerful. That's fine, to be cheerful in the right sense. Cheer is okay rather than being outwardly outgoing happy, I mean. Not stretching the logic to fulfill your own selfishness. Never therefore misuse the logic. Reasoning has to be very righteous. See that your reasoning is righteous and not diplomatic. Now, these are golden statements, you understand? Apply these and see if you don't enter the kingdom of God. Apply these and see if you don't get joyful. Apply this and see that you don't get the, you'll see that you'll get the nearness and unity. And not, you'll be put at a distance. Apply this and you'll see the separation will never happen. And so on. Well, I could continue the whole night, but I think we'll end somewhere. Let ye judge each one among ye. I'm not teaching judging others. Judge your own self. Even I don't judge singularly except those who are committed disciples. I do analyze them. I do track them. And I do understand them. And that's my duty. So that's not judgment. But see that you're doing your job. I want the disciple to do his job. As good as you might do in school and college or in your cooking, cookery and your embroidery or your job or your spaceships, whatever. As a disciple also, I want to see that you do your job. It's not only condemning the self, I'm nasty ego, it's not enough. Writing the platitudes of calling one's own self nasty all the time in letters may be okay at times, being humble. As a declaration, persistent and repeatedly has no meaning. That self-condemnation on and on is kind of, we get kind of tired of that. Doing nothing about always nasty ego I am, I'm wretched, all the time I'm a sinner, has no meaning either. Because that kind of numbs and kind of dulls our senses. See that you repent truly in a genuine sense. See that if you really call yourself nasty tomorrow, don't ask for the very good rewards and privileges. It shows, therefore, you are not being honestly repentant yesterday when you were saying you are nasty. Next day you are asking for the golden rewards. What for? For nasty ego? You see, this is not honesty, therefore. One or the other is not honest. Or in letters, three paras of self-condemnation, fourth asking all the boons possible. Has just no meaning. Result of those three deplorable paras must be punishment, not reverse. But they ask all the boons, therefore, because this, but because. You see, this is honesty I'm teaching. Honesty is not that confession in a sense. Honesty is also doing what you confess. The disciple has as much a duty and responsibility as any other student in school, college would have, or class in the music student would have, or anywhere else would have. See that you work upon yourself nicely. We need not judge anybody else because we are all in the same boat anyway. See that when you call yourself nasty ego, that you are doing something about it not to be so. But what if last 6 months or 1 year, 2 years, you still call yourself the same thing? That means it amounts to you did nothing about it.
Is it because you have no power? I will not agree. You're not using that power for that. This is what I would say. You have the power. You're not using it for that. That's it. You're not going the way you think you should go even. Therefore you divert, you digress. One thing helps the other thing. When you start doing one thing and hard work on yourself, the other thing also is helped. It's connected. When you neglect one thing, it goes on neglecting the other thing, third, second and third. This is how it tumbles down also. When you then end up in the rogue ashram. You know, one has yoga ashram, bhoga ashram and rogue ashram. Rogue ashram meaning hospital. Rogue meaning disease. Did you try all these years to get better? Did you really get better? Did you try? I'm not pessimistic about everyone. There are varying degrees. But you please ask each one yourself and see what is your analysis. The power you have, even the rational power each one has to a degree, including ladies, is enough. It's sufficient to work with. So much so, Ramakrishna even said, not about intellect so much, one old man, not quite old though, less than middle-aged, had two children and wife and so on. Now, according to Indian tradition, that would mean, you know, he has spent much of his life, you know, now as a householder, our desires, our gratifications. So now there is no hope for me in this birth to get along to realization or see the face of the Divine Mother. And he went to Ramakrishna in a certain dismayed condition. He said, sir, in India they won't say sir to sage, you know, that's English word. He said, they translate into gospel, sir. He called Ramakrishna sir. I think nobody called him sir ever. Well, anyway, he said, sir, just how the translation is in English. There's no hope for me. You know, my age is grown, I'm now middle-aged, nearly about old, I can't do much. According to tradition, much is over. You know what Ramakrishna told him? So and so, whatever is left in you, meaning he meant energy, whatever is left in you, even that much if you use, you still will get high. Whatever intellect any dull person has, I think if that much alone he employs, is enough to go higher. Further than that, I would say each one has tremendous power. We're wasting into some other things. In jealousy, selfishness, bickerings, tug-of-war, stretching mentally, psychologically, physically, vitally, all the time pull and push vibrations, we are involved into those things. This is where our power decreases or is wasted. It's de-channelized. We have enough power, tremendous power, each one of us has. If we use it that way, no, to that degree, to that direction, then you'll see you can do wonders. Analyze yourself properly in silence. See the list. You have. Don't falsely condemn yourself either. In order sometimes overly humble, some people go on condemning all the minus sides of devil unto themselves heap upon, as if they are the most condemned ones, in order to prove that they are so humble. And that's false humility anyway. I don't like that humility of that sort. It's a genuine way of assessing one's own self. What are my minus sides? Not compared to others. Don't do that, please. When you can analyze your minus or plus sides, don't try to compare with somebody and contrast with someone else. That will be very wrong. You will never improve in that. Because somebody else is worse than you and you will think, I am at least not like that. And everybody takes the consolation, I am not like that at least. And then what is my side, minus side? Then kind of doesn't get any reformation because I think I'm better than the other person. So I don't believe in comparison. Analyze yourself. See your minus side. You plus. At least I'm not like her. I said, so and so is not like you either. Then what? Where is it going to lead?
I have to see my minus size and plus size. Make a list, if you can remember it, if not on paper, and see how much you're progressing, which side is less in you. If it's not less, don't ask for privileges. Don't say, what about me, then when you have not much improved on those minus side. Just keep it pending, what about me, till the last. You know that in the end you won't exist anyway. And see that you work upon each thing genuinely. Believe in you, God has given you power to do these things. You're wasting it in other trickster business. See that you work hard on yourself. Believe in you that God has given you this power. Believe that you have capacity. You're genuine and honest. See that you don't waste that power. I'm not telling you to be separate or individuals, no. Okay, you want to be couples? Couples. You want to be quadruples and triple and multiple. They said to multiply. Now they say how to do family planning. They don't know what they are doing. First they said multiply, now they're saying family planning. I don't know. They said single, then they said couple, then they said triple, then they said quadruped, quadruple. And then they said multiple, and then they said complex. You choose your pattern of life, that's okay, what you do. Meaning how you engage your pattern, that's okay, that's up to you. But in whichever pattern you are, honestly deal with yourself. Daily, when you sit in quiet, analyze yourself. What are your plus side? What are your minus? We shouldn't be proud of the plus side. Just feel humbly, it's okay. So therefore, fine. What is plus, don't get proud about that. Don't see if somebody is looking at your plus side or not. If you do that, that's minus side. You're creating minus side right away if you are engaging others to look at your plus side. And then minus side, okay, how many years, months, how much has gone? Don't falsely condemn yourself if your progress, yeah, I think I'm better in this, but still I should work upon it more. Like that. And see how you grow into that. God has given you every strength. See that you don't deceive yourself. Avoid self-delusion, complacency, negligence. Because whomsoever you deceive, you are deceiving yourself. Feel sure. Or put it other way, if you are deceiving yourself, you are deceiving others. Understand, kid? It's simple. Be straight, not as straight as opposed to hippies, I don't mean that, not white colored, straight. Straight meaning frank, straightforward, truthful, childlike. See that you don't hide from you. Because you're hiding, one day it'll come out as cancer. If you're hiding, one day it will come out high blood pressure. If you're hiding, one day it will bring out some disturbance in your life. Anyway, anything like that, maybe hypocrisy, maybe selfishness, anything like that, one day will bring out not only physical disease, which often it does, but also mental disturbance. In revival, meaning this, not something coming from outside into you, but reviving, stirring up your subconscious. That is all your glorious experiences into it. Maybe bad things too. Don't suppress the subconscious because you are still hiding. The hiders are betrayers. Because hiding could one day betray. See, the subconscious is stirred, will bring glorious or many some bad things too. Let them bring it out, to be clear. The revival means this. The something which noble side the man had, that is stored in subconscious today, it doesn't come out from outside. If I don't believe in education imposed from outside, it must unfold from within.
It's a self-creative process. That's exactly what is refreshing and renewing. But if you hide, you're not renewing, you're not transforming, you're not unfolding, no. If you're hiding, you're not unfolding, you understand? You're suppressing it. And that's more dangerous than one who was exposedly even bad. If I don't believe hiders so much, even if the person was bad on my face, though that's bad, of course, I wouldn't say that's good, but that's less worse than hiding. Because at least the bad exposed, you see what it is. In hiding, you never know what is going to happen about that person. Because you can't believe that person because he's hiding. And hider cannot unfold, because by the very vice of hiding, it's not unfoldment, meaning coming out, creative process. Of course, we can go far in omniscience of God or the Master, even for hiders, would see them anyway. He would see through your whole being and subconscious anyway. If Master is a capable Master, what we call Sadhguru, he was really realized and perfected one, he will see your through your mind anyway. So hiding is self-inflicting disease rather than, you know, inflicting on Master as such. And this creates distance and separation. Then even if we play tricks, they're not going to work, because he knows anyway. Again, therefore, tricks are only self-deluding. I can go on whole night about these matters, you know, but I think we should end somewhere now. Okay.

is a cycle of ages, like gold and silver, copper, iron, and so on. Rama was before Krishna, which means he was seventh. And these 10 avatars by rotation constitute one yoga. Not yoga, that is Y-O-G-A. Yoga is union. Yoga, Y-U, yoga meaning age or cycle. Apart from these 10 major incarnations, there are other upa or deputy incarnations who come in between, as the hierarchy in anything else works, whether it's a government or factory or a school or hospital. The hierarchies, they're high boss, then they're under some committee, then under them some other assistants, then some other assistants. This hierarchy works in the dualistic pattern of the world. It's a vast subject, and if I go in more details, it will be 12 o'clock in the night before you're free. We could have another tea in between and something. So an hierarchy is only applicable in the dualistic pattern. Now, when I use the word dualistic, don't feel it's inferior or wrong or bad or, you know, something to be not aspired for. Simply a term, dualistic means relative world. In the relative world, there's hierarchy. 10 incarnations are not necessarily 10 sons of God in heaven. There could be some, just one who comes this. However, in between come many who are called upavatars, meaning deputy avatars, or next best, whatever. They said certain things, right? That incarnation comes when only he has to do those things others couldn't do. That's really the meaning of it. If others could do, father would send his son. No. But there are many of the saints and sages and holy men, yogis, and some as good as incarnations even, but still they wouldn't fit in that category. There are six, according to again Vedas, there are six attributes of incarnation. Many of the holy men, sages, yogis would have some of these attributes from six, but not all six. Actually, even I don't remember all about this, those six. Anyway, those six, when they embody, then is invincible. The incarnation is invincible, whether he comes as a killer like Krishna, not that Krishna we call killer, of course, he's not like killer whale, but or comes like a forgiver like Buddha, or comes like a king, like Rama, and so on. About 7,500 years back, a little more than that, what they call Treta Yuga, the age of silver, and he was from Solar Dynasty, Surya Vamshi, we call Rama. The major characteristics of Rama were that the best virtues of human being, of a man, he embodied, best virtues. How a son should behave, how a husband should behave, though he has been, in that one issue only, he has been questioned about banishing Sita, but that is not up to me now, take up at this time. There are other angles always. How the son should behave, how the father should behave, how the husband should behave, how a countryman, how a friend should behave, how a brother should behave to brother, how he should be prince, how he should be king, how he should be a guru and to sages, how he should play his role. The best of the virtues in man was embodied. Rama is major known for that. So that one great Sanskrit term is applied to Maryadavan Purushottama. Purusha is a word from person or man or soul. Uttam, the best man, Purushottama. First word is Maryadavan, the most etiquetted one. Not the outer false courtesy, but ingrained true to the core of his being, same virtue. As if you tip Rama anywhere, if he's good, he's good.
He's not good on the surface or on the vital issue and not in the mind. Or he's good in the mind and not in outer action. He's just from his skin to bottom of his soul. He was the same virtue throughout, just pervading. That was intrinsic values, attributes of Rama, for which he was called the best man on earth. That he wouldn't mind or hesitate sacrificing anything in order to uphold the virtue and the principle. That was Rama. Literal meaning of the word Rama is one who does Ramana. Ramana meaning the traveling, the pervading journeying. In other words, like in our nerves, throughout our nerves and from top to toe, whatever is journeying, traveling throughout in every nerve, that is the word in Sanskrit for that is Ramana or Rama, who really journeys through your nerves. And, of course, there's a long story, epic as we call it, of course. And his brother, Lakshmana, and he had other few, because his father had married three wives, which was very common in those days, kings did. Rama was the son of the eldest queen, named Kaushalya. And then Lakshmana was from another mother. Literally, he was a stepbrother, but he was his shadow, Rama's. If Rama wasn't there, Lakshmana, his brother, couldn't live. He was an inseparable shadow of Rama. And there were others then from other wife of his father was Bharata, famous one, who has been known among the best of the brothers ever created on earth. Best renunciate and the sacrificer. It's a long story, I wouldn't go. It's a great epic, I couldn't do justice by just going a few episodes. He was born a prince, no doubt about it, as you call silver spoon in his mouth. But the age of teenage, about 10 to 12, about 11, he got dispassionate to the world, because when incarnations are born, though they are basically realized souls, certainly perfected ones, enlightened ones, but right away when they are born into the flesh and bones, certain illusion does take over them. This is a conditioning of this earth, that even if already realized soul is born, for the time being for some years, differing from person to person, the quantity of years, it is the illusion, the maya does, which is the characteristics of this earth, do overshadow their personality. But at a certain age of 10, 12, 13, 16, 18 or so, they come out of this, which Ramakrishna mentioned, like a crow, if you trap under the basket, and if you lift up the basket, crow is the fastest bird, will go out first. Other some birds may think it over or slowly trap it out or something like that. Yeah, or even remain inside secure and cozy. Yeah. So the incarnations are like those crows. As soon as some suggestion in a book or a drama or a friend said or a mother said or a wife said or something, episode happens, very minor, which in anybody else's life would not be noticeable. It just breaks them up. I am that, you know. That's incarnation. So at the age of about 11 around so, Rama got dispassionate to the world from his inner enlightenment, which was yet to dawn, that he went to his famous, illustrious guru, Vasishtha. One of the great seven sages, long before incarnations were born even. That's a long history, if I can go into that whole night again. And Vasishtha, who was himself a realized soul, one of the great seven sages, upholders of this earth according to the Vedas, again. I'm not trying to malign Christianity or any other religion, Buddhism or anything. But these were ancient before all these other isms were born, no doubt about it. And there's a science behind it. That in the golden age, incarnations are never born. Sages uphold it. Incarnations only come when unrighteousness has upper hand, sins and evil increases. Then the incarnations come, for sure.
We cannot say, oh, why in Rama's days and Krishna's days and Buddha's days was so much evil. No, they were born only because there was evil. Or that they had no need to. Before that, in Golden Age, there were seven sages, and Vasishtha was one of the highest into that. Bhrigu, Ananda, and so on. There were seven. And this Vasishtha happened to be guru of his dynasty, Rama's dynasty, solar dynasty, including his father, Dasaratha. And then Rama, as a boy, went to his guru. In those days, gurus are royal gurus. In other words, they were guiding principalities for the kingdom. They were over the king, not in so much political status, but as a head, as a guide. And king himself, Rama's father, Dasaratha, would also go to him for counseling. This was an ancient custom or ancient convention, a way of living, that no king was himself supreme. That was afterwards integrated periods of history. But originally, kings would have a guru. Guiding principle would be a guru, a realized soul, a spiritual head. Later on, they did this as legal code and this is kind of counselors. Anyway, so when Rama, as a boy, reached his guru, guru knew, of course, what was going on through Rama's mind. Rama was sullen and little kind of not worried or something, but dispassionate looking. And Guruji said, "What's wrong with you, Rama?" Rama couldn't speak. And then Vasishtha, of course, induced him to say something. So Rama said, "Well, this world looks to me fake, faded, illusory, not substantial. It's maya, it is non-attractive, it's fleeting," and so on. As if saying that, "I don't want to live in this world." Vasishtha said, "Look, Rama, if you say like that, what will be the fate of the common man?" Up to that time, of course, Rama yet had to realize that he was the only son of God. And Rama said, well, he didn't want to go to school, not because he wanted to drop out. He just lost all attraction to anything. It's not that he lost attraction to one thing and got attracted to another thing. It's not like, you know, getting dispassionate to one wife and getting attracted to someone else. Yeah, they say, "I'm dispassionate. Wait for 2 days. And someone is ready. Just round the corner at the mall. You don't have to go too far." So, well, it's a long discourse between Vasishtha and Rama at that stage. Those who are interested may read the books. These are eternal books in a sense. They're never old. So he explained to Rama, "Look, if you get dispassionate to this world, who will uphold the righteousness? Who will rescue the virtue? Who will live the examples of being good?" Because that good and Rama is synonymous. Krishna you can call bad. I mean, he won't mind it. You know what I mean? If you call him bad, he's going to strike you anyway. But Rama was virtue incarnate. And Maryadavan Purushottama, beautiful word. So the discourse then ensues, and then Vasishtha succeeds in convincing Rama that you have to live in the world, you have to do your duty, you have to vanquish the evil. He didn't say Ravana at that time, that you have come with a mission on this earth. Anyway, since Guru told and Rama's side was already realized anyway, he agreed, or rather accepted what his Guru said, and went back, and then story grows further. They get another Guru, Rama and his brother Lakshmana, who taught them the warriorship, the archmanship, the maze, and all that arts of war. And they grow leaps and bounds as a prodigy. That great
bow, which nobody could break. They said came direct from God Brahma and so on. And it was so predicted that whosoever will break this will vanquish the evil on this earth and so on. Rama and his Lakshmana went with his guru, not Vasishtha. This was Andhra again, Parashuram. And he broke that bow, and then he got married to famous Janaki, which later on was called Sita, and so on and so forth. I'm jumping in the story. And eventually, when he grew to be adult, in those days as ancestry would be, the eldest son, the prince of the king, would be the next king. And not only by virtue of being eldest son, but Rama also was in prowess and many other virtues, the greatest. So much so that while still he was growing in his teens, public people of their kingdom already had fallen in love with Rama so much, they were so mad out to him. From every angle, any aspect, he deserved. Dasarath, as per the story, had lived thousands of years. In those days, somehow they lived that way. So, in his earlier days, his father, King Dasarath, when he had gone on battlefield to wage the wars, he had a third wife called Kekai with him, who was very political-minded, beautiful lady, Kekai. Very, very many attributes of chivalry, courage. She was really epitome of woman. And somehow when older people marry the younger girls, they fall in love more, you know. And so he was more with Kekai than older granny Kaushalya. So when he used to go to battlefields, he used to take Kekai with him somehow. She was his political advisor. She was great acumen of brain, according to Ramayana even. Though eventually she played evil, no doubt about that. But as a woman, she was a real great woman otherwise. So much so that, and she was very devoted, faithful, loving to her husband Dasarath, that in one battle, it seemed king while fighting, he was losing as if his one wheel of the chariot got disspindled. You know what you call that? That thing, those nails got broken. That time in battlefield, it was something like that. If you were losing a chariot, you were already losing the war battle. He might have lost all battle or been killed even. It's written that Kekai was so that time helpful and dominant in his nature, in his life of Dasarath. It's written that she with her hand and fingers held that wheel, bleeding fingers, like a spindle she used as if, just to allow some minutes to Dasarath to fight and win, which he did. And when, after the battle was over, when Dasarath saw that bleeding fingers and broken fingers of Kekai, and she said, how did this happen? And then the truth came out. She said that she was holding the wheel of the chariot from that center. And Dasarath was just melted, overwhelmed. Right away under emotion, he said, Kekai, I give you two invincible boons. Come and ask me what you want. She said, at the right time, I will ask you. That's woman again. I'm sorry to use that way. Women are great. They are divine mothers. Don't worry about that. And, well, then I shift back to when Rama was about to be coronated. He was when ripe to be the king. Next king, Dasarath, got old. He decided while he's living that he hands over the kingdom to his son. And Rama, in every inch, deserved it more than anything. For anything, from his strength, invincible, victorious nature, from his very tender... Yeah, Rama is one of the tenderest men on earth as per the Ramayana. The most gentle one, gentlest one, the tenderest one, and the very strongest one, too. This combination in him was great. That's why he was called the perfect man on earth, and still we consider so. In Krishna, we can praise, love, and abuse. That's okay. Krishna won't mind. He can play dilly-dallying, and he can smash, be smashed, you know, slap, be slapped, doesn't matter. Rama, you can't play fool. No. So, at that time, king thought, while living, he hands over the throne to him,
already was married.

everybody, his brothers, they didn't have rivalry, jealousy among brothers, things like that, no. But that wasn't the virtue and dharma of that Vedic period. This is what I'm implying. It was all harmony, the dharma. But that doesn't mean there was no evil. To a percentage, yes. In golden age it was 25%, in silver 50%, copper, like that and so on. But in this Kekayi, who were otherwise a very great high woman, no doubt, but she had one son called Bharat, who again himself was a very great epitome of goodness and virtue. And that boy Bharat loved his stepbrother Rama more than his life. Unflinchingly, selflessly, he could sacrifice anything. That Bharat's son was Kekayi's. By this time Bharat had grown too. Kekayi heard Rama is going to be coronated. And she was happy. First, actually, according to Ramayana, Kekayi was real happy because written that Kekayi also loved Rama since he was born more than her son. She was just, you know, great mother to him too. But here, as the Christianity would say, devil entered their brain. This Kekayi woman, the queen, the youngest, beautiful, very intelligent, clever politician woman, but virtuous at the same time, happened to have one bad maidservant who used to, you know, groom her hair, clean her, just polish her nails and cook for her, you know, there's a proverb in India, Jeko Chulase, so Dilase. One who is on the fire in cooking is on your heart too, meaning he's pleasing. She went and poured the poison into the ears of Kekayi, that Kekayi, you're stupid, you're foolish. Rama is going to be the king, and your son Bharat will be servant. Nobody will even pay attention to him, and nobody will give respect to him. He'll lose every inheritance he has, and Rama will usurp everything this day. Kekayi first, of course, tried to explain to that maidservant, her name was Mantra, that don't say it like this for Rama. He's the most just and the noblest man on earth. He won't do any injustice to anybody. She said, yeah, but king can be only one, not two, and so on. It's again a huge dialogue between these two ladies. And eventually she really corrupts that Kekayi, her mind, somehow. So much so that when king in the night went to visit his queens, he saw the palace portion of Kekayi, where she lived. It was all dark, no lights were on, and he was dismayed. He rebuked his servants, what are you doing? Where are lights and so on? He said, no, queen has said, nothing doing, no lights, nothing, no band, no instruments, no fun, no joy, just dark, melancholy, lamentation, go home. Well, he went in and asked Kekayi, sweetheart, what's wrong with you? And she wouldn't first say anything. Nothing, don't talk to me, I don't talk to you, and so on. Again, dialogues. Ramayana is not only epic, it's great poetry. It's great literary substance. It's great philosophical teachings and so on. I'm saying in a nutshell, but if you really want to read this kind of big things in every sentence. In their dialogue then, Kekayi tells him that you are great king, Dasarath. You are known for your strength, your power, your royalty, your benevolence, your this. The king said, well, but then what's wrong with you? Well, but you can't even fulfill my two boons. He said, which boons? He said, you gave me on the battlefield. Then he remembered. Because in between the years had passed, you know, he's going to remember two boons. Wife asked her husband, so then what's the big deal about it? At the most, she may ask for two saris and one, two bangles, what else? The king said, well, okay, come on, what do you want? Now, this is a happy time. This is the very best time ever in kingdom. Rama is going to be king. Nothing greater ever has happened. Come on, rejoice. And, you know, and come on, ask anything you want. Who is refusing you? Why are you maligning me, my kingship? She said, well, then she said those fateful on which they said, if she didn't have asked these two boons, Ramana wouldn't have been born. That Rama should go 14 years exile into the forest. And king were already heart failing. Rama, yes, it's another matter according to Ramayana.

Rama was heart of Dasharatha's father. Dasharatha couldn't live without Rama. That was his lifeline, no doubt. He had other sons and queens and kingdom and whatever wealth one could want to. He was already half dead when she asked Rama should go 14 years in exile. No question why, boons. King had to stay with the Brahmins. And second, when she said, my son Bharat would be the king. King was finished, the emperor. Everything again became melancholy. Whole palace news spread out about these boons. Many tried to explain Kaikeyi. She wouldn't. She was poisoned by a mantra already. And king couldn't say or why and discuss. King did ask Kaikeyi, want anything else but these two. No, but not the two, but the first one. Okay, let your son Bharat be king, but leave Ram alone. But she wouldn't. Say, Ram is here, Bharat cannot be king. He has to go in exile so that Bharat could rule. Now, literally again, meaning of Bharat is one who seeks light is called Bharat. Bharat, Bha is light. And story again is very detailed. That news spread like wildfire to the kingdom, to the palace, to all queens. Everybody was shocked. Everybody wanted Ram. There was not a discordant, not even singular, except this one. Many have philosophers, commentators afterwards have commented, had she not asked this boon, which was destined to be Rama, wouldn't have gone out from the kingdom to vanquish evil. Now, as we look back, it's true. But as a human nature would be, it was different.

And then his brother Lakshmana, who was always a shadow, who couldn't live without him either. And he said, I will go with you. Then he took his brother, but then Sita's wife said, I'll go too. And he said, well, you're a fair dainty-panty girl. You stay at home and you're tender. You here serve your mother-in-law. You know, that was the old custom of saying, Vedic way. Serve your mother-in-law. Your father-in-law is old. And just do your duties as a housewife, your daughter-in-law, I mean. I'll come back after 14 years. We will have a fun. And, but again, that best of the women, Sita, gave the most famous that Ramayana statement or line, which is one of the most sung and remembered quotes of Sita. Ayodhya was the name of the kingdom, as you might know. She said, I want to stay in this Ayodhya. Where Rama is, there Ayodhya. You see what I mean? And then again there's a big dialogue between Sita and Rama. Eventually Sita wins. And then she also goes with him. That's called Sitaram and Lakshman. Philosophically, Sita is Prakriti, the nature. Rama is the lord of nature. And Lakshmana forms a Maya part. That's why Lakshmana travels at the back, Rama in front, Sita in between. It's all philosophical. I won't go details. They leave together and then 14 years exile. In between, King Dasarath dies as he leaves because he couldn't live without him. His heart failed, as you might call it today. Heart failed. Bharat, his brother, returns the next day or so in the kingdom and hears everything. Rama is gone, Sita, Lakshman, and kingdom is all dark and wailing and all that. And he didn't like it, of course. He was not liking to be king. He wanted Rama to be king. He heard the whole culprit, his own mother. And that, again, whole abusive language. He calls his mother witch and all such terms. That who can send Rama like that cannot be a human being. You're not my mother. I'm born of somebody else. And all those human vagaries. And he just throws a spit on the kingdom and goes back to fetch Rama. He meets outside the kingdom Rama, and tries to plead him, weeping, yelling, come Rama back and so on. He said, no. And here, his father's dead. He said, no, I'll fulfill the promise of my father. And again, there's a dual dialogue a lot between Bharat and Ram, famous Bharat and Ram's dialogue, in which again Bharat has to return, but he again pleads Rama to give sandals, which he would go and put on the throne, to rule 14 years in the name of Rama till Rama returns. Of course, Rama explains to Bharat, Bharat, you go and take care of people because the king is dead. I'm not there. You go and take care of people. It was a welfare state, you understand, like parents and children. And do with justice and wisdom. But then Bharat took an oath that till Rama returns, he will not even sleep on the raised bed but on the ground with the grass bed, with austere, not. He won't wear woolen clothes, and he would not sit on throne, he would not pass orders. But while Rama has guided him, the administrative rules and justice and sections of legality, that he will just practice those. He'll eat once a day, simple. He won't hunt, meaning he'll be vegetarian. Because kings were not vegetarian, they were Khatri, they would hunt, and the hunting was one of the king's pastimes. And there are so many other things. He lived like a beggar. Outside the kingdom, he made a hut at the boundary of the kingdom, his simple hut, you know, with the oil lamp. Daytime morning, he would come to the kingdom, rule, welfare state. People loved him too, but they missed Rama. In the evening, when going to bed, he would go to the hut at the outskirts of the kingdom, and like that, he lived 14 years faithfully, dutifully. It's a long story. In between, Rama comes in Naimisharanya in the forest where sages were practicing austerities and meditations. They were waiting since the ages the incarnation would come and play with them like Krishna would in future. But Rama said, no, I have a different mission now. I'll come again after 2,500 years and play with you. These sages were born as gopis in Krishna days and Rama came as Krishna later on.
Now, I'm touching, no doubt, the important episodes, but I assure you that in between there are so many beautiful treaties, so many beautiful stories, so many beautiful wisdom couplets that's worth reading anyway. However, these sages then took a promise from Rama that we won't play with you. He said, well, I have a different mission. After 2,500 years, you'll born as gopis and I'll born as Krishna, we'll play together. Therefore, these gopis were actually ex-sages. They were not ordinary mortals in the sense of the term. And then, one after another victories, Rama goes on doing. Many kingdoms come to him for help. They knew Rama's strength, valor, his invincible occult incarnationhood. They knew all that. So wherever he passed through any kingdom, they would come to him for help to rescue them against their enemies, demons, as we call them, asura. And Rama would go and help them with their army, with his brother Lakshmana, who was great archer, bow and archer man, Lakshmana himself. Sita would be at the background, you know, cooking meals and so on. So, in many kingdoms, he helped those kings against their enemies, demons, and all that. Because his main mission was to uphold the righteousness, justice over the evil and unrighteousness. Ordinarily speaking, any incarnation would have that mission. Only the modes will differ. Like Buddha would be the same thing, but modes will be different. And eventually then he comes to a certain place where his Sita is abducted by Ravana. You must have heard that story. And Lakshmana was protecting Sita, taking care of her. In the meantime, all of a sudden they heard a big cry, scream like as Rama was shot or dead or something in the forest. The Sita got alarmed and she sent her brother-in-law Lakshmana to go and see what has happened to Rama. Lakshmana was trying to explain Sita, nothing can happen to Rama, Sita. Believe, he's himself very great. Just forget about it. Well, again, there's a dialogue that Lakshmana doesn't want to go. Then, you know, but Sita got alarmed, you know, something has happened to Rama. And Lakshmana refusing. Lakshmana knew that Rama couldn't be hurt and he's great. And somebody has to protect Sita in this foreign land wherever they were. Sita was beautiful and so on. He didn't want to leave her alone and be abducted and so on. But anyway, after the Sita got adamant, and she told Lakshmana, the last thing a man would like to hear, that you are not going because you rely on me, Sita said. Now, Lakshmana didn't want to be accused that way. He said, okay, I'll go. And he went, Ravana, in the garb of a holy man, he changed his garb and came for begging alms at Sita's door. Lakshmana went to rescue Rama. Rama, while leaving in Lakshmana, they had drawn a certain occult line around the hut of Sita, that within that no demon or nothing could trespass and hurt Sita, unless Sita came out of that boundary. You know? Ravana knew this, that he couldn't hurt Sita within that orbit because it was drawn by occult vibrations. And demons that time, it wasn't like main democracy or one nationhood as if, you know, the rules, these were small kingdoms all over. So Ravana knew this, but again there's a morality involved. He has begging alms and Sita said, okay, within the orbit she was supposed to stand and give him. And the holy man said, you come out of this orbit in a way to give me. Now, in those days, respect of holy man and reverence was great. You couldn't hurt a sage or a holy man either. This was a kind of little confusing situation where eventually there's a dialogue again with Sita and Ravana. The Sita, for the holiness sake, you know, feeling what bad or what's wrong with it, what, you know, he's not going to abduct her or something. As she put the foot out, he caught her and flew. Ravana was a great occultist. Sri Lanka, now we call Ceylon. Sri Lanka in those days, again they assumed the same name. He was a king. He was a great king, Ravana himself. Very great, pious, virtuous king actually. And except for this abduction of Sita, he was great. But great powerful man. He was great devotee of Lord Shiva. Great Brahmin. He was nearly about immortal. He was about to conquer death. This is a long story. But he failed because Indra kind of duped him in something to make him lose that immortality. It's a long story again. Well, Ravana took him and flew in the sky. He had occult powers. When Rama and Lakshmana returned, Sita has kind of vanished.
Then there again, mourning of Rama. He asked trees, birds, air. Did you see Sita, where it goes? It's all poetic again. Many commentators have doubted Rama being incarnation, the enlightened, perfect Son of God. He was weeping like an ordinary mortal about his wife, you know, and by name scheme, complaining and all that. But again, there are commentaries and commentaries that when incarnations come on earth, much part of there can be ordinary human being like. Otherwise, how would they communicate with other human beings anyway? He had to prove great son, great father, great king, great husband, this. Naturally, we find such episodes in Rama's story. And then eventually, the monkey army, he collects other kings and they lend him help. They make the stone bridge to Sri Lanka from southern tip of India. Reach and eventually Hanuman, the famous greatest of the devotees on earth, what they call Bhakta Shiromani Hanuman. In Ramayana, except Rama and Sita, if they are the next greatest characters in Ramayana, one is Hanuman, one is Bharat, of course. You can sing any glories to them. And even Hanuman had taken a vow where there is no talk about Rama and his glorious son, he won't be present. He couldn't stay on any part of the earth if you are not talking about Rama and glorifying. That is Hanuman. Now they said, if ever you tipped any skin, any pore of the skin in Hanuman, waking or no, it will always speak and hum Rama word. You are so permeated with the whole thing. Hanuman never slept whole life. He was one of the highest yogis. He had conquered sleep. He would have steps away from Rama, would stand where Rama would be, to be at his service, day, night, anywhere. Just some yards away to give Rama privacy only, he would be beckoned, called, present. That is Hanuman. Never slept. And this is the greatest story about this Maruti. Hanuman is also called Maruti. And he, as an arch or the leader, commander-in-chief of the army, they conquer. And Ravana ultimately is killed by Rama, which was Ravana's own aspiration to be killed by the incarnation. Then Sita is rescued and they come back. Then Sita got aspersions because she lived some time in that palace as an exile in Ravana's. There were aspersions on Sita too. But then she had to go through fire ordeal in those days. They did, if you come out without burning, then you are truthful, which she went through. But even then, it's a long story. They returned by the glider to Ayodhya. They came by glider, no machine. In the day the 14 years were over, they reached the kingdom of Ayodhya. All the cities, towns, streets, villages, each home, balcony were washed, clean, renewed, painted, lamps all over, bugles, sweets of their own kind, firecrackers, new clothes, and rejoicement all over, that there was not a single beggar, miserable man that day to be found. That was called Diwali. And Diwali literally meaning the festival of lights, or Deepavali also they call it. They didn't have electricity, as you understand. And that's how they returned to the kingdom with Hanuman, Sita, Lakshman, everybody. And the king was already dead, as you know. Bharat handed over the keys of the kingdom treasury to Rama. And then coronation happened. This. This is Nashar, Ramayana. The greatest ethical man, morality, virtues, his strength, invincibility, wisdom, justice. For the meek, for the poor, for the downtrodden, he was a great benefactor. He couldn't see any one person in his kingdom. It wasn't majority minority in those days. This Holocaust is nowadays. The rights of minority is Holocaust because you're fighting something against something, majority minority. His welfare state meant no person should be miserable in his kingdom. That he called, if any one person is miserable, his kingdom, he would say, he failed. Like in Jesus said in the Bible, among the 100 sheep, if one lost, I'll go after him. That's welfare state. Gandhiji called it Ram Rajya.
He would hear to every person. The justice he thought was not majority and minority, but to everyone's own. That's meant for justice, not because majority wants something. And it wasn't because justice for king was separate and for the public was separate. No, it was the same. In those days, justice was called Nyaya. Nyaya Shiromani, crest jewel of justice. That was then the title of Rama. He lived a very ripe age, actually. Krishna also is the next same incarnation of Vishnu, is more known in the West at least. It's only because Krishna's life was more playful, dramatic, a lot of fun, a lot of things. Rama was a straight man, no hippies. Krishna was a god of hippies. Rama is more straight, gentle, well-behaved, not only as normal, no, the epitome, perfection of these virtues, gentlest, tenderest, but at the same time, strongest, invincible. Some have qualified him with water, the water so soft, tender, gentle, but can cut the rocks eventually. That was Rama. After Rama returned to the kingdom, Ayodhya in his palace, one day he held the whole court. Many kings, princes, public, great elite people were present. It was overflow. And Rama was that time king now. And one by one he asked many kings and princes, his friends, his countrymen, his ancestors, one by one, "Who you think I am?" he asked them. "What do you think I am?" Rama asked everybody. And many said, "You are a good father, you are a good king." Some said, "You are a great warrior." Some said, "You are a great virtuous man." Some said, "You are Lord," and so on. And he passed on his glance. Hanuman would stand at the end of the hall at the gate, always on one foot. Another foot he would raise up and put on the other knee. He never stood there. And he never faced Rama straight. Always would be angled, his humility, devotion. He wouldn't sit if Rama was there. And as Rama glanced the question over and came to Hanuman, said, "Hanuman, what do you think I am?" And everybody laughed because they thought Hanuman was a monkey. You know, all that kind of bushy skin and oxygen mask on his mouth. Yeah, when Rama posed the question to Hanuman, everybody laughed, they thought he's a monkey, and what does he know? He just is a slave to the master, just serving him or whatever. He's just a beast who goes and fights and so on. But when the laughter died down, Hanuman said, "Sir Lord, I'm no great to answer your question, but since you are asking me, it's your command, I couldn't refuse either." And politely said this, "What you hear in song, that when I see you, myself as your son, Rama, I see you are my father. When I see myself slave, I see you as my master. When I see myself devotee, I see yourself as my lord. But Rama, if you believe me, you and I are the same, my God." Whole court got shocked. Nobody could have dared say that. And all of this monkey would say that. You know? But this monkey was so one with Rama inside. He was inside so permeated Rama, and every drop of blood, every fiber of his flesh, every nerve of his system, that he couldn't be anything else but Rama. But outside he played his servant and slave, his soldier, his commander-in-chief. A dualistic play, relative. He is a slave, Rama is a master. He is a disciple, Rama is a guru. He is a subject, Rama is a king, and so on. And he's a devotee, Rama is God. But in fact, Rama, if you believe me, you and I are same or one. That's without, and that's non-dualism. He was inside every nail, every hair, he was Rama. That if in India you go, you literally, many posters you'll find, Hanuman is tearing off his chest,
And Rama and Sita are sitting in Drona's chest. Of course, that's a literal poster. But have you seen that poster ever? Really, something. Though it's no doubt traditional, but it says whatever it was. That person can say, you and I are one. But that also, at the end, he's saying, which everybody got quiet, and the whole, all philosophers, wise people, sages, kings, princes, ordinary people, elite people sitting, he got stunned. Actually, dazed, as Ramana says. The whole show, as commentators say, that their quote, Rama held this show only to show people the greatness of Hanuman. That's why he held that quote. Actually, that was his purpose, as commentators now look back. So why would Rama have asked everybody, what do you think of me? I'm a great gun or a big or shot or what? Rama knew what he was. He wanted to glorify, show the glory of Hanuman to people because the people didn't know him. Rama knew him. The greatness of Hanuman he was trying to manifest to the people. The whole courtyard he assembled because of this alone. He was Bhakta Shiromani. Hanuman is most worshipped in India, in the western part of India, what's called Maharashtra now, the Pune Bombay section. Like Durga is more in East India. The Divine Mother worship, Hanuman worship is most in the western India. Right in the high Himalayas, most Vedanta is there. And so on. So there are aspects like this. That India, from that angle, has been called the body of Vishnu. Well, this is always the poetic personification anyway, fact or no fact. In that way, Hanuman always sits at the feet of the master. Though he and his master are one. You see the dualism, non-dualism integrating? That's a real way. That he played his role well, whatever that is. So much so that when Lakshmana, Rama's brother, got fainted in the wars, very fatally, in a way, very seriously injured, and all the herbs and the physicians who in the night tried to cure Lakshmana couldn't. They said there's only one kind of herb, which is in particular Himalayan portion. If that comes, Lakshmana would survive, otherwise he'd die. Hanuman is the only one who flew with occult powers to Himalayas, and when he reached there, he couldn't find, he was not that educated, no? He didn't know which herb. So they said, whole chunk of Himalayas, not whole Himalayas, but chunk of Himalayas, he brought, which had all the herbs on it. Brought the whole, that chunk, right into the battlefield. Can you imagine? Of course, physicians picked out what they needed and Lakshmana was saved. Hanuman's those glories are great, very great. But that doesn't mean, though outside his path was of devotion, of dualism, inside he was non-dualistic, realized so. Do you see the point? There are so many details in it. So much wisdom, so much geography, history, politics, administration, science, war, strategies, commerce, agriculture, ethics and aesthetics, and it contains just everything. Mind healing, faith healing, psychology, parapsychology, it contains everything. If you read with that angle, apart from his background, whichever nation it may be, that does matter. Both Rama and Krishna were physically born in the central India called UP, Uttar Pradesh, northern province they call it. Buddha was towards the northern border of India, near Nepal, touching. Buddha was there. The tenth, yes, I must touch that point. Tenth remains to be seen, called Kalki. Buddha was ninth, Krishna was eighth, Rama was seventh. Tenth is either yet to be born or born somewhere around the corner or whatever. It's called Kalki, which is now translated as Iron Age. Kalki, Kal is mechanism, Kal or machine. The incarnation of machine age, that's called Kalki. After Buddha, it's Kalki. The incarnation of machine age, we call Iron Age. Okay. So that's the tenth one, after which again, Golden Age. Whenever that be, that'll be the tenth one. Whether it's the second advent of Christ, or second advent of Buddha, or the tenth of Hinduism, doesn't matter. Whatever it is. And don't try to establish attributes of the tenth one.
We cannot make a blueprint of him. How he will behave, how he will be, what he will say, what he will do, and so on. You can't make a blueprint of that. Incarnations are beyond the human being's blueprints. He judges in his own way. We can't judge him.

but I won't leave much for my children. I mean, you can worry about third generation. Well, what I mean is that these things do give happiness for the time being, but they don't retain the happiness because that is there. Status the same. When you first get your happy, give parties, and it's fine, and have social gatherings and, you know, things like that, and enjoy it, and go and do whatever it is. The time passes by, you get used to it. And again, that is status. It's no more refreshingly renewed to give you the happiness on and on, keep as constant. It doesn't. For the timing it does, take anything. Sightseeing, not that these things should be avoided, but each thing gives temporary, some kind of transitory, some kind of happiness, or whatever it is. But time comes again, gets used up. We are same with ourselves. We come back to ourselves. The knowledge, comparatively speaking, if there was a wisdom inside the knowledge of things high, of course, not just to know how this pencil was manufactured. I'm not talking about that knowledge, relative, the inner wisdom. Then that itself, when you know, when you come to grasp the higher intuitive knowledge, inner consciousness, you'll see the joy emerges out. Stays with you so long, consciousness, that knowledge state remains with you. Now, one may say, okay, even that's temporary then. No, you could own it constantly without any interruptions. And then the happiness will be uninterrupted. There's nothing else could give you uninterrupted happiness even if you had it constantly. Ultimately, therefore, to have knowledge and maintain it, establish within you, this was the aim of the whole education when first it started. We unfortunately missed it. And now we hover around the same aim of being free and happy and through whatever it is in the world. This is where we keep missing all the time. So, if that to know would not be individualized for some few only ascetics or recluse or otherworldly people, or so-called crazy, we can mix it whole with life's all faculties, that's what it should be. When you increase or rather open up that inner consciousness and keep it open, there are, of course, practices and so on. Then, whatever it is that human thought tries to understand comparative, whether religions or isms or comparative cultures and comparative, let's say, study of so many things, which certainly are nice pursuits, you'll see in a flash they open up the essential things and everything. And you'll find unity. A human thought tries to do that, to find a unity of purpose. But they often fail because of this, that they are trying to relatively think about the comparison in such a way that pros and cons and similarities and dissimilarities, essentials and other non-essential elements of those. It's never-ending relative such an exercise that doesn't arrive to the conclusion except again leaving the confusion intact. Normally it is so. Nothing wrong in that pursuit by itself. But whereas when the consciousness opens up as if you're throwing a light on all the isms and all the comparisons, and just all of a sudden it flashes to you the unity of those things, you get joy. Anything, when that consciousness flashes, you feel a joy. Knowledge gives that. Some do differentiate between knowledge and wisdom, but I'm trying to use them both as same. It's not so much relative comparison that one is to know and another is to understand. To understand relatively, you compare, you see things, and you learn some certain things out of it, no doubt.
And that's what we mostly do. And that's where we are, relatively speaking. But when you throw the light and flash your consciousness on things, if you can develop that, of course, then there's no comparison. You all of a sudden you see the unity of things, unity of thought, unity of underlying life into any species, unity of cultures, unity of religions, unity underlying all kind of different variety of any particular thing, even. It just flashes. And it's not a thinking process. That's not simply the brain working to figure it out. But it makes you see, rather than to think. It is a very high faculty. Original plan, I'm not able to remember historically, even I read some years back, how originally this education word in English, or the one we have in Sanskrit, is vidya, to know, of course. But how the original aim was of education, to bring this out in you, the higher faculty of consciousness, the human evolution, beyond necessarily thinking. But that doesn't mean the thinking itself is evil or good. It is both. Thinking can be evil, thinking can be good. That's how we do. They are highly great thinkers with that evil intent. And they are great thinkers with the virtuous intent. So it's not thinking itself, it's not virtue or vice, it's instrument. Thinking is instrumentation. But when we come to transcend that, see, you know, normally, I don't know if you, some of you must have experienced sometimes, normally everybody sees if your eyes are okay. You know, we see, as everybody sees. But sometimes you really see, and your eyes brighten up. And you catch it, or grasp it, and you say, I see. And that time you are not necessarily thinking. And you feel the joy right away. That only to keep open, that will be freedom, that will be joy. And that will be not only joy and freedom from the bondages outside you, but within your own mind. The shackles of the mind trips, and you'll see easily those shackles will shatter off. When you clearly see, they'll just evaporate like clouds. And it's not non-thinking process. It's a thinking which goes beyond thinking. That seeing is what is freedom, from the shackles of your own mind. And you study what you want to study, anybody, that's not the problem. Thing is that whether we truly know by such simple intellectual study. It's a challenging question. We try to experience, no doubt about it. We try to see the answer to the questions. That's a general process. Ultimate evolution, ultimate jump is different. That jump lands you into knowing if you don't think. But you're not in vacuum. It's not simply you arrive in dazed condition where you're not able to think, but you're able to see. This was the original purpose of education, actually. And that brings in another correlated, I think, subject. That, for example, nowadays, most of us, or at least whenever we are in crisis, we try to see what is my true identity, for example. It's now a known word, finding out your true identity, where it is belong to, you know, as your actual self, true self, in a sense. Even in the relative sense, we have seen this an enigma. If I could find my true identity, where do I belong? What is my mission? What can I do? You know, ultimately, what shall I do? And if I can find my really me, true me, I'll feel happy about it, satisfied.
In other words, I'm not producing any statistics, but because my statistics are horrible. Yeah. If I'm present, either you have to disbelieve it, or if you believe it, you know, it makes you sober. So I don't use the statistics much. But you will see in that sense how much then, if I'm trying to find my true identity, where do I belong, what shall I do, what am I doing, and so on. Am I in the right space? Am I in my space? Then we'll find most of us, and most of the time, our untrue self-acting. We're not just being me, true me, when I live, when I act, when I speak, when I relate to, when I eat, when I walk. Am I being truly me in the sense, or just I'm being me? Now, everybody being me is very, very commonly known. And that me is true or untrue me. So when I use the word crisis, when it comes to adverse conditions, crisis of any sort, physical or mental or social or political or economic, then we are beset. Is that me? Is that true me? Is that where I belong? Is that my true identity? The question arises anyway. In other words, then we are saying, I wasn't being my true self. I wasn't being my true spirit. If I had been, or if I am, then I should see clearly, I should relax. I should see in such a clear way that leaves no ambiguity, confusion, or tricks and trips, possibilities. And from that angle, I begin to see clearly what truly I am, and then I live what truly I am. My statistics would be horrible if I say 80%, 90% of our time, or more or less, or 80-90% of the people in general, we mostly live on that superfluous level of untrue self. So there's still being me, but me that applies to what? Me to my small ego, or me to my spirit? Within. My spirit within is also me. My God within me is also me, in the sense that that's my true self. But also my ego mental aspect also can be, with all the jargons of virtue and vice, can still be me. And I. But which one, which I, or which me is true and which one among the two is not, this distinction, how many of us do? What I talk, what I eat, what I relate to, where I live, how I live, what I do, and so on. And each and everything, if we were to throw the analysis, this is my true me, or this is my untrue me. Untrue me could be a shadow. This is my body, this is my shadowed body. One of the two is untrue. So where do I identify? Which is my true identity? Me are my illusion, me are my superfluous thinking and acting. Me are my just courtesy, or me are my just certain etiquettes. You see my point? Is those etiquettes and courtesies me? If it's so, that's fine. If not, is that my superimposed, self-imposed caricature of my true self? Being this, what has this etiquettes and courtesies? Is that my true self? Had I been free, would I really be so courteous and etiquetted? Or I would be more rough and rash? You see my point? That's why adverse times, crisis, and what we say challenging situations, our true self comes out, whatever that is, and makes a mess or good, whatever it is. You see, that's where unguarded moments our true self comes out. I'm talking about relative true self. When you're guarded, you're controlling, you're disciplining, and you're trying to behave what you probably wish you were, but whether you are. You see, this, long back, the Vedic sages spoke about it and commented about it. Thousands of books today in any language. That be your true self is not a new modern slogan. Though we are using nowadays self-identity.
true identity. Nothing wrong, but it's not a new point. That be your true self, as you are. I'm not talking about primal therapy. Primal therapy is another extreme reaction to being very superfluous and kind of tinny and kind of surface. So naturally you go to the other extreme of being primal therapist. Not therapist, but following primal therapy. Because that, they think, is the outlet of the suppressed emotions and suppressed thoughts and suppressed actions and instincts. Well, with some it works. There is a way in between discipline and with knowledge guiding outlets. We have termed this dharma. The righteous way, not so much as control way, but sort of discipline way. With a certain virtuous two banks of the river, controlling, not controlling, forming the banks of the water, to allow the water to flow, but within the banks, within the two banks of certain righteousness and certain discipline. Control would be if you block the water from flow and just raise the wall, allow the water not to flow. That would be control. But allowing to flow within the two banks is perfect, as the two relative adjuncts of the creation itself. We call righteousness and discipline called dharma. And there's no obstruction to the water. At the same time, we're not allowing the water to flood on to the sides. Primal therapy would be to flood on as if and then water may happen. It might clear. In a way, flood then clears when the water recedes. But by that time, it has played its own havoc. I always feel, toward the other extreme again, and just bank it into something, discipline word may not be accurate, because it's very hard to translate the word dharma. Dharma is to hold, to uphold, to make it live in a perfect kind of way. It has to flow, but also it has to flow within such an embankment. You know, life, river of life, flows that way, we call it dharma, what you call religious, probably. So from that angle, religion is fine. Nothing wrong with the religion there. Unless religion is simply worship, then it's different. If it's only a ceremony or a ritual, it's, you know, celebration and festivals, that's one side. Those are rest areas on the banks of the river where you can halt your boat for the time being and have a snack and go further, but the river keeps flowing. That's a religion, that's a life. That's when you see this way, then you see what you are, not what you're doing. What you're doing is unto self, because you can do with your faculties, but that's not your total you or me. Our total me and you may do whatever, but that's being something. That being is where consciousness opens up, not what I do. When I do something, I'm not opening up, I'm just accomplishing something. That's my faculty, whether writing or whether typing or singing, or laboratory research, or farming, or carpentry. Those are my identities of sorts, but very partial. Those are my talents. That's not me being me. This true self, therefore, God judges us what we are, not what we do. Because humorously, or even realistically, both ways, why should God bother about what you and I do when He has done long before us everything? Because there's no consequence to Him what you and I do. It's just immaterial for Him. If I created before you even started doing something, it doesn't matter. It matters what you are. What you are makes a basis for consciousness. We are judged by what we are, not by what we do. But what we do, it comes back to us as a reaction. What they call karma theory.

Just ask yourself, are you doing for you or are you doing for that person? Looks like you are doing for that person. But ultimately, when you analyze backward, you'll see you are doing for you. There's nothing we can do without doing for ourselves, except suggestive instrumentation is outside us. But ultimately, it comes back to the self. Now, which self? Then the question arises again. It is for my superfluous me, a real me? Is it for that superfluous me where I do and accomplish or not do and think that is what is me? Or am I doing for that me which truly I am? You'll see where we percentage-wise stand. Not only percentage within ourselves, but percentage within the number. One leads to bondage in the sense, when it's for untrue me, the surface me, the ego me, to create confusion, bondage is gradually, in spite of having something, money, status, whatever accomplishments be or be not. And there'll be true me, when you're doing that, you'll see, you'll feel free and happy, liberated. If it were not so, they wouldn't have, whether it's the Bible or the Gita or any other religious book or prophets, they wouldn't have talked about emancipation, liberation, salvation. Why they should talk about all that jargon when if it was not there or there? You see what I'm saying? Chaitanya is a missing commodity. The salvation, emancipation, a feeling of freedom must be in deficit. So why they would preach that through nothing else but the scriptures? These are not economic books. These are not theological books either. Why they would talk about the liberation? For what? From whom? They didn't say only from Romans or from anybody else. They didn't talk about political freedom. On the contrary, Jesus said that I didn't come for the kingdom of this earth, very clearly said. By that method, refer to any scripture of any religion, you'll find the same echo. Which liberation, therefore? If this was my true me, what I am doing, or what I am accomplishing, what I am thinking, what I am relating to, and everybody, so, if this was it, then we were already free, and they won't preach liberation, salvation, and emancipation. Why they should? Put a question in reduction to absurdum. Why would I then like to know so many things? I'm saying because I don't know, isn't it? Why would I study so much? Because I don't know, isn't it? If I knew, would I study? Would I have whichever religion or politics or anything? In other words, we're saying in reverse that I don't know, therefore I want to study, therefore I want to compare, therefore I want to go to school, or therefore I want to read or want to see whatever, because I don't know. If I knew, I wouldn't study. So we don't say we are ignorant, because that's really self-condemnation. It's kind of self-pitying if I say I'm ignorant. So I say I'm trying to study. It's kind of a respectable way of saying I'm ignorant, you see. Nothing wrong to study, nothing wrong to go further. But this is the human one of self-prestige of the untrue me, mongering. It doesn't want to put the finger on its me, that I'm untrue. This is me as shadow. It feels below its dignity to do that. Why, again, if you go psychologically deeper? Because underneath he knows this is shadow. It's to accept that clearly, to be honest enough to do that, is to demolish one's own untrue self. This self doesn't want it. Doesn't want to demolish the ego, the shadow, the illusory self. To avoid seeing it. That becomes for the time being true self. They don't say it's true self, but they hang on as if it is true.

on that untrue basis is formulated the whole life, confusions, unhappiness comes, chaos comes, ultimately. There are interspersing moments of happiness, no doubt, and feeling free or feeling peaceful. But it doesn't prolong. Because the bases are not changing. We're trying to make things happier or joyful, freer by still changing and moving around those things only, you know. But maintaining the same illusory aspect doesn't solve. The untrue self, what I call it, the shadow self, the ego self, does these things all the time. I don't think it does for days or months. It can be births, years of course. It does. And it still pursues the same thing, same purpose, which would have been actually the outcome of the, knowing the true self. Your true identity, your spiritual identity, your real consciousness, not just real understanding. Because with an understanding you can play tricks to make it look misunderstanding, to make it look differently. Naturally, that has a capacity in it, potential is there. So alone understanding does not solve the problems of happiness and peace. If it were, intellectualism by now would have bestowed that upon us. Not that we shouldn't think, but we should think in order not to think further. Meaning we have to end our thinking at one point. We should think to a point that how to give it up. And not just carry on the same thing over and over again and tricks and everything. This is silly. And so on. I don't go into negative wordings because holy men, I shouldn't. Be all positive? Yeah. Produce my image. I can leave my name as a nice guy, but that, you know, is not going to give you salvation. That is my salvation. It needs a little self-introspection and auto reflection. In talk, in relating to living, following the pursuits, dealings, attitudes. In our contemplative times of musings and so on, we had on and on used this auto reflection, self-introspection. Is that my true me? Is that my true self? Not what I do is wrong, that's not the point. Doing is still will remain, even if in spite of your being whatever you are. Doings or accomplishments and actions, deeds will remain. But that's not my true me, that's my projection. Your projection comes from you, no doubt, but it could be partial. That me being what I am, what you are italics, is the symbolic or rather synonymous of your consciousness. Where your flash of seeing things clearly. There's no scope even there of playing tricks and jargons and things like that. And you'll see it clearly why so long you were not getting peace, happiness continuously. At times it flashed, but why you were not peaceful, happy all along? Because you were living on the hollow, illusory, your shadow self. You thought it was you. As if your whole dream kind of collapses. You thought you were being right, you were being honest, you were being good. What was wrong with me? I didn't hurt anyone. You know, I lived my life, I did this, I did that, I didn't do this, and there are so many others who did worse than me. And so on. Yeah, I mean, we are fond of producing our case to win the case, you know.
Not everybody is gloomy and pessimistic, but if you want to realize your true self, then you have to be more unsparing than you think you can. Self-judgment is very difficult. Extra judgment is easy. That's what they say. The easiest thing in the world is to advise somebody. That's true because it's easy to look objectively than subjectively. Subjectively not because good or bad, but because we don't want to do that because it will shatter our untrue self which we have created with painstaking, meticulous soil. We created our me. Maybe, spiritually speaking, that we are trying to project ourselves what we would like to be, probably. In the process, that's not being me. Which way to go? I'm expecting somebody else to change for me. That's everybody does. We expect from others to change for us or be what I want them to be. Isn't it? Mostly. But how much concentration I put on myself to be what others are expecting of me to be? Okay, even that's nonsense. How can you be what others expect you to be? So the middle path is just be what you are, not what you think you are. But then, what affects us, whether it's good or bad, pain or pleasure, affects us. What affects us, we have to think about. If it doesn't affect you, if you're all right, and peace be with you, and happiness is with you, you feel free, and you are really in kind of floating in lightful clouds, that's fine. No preaching unto those who have achieved it. If not, then put the finger on myself, not on somebody else. Others can help us, can guide us, but others cannot be me. That is only you have to be. That opens up the consciousness. When you expect others to change for you, you are avoiding yourself. If others change, that's fine. That's so much better. If you are thinking, then only you will be free or happy or satisfied or relaxed. You're wasting your time and energy. Good hope, but beyond that, results, God knows. Could you still be chasing the mirage? Others shouldn't change for me. I don't think I should even think about it. I should start with me first. Do I change what others expect me? If I cannot be what others expect me, then why should I? I'm myself, right? Then, okay, you be yourself, true self, but not shadow self. Not the superfluous, superimposed by self-imposed or you. Something which you're not. That judgment has come from within everybody. Nobody else can judge for it, others. When this comes, you will see the real problem started with me. If I see problem outside me, it's only my objective way of looking at, not the subjective. My telescope or my binoculars are looking out simply, not in the self. This true self, which you could be called a spirit within, but I am talking of relative true self and untrue self. If you feel insecure, you have to admit it. You have to see that's correct. Well, I could jump upon the conclusion, when you have and you are insecure because you might lose it or what about future and so on, whatever it is, whether relationship or status or money or whatever,
then I would say, religiously speaking, purely, then you lack faith. In other words, as I see it, if you lack faith, you'll be insecure under any conditions. Am I being very religious? Probably, but that's a fact. Now, who has cancelled your faith? Either devil or Satan has done it, or you have done it. In the name of worship of the deity of called rationality, we have guillotined faith. You can question me back if you wish to. In process of doing something else, you went to the other extreme. Rationality came to make you understand. Reason is to make you understand the validity of faith, rather than to cancel it. Normally, reason has gone opposite of faith. As if you threw away the baby along the bathtub. You won't do that, because baby you see is clearly yours. But the psychological aspects we don't see as clearly as babies we see in the tub. I don't think anybody has ever thrown away baby along with the bathtub. But the problem remains. Because that's so visible and tangible to you into your relative world with your eyes and touch. You won't do that. Unless you're really crazy or mental case, then you would. And then, those who have thrown away faith in the name of rationality, as a baby along the bathtub, we think they are mental case. They would have confusion. They would have unhappiness. They would have insecurity. Please understand. I'm not blindly telling you be faithful and follow. No. I'm using through logic and rationality. Throwing away faith and then not being secure, I can't believe it. Throwing away faith and not be confused, it couldn't be otherwise. Use a reason to establish faith, you'll see the problems will right away, many at least, will solve. My reason, sound righteous reason, has made me to value golden faith more than ever before I did. It has made me more faithful. My reason has shown me, at least to me, that why this was so preached about faith. So much so that in Vedas and Rig Veda particularly, this is Shraddhavan Labhate Jnanam, that is, the faithful ones are the ones who will be wise, who will achieve wisdom. I used to think why they said this, not that I disbelieve it, but since I had to arrive roundabout way through reason, I came to the conclusion, yes. We may think in order to finish thinking one day. We may reason out in order to arrive at the faith, which we couldn't have because we thought we were blind followers or blind believers, so you had to be rational in order. Yeah, but okay, through rationality, come on. Arrive at the faith, if you can. But without that, there will be no wisdom. There will be no enlightenment. There will be no knowing. And the faithfuls are the ones who will know. With the right kind of faith. I don't mean necessarily blind faith or blind belief. By all means, use the reason. But I have seen those are doubts, whatever legitimacy they may attribute to their doubts, will always remain confused and insecure. I've seen penniless ones without having any insecurity, feeling of insecurity. And I've seen having quite a lot, still feeling insecure. So what is the genesis? What is the real kind of, what you call, the dissection or bisection of the word insecurity? Or the unhappiness, and therefore the kind of weakness of the mind. It's a lack of faith. Lack of faith will breed weakness of mind. It will breed fear.
Faith gives you courage, no doubt about it. Whether you cultivate faith automatically as a blind believer or through the reason is up to you. Till you arrive at faith, our insecurity, fear, weakness of mind won't end. So it's not only be still and know, but you can't be still unless you have faith. The doubt or the reason will make you restless. You can't stand still and know either. If this is being religious, so be it. It doesn't matter. What's wrong with being religious anyway? Some shrink from the word religion. What's wrong with it? Oh, because we don't like that kind of outer mode of ceremonies and rituals and this kind of dead religion. Fine, throw away that. But nobody's bothering about it. You think that Jesus was walking through Bethlehem or some kind of his town and city, he was ringing the bells and rituals and doing incense burning and candle waving, you think? When did he do that? On the contrary, he threatened that he could tumble down the temple in 3 days. People didn't like it. They don't like to hear the truth. If it's cloaked truth, somehow messed up with the gravy, then it's all right, you know. But naked truth, people don't understand. Why? The shadow self shivers. The illusory self can't stand it. It was very hurting. It wasn't hurting, it was just truth. You felt it hurting because the shadow self has no substance, it's very weak. It kind of shatters itself. It can't stand the truth. So it was hurting. It will be hurting to the non-substantial self, of course. But to the true self, no, it will give impetus, it will give light. The true self, when hears the truth, it enjoys it. It goes in coupling dancing in a very, very happy way. It hugs it. You like it. It's a companionship. But the untrue self will not tolerate it. Be still and know. And you can't be still unless you're peaceful, isn't it? If you're not peaceful, you can't be still. And how can you be peaceful if you're not a person of faith? If you're a doubting conscience, if you're just a critical, analytical person, how will you find your stillness? Somewhere you have to finish analysis. Somewhere you have to put an end to the reasoning. And then you have to have faith, you relax. And when you relax, you see, and then you're still, and then you know. And that stage of stillness will stand the truth very well. The shadow, untrue self, which kind of hates to know the truth. That person tries to drown himself or herself into something, then side issues such a way to forget about these things, so that you don't face the issue, the truth. Even putting loud music or the earphones, just drown yourself with something. Whether the VCR, whether it is a whatever. Somewhere the mind has to divert the attention from looking at itself in the true sense to into something with the artwork or embroidery. Not that those things in themselves are wrong. But we try to drown our mind and lose our mind into different pursuits many times. Just avoid the main issue, the main education, the main being true. Not that those things themselves are wrong. No, but when the mind tries to divert its attention and try to lose into those persons, that's where it's tricky. That's the escape. And that's where the problems start. And nobody can remind you if you don't want to listen to it. Because you won't like it. And you knew all along what the main issue was. But after 10 months, 12 months, 1 year I've seen, or even years, is that what I was doing? I said, you knew all along, miss. Still you're saying, is that what I was doing?
You knew all along you were doing it. You don't think what you were doing, you didn't know? We didn't know. I have never seen an ignorant person, one even on earth, who didn't know what he was doing, except that he didn't want to admit what he was doing. True self knew it, untrue wanted to hide it, wanted to suppress it. That's why the problems started. It has to start with me. Not there, but here. And here produces now, not then. That's the whole real secret of a spiritual realization of living spontaneously here and now. You heard this from 60s and 70s. How to live here and now. Here constitutes space, now constitutes time. If you are here and now present, that means time and space you have transcended. You are just living consciously, spontaneously, and that's your true self. Even a child knows what he or she is doing, but he's a child, innocent we call, doesn't know much. But while he's doing, inside he knows. Child knows. We don't see that, whereas a child knows. Let's put this way. If you didn't know inside something, how would you act out of it? You are knowing inside. The child inside knows. It may be he or she is not able to analyze, self-analyze. As adults, we don't. Many times we adults don't self-analyze, so the children don't. But don't say nobody knows what we do. It's never a fact. We may be unconscious of it. We may be not knowing in the sense of analysis and self-study. But it's not that we don't know. That is true self where you truly know. But the shadow self, the ego self, the untrue self, the surface self, superfluous body, makes its controls and etiquettes and cultured and attitudes and the conduct order, which is the self-imposed thing, that tries to put down the true self so that it doesn't appear to be something what it doesn't want to be appear. Trying to caricature something to be. But if you were just being true what you truly are, might be a very good starting point. You will see the last 10 years, 5 years, 20 years, I've seen people living in this ghost conditions for decades. Master or no master, they carry on the ghost self. And at the same time complaining about unhappiness, pathos, some kind of sadness, or something lost. They complain of the same thing. But they won't give up this untrue self, the ghost self. But what otherwise, what was the meaning of purification and simplicity? It's only this. You need to come to terms with your true self. It's purified and simpler to the extent that your inner self shines. That was the whole meaning. So that you give up the ghost side of yours, where you said you didn't know. Or why you did it, you didn't know. You knew why you were doing it. Everybody knows, child knows. Study your children again in a very intimate manner, more than intimate than you are. And you'll see this child is knowing why he's doing. He's not so conscious, that's true. Where from that instinctive or thought are the motor nerves which play to do things from inside? It start at the first place, if he didn't know what he was doing. Only he is not able to analyze. He's not developed as adults are. So we say children are innocent. But not totally. Not in the realistic sense, no. And if you do believe in incarnations, he's carrying forward from previous births what he is today. He's a child. So at this birth, he's a certain 2-year-old, 5-year-old, or 6-year-old child. But in the continuity of life's river, he or she is knowing, he's responsible.
This will make you understand why children as children suffer sometimes without having done any wrong. There's a continuity of life, you see. They are responsible for what they do, even if they didn't know. Ignorance is no excuse. But we do not say that children didn't do, you know, purposefully, so why they should suffer. True. But they are the doers. We don't know the phenomena of a child, that's all. Or is a child, we don't know, so we cannot attribute the responsibility on the child. That doesn't mean I should not hug the child and take it up if the child fell down, hurt itself. It's not that I won't take him or her, nurse him, saying, it's your responsibility, suffer. You know, well, those are the crazy parents. But you cannot attribute their responsibility to somebody else. It is a harsh way of saying and hearing, but it's true. How can you blame the children? I'm not blaming them. They are doing something they shouldn't do, isn't it? And therefore they are suffering. Okay, are you assuming the responsibility as a parent? What your child did to you? Will you malign God for making child do wrong things and then suffer because his child, he doesn't know God should have thought about it? Will you blame God? And if you do blame God, he's not God. Right away you're cancelling his being God if he's blamable in the first place. You see? Mind's tricks are too many. Whom would you blame? How can I blame the child? He's so innocent. True. Now, where does the responsibility go then? To the psychiatrist? Where do you throw? To the government? The church? Where do you throw the blame of a child doing wrong? Avoid the issue. You won't find the answer. Come back to terms. Child is responsible. Only because he's a child, you help him. But he is responsible. That you can't avoid. That doesn't mean you go home and now tell children all the time, you are responsible. They won't understand. They are not adults. And I have trouble with adults. They don't understand either. Leave aside children. True self is not only a child's problem. It's yours and mine, much more than children. Children don't listen to us. My false self doesn't listen to our true self either. Does your mind listen to your conscience? Does your shadow self want to refer to the true self? Tell me how many do that. Why to blame children? If they don't listen to you so much, the better. Why they should listen to the untrue selves anyway? Why they should listen to the fictitious parenthood? Not that they should be rebellious because they'll suffer later on. Is your mind listening to your conscience? How much? In other words, do your thoughts refer to the religion? Conscience is religion. Do your thoughts refer every time to your conscience? Do you discuss with yourself where is your true self or not? In your thoughts, actions and speech. Before we blame anyone else outside us, adult or young. Do you pinpoint the issue when there's a problem to find out a solution? Are you aware of it? I look around with the shifting eyes so that nobody even refers or sees it even and talks about it. Till, of course, you pay $60 or $30, $40 to a psychologist who will pinpoint you anyway. Maybe in a courteous and more polite way only. That's the difference. You think psychologist and psychiatrist is going to make you establish your untrue self and give you solutions of your problems? We come back to true self, avoid for ages. We have to come back to it. Our ghost self is not going to give us happiness, ashram or no ashram. You think if I run away as a sinner into a church,
or a temple, God won't be entering the church to admonish me, you think? This is the area which is exempted from God's presence, or it is otherwise. It's one thing as a political asylum you want in some foreign embassy and you run into it, and the national government cannot do anything about it. But it doesn't apply to God. Unless I go to temple or church or whatever religious place or a master to forgive my sins and repent, that's what the traditional language says. But if I hide in the church simply to avoid God catching me as a sinner, you think I'll succeed? It's something like devil quoting the scriptures. You think if devil quotes the scriptures, he'll be salvaged? You see, truth is hard for those who bounce upon their untrue self. Truth can be very naked, but the question is whether truth is hurting. No, truth is truth. Our weak minds do not want to listen to that, so they cannot stand it. It feels hurt. And when we talk about liberation, freedom, consciousness, joy, beauty, wisdom, truth has to be naked. Otherwise, comfort can be cloaked too. You don't want comfort cloaked. Comfort when you want really nakedly. You mean you don't want cloaked comfort either. It must be very nourishing to your senses. It has to be precise, therefore simplicity and purity were preached. Whichever religion we go through is truth for every, not only Jesus, Krishna, Buddha, whatever. Faith every religion has demanded. It's not when it suits our purpose that we resort to God, not otherwise. It just doesn't work that way. When things are okay, you forget about God. When things are not okay, you remember God. It just doesn't work that way. When things are okay, in a way you hide from God, and even God is not needed as if. And when things are not okay, God, I'm just yours, surrender totally, unconditionally. Whom we are deceiving in the first place? Does not myself know what I'm doing? Whom I'm trying to deceive? Trying to deceive God? God is undeceivable. We all know that. Whom am I deceiving but the self again? When I'm happy, when my thing's going right, when everything's okay, or at least I got what I wanted, do I still go to God, thank and be with God and be happy and share with God in a sense? Religion is not something, opium or side issue or escapism. Really not. It's a very living command, a very living state of mind. It's a conscience open, that's religion. It's a very living river flowing with the two banks of religion. It's a very concrete thing. When we reduce religion to pauperism or surface something or just ritual or worship, we just lost the substance of religion. And there's a spineless religion, just no faith in it. And that's a religion we got against anyway. Because it's spineless religion, how would you even get satisfaction out of it? But not because religion is spineless. We reduced it to that surface values. You have to refresh and purify the religion. Having faith in it. Whichever religion. I'm not saying particular ism or particular religion or particular kind of national background. I'm not relating to religion that way, but in an eternal way, that religion of a man, Sanatana Dharma, the ancient religion of man, where you live with your true self open, shining, the God's presence in your life and to know things clearly.
And then you touch any subject and do and project, it will be just superb. Projection or manifestation is not a problem, that's okay. But that is not what we are.

0: She is gone. I mean, she is a bank for them. Bank meaning she wouldn't ask anybody money. Nobody asked rich people, others poor, middle class. They would come and donate, and they had no problems with that. Many rich people just brought money. They didn't ask anyone. If they asked, I don't know. However, some disciples began to worry, after she is gone, who will run all this show in all the centers, and that so much is involved. And one day somebody dared to ask her that so-and-so, now after you are gone, one thing they shouldn't have said, that after you are gone, I mean, they verily could go first before her. Well, anyway, we are worried how it will go after you are gone. And she replied, it's a normal answer, but the question is that inner faith and courage. She said, on whose name this is all being done? Simple answer was, on God's name. She said, so long you're doing in God's name, you don't have to even calculate and worry and plan. It will happen. But the day you won't do in God's name, for God's sake, I even won't like that any two bricks should remain together in any of our ashrams. You see, that's pure faith. If it's for God and by God and on God in God's name, then nobody should worry. If it's not for God, but in God's name it's for me or for us, then I would say yes, even two bricks, I would not like to see them remain together. They will be demolished. See, that kind of free thinking. That's faith. But if the faith is lacking, which certainly many people do, then you have to take the responsibility of its running, like any other businessman does. Realize then everything what you do, like recommended donations, all that. But if you take all together this action, what we call karma, and the faith together, and you're not dividing matter from the spirit. Let me go a little further. The day, and I'm sure sometimes you may have your own glimpses, the day you'll really be with God, and in God's name you'll too, and for Him you'll too. The very, very sentiment will relax you such a way that the worries or questions which are there, they won't trouble you. It just relaxes in the right position, which is kind of slot, in a kind of particular position you drop into that you don't plan. It's just faith will proceed from there. Now we plan, we want to do these things, and then we now have faith in God, He will do for us. That's a normal way of thinking. And that's quite erroneous. That's contradiction. If I plan now on 6th April, we'll go to the new property. Then we are going to do this, we are going to do this, we are going to do this, we are going to do this. This will cost so much within so many months. We are doing a nice job. I mean, spiritual, religious, in God's name. Now, God, why should you fail us? You know, that's a normal way of thinking. But it's quite the reverse of that. If I have faith in God, I should not plan. I'll go from day to day, spontaneous living in a creative way. As the time will unfold and circumstances, I should act accordingly, not overstep those things. See the point? This is the way I do. If I fail in that, I'm a failure, sure. I'm no exception to that law. Let the days unfold, let the time unfold, and we'll do the day as it starts from the morning, and we'll do it. And if I have money, we will do it. If I don't, I'll stop the work. That's my plan. Always. Over three decades now. I tell them, no money, no work. Go to sleep. Eat and sleep. That's all. That doesn't cost much. And maintain what you have. It doesn't cost anything. Plan only when you have money. Don't plan when you don't have money. But this mind gets stuck. How can I live without planning, even if I don't have money? Now here lies the contradiction. We don't want to let go and give up. So we get into same worldly tension. If it's not too much tension in New Zealand, but at least a part of it is that, okay, religious institute, ashram, or institute with ours or anybody's, is supposed to be peace-giving happiness giving, relaxation, wisdom, devotion, peace, and all these things. If there also the brain has been planning, and we take it for granted, that's all right. Now here lies my contradiction. That's not all right. That's the whole thing. You don't plan? Oh, yes. If you have on hand, okay, $40,000, plan it according to that. But beyond that, don't plan. Don't trouble God saying, now I have planned it, you supply. That's neither faith, and that's not devotion. That means, what happens then, if God doesn't listen at one time, we'll be pessimistic about God. We might even not believe in Him. God, you knew we were doing fine, good things for the people, and we, you know, you shouldn't have failed us like this. This pessimism is born after us. What we expect from God to do for us. What if I reversely put it? What God expects of me, why shouldn't I do that first? Should I do what God expects of me, or God should do what I expect Him to do for me? Which way? How would you put it? Come on, think it over.
1: I think I'd probably just relax about the expectation.
0: Which way? I should expect, I mean, you should expect, or God should expect from you, or you should expect from me?
1: Oh, I shouldn't expect.
0: Right, that's exactly the point. Yeah. Why? Let me give you logic. Because God knoweth best and everything, whereas you and I don't. Okay? Why should I expect? When He knoweth the best, and He knows best, and He's omniscient and omnipotent, He's perfect and all-powerful, and all-knowing, then His judgment should be the supreme. So His expectations I should fulfill, or He should expect, or rather fulfill my expectations. Ego wants his own expectations to be fulfilled by the Supreme. That has two fallacies. One, if I'm expecting God to fulfill my whatever, I'm telling Him as if, underneath, I'm not that powerful as you are, God, so therefore I'm asking you. In other words, I'm helpless anyway. I'm a weaker person than between the two. If that is true, then I'm the one under Him in a way, no? Under, I'm not using in a worldly sense. I don't know if God does, isn't it? So if He expects, His expectations will be perfect. And if I try to fulfill His expectations, since He's the perfect one, I'm doing the best job. But if I'm expecting from Him, I being imperfect, my expectations could be sometimes very wrong, though could be right at times. Here lies the whole, therefore why don't I give up my expectations unto Him? Let Him do. How He will do, He knows best again. I shouldn't suggest Him how He should do after I surrender to Him. After I let go and give up unto God, then God, let Him tell me. I shouldn't tell Him after that what He should tell me. You see? This is the human nature's frailties and the, you know, kind of weaknesses. Which so spiritual path or path of the faith is not experimental. Experiments are before you cultivate the faith. You research, you search, you think, you reason out, you experiment before you cultivate the full faith, not after the faith is being born. If you do that, there are two ways now. On the planning projections, big budget, whatever budget or construction, whatever thing may be traveling, if I do, my ego is doing that, then ego should take the responsibility. Or put full faith in Him, let Him guide me, and I do not plan. I cut my coat according to my cloth, using again an English proverb. These are old proverbs. I'm kind of from old generation. So, cut your coat according to your cloth. Have you ever heard about it? Okay, fine. Morals alone, leave aside spirituality. Morals alone will dictate us, not overstep our own budget. I'm not saying your institute. It could be ours. It could be anybody's. It could be church. And then, it's a matter of deciding, do I want to grow the institute or make my budget, or I should be in peace. Always buy the peace first. By giving unto God, and what we have, we work. What we have, according to we stretch our legs, gives you peace. So do not get ambitious. Ambition is okay in your worldly matters. Though I'm not touching that point tonight, though I could even disprove that ambition in the world is also ignorance and quite unwanted. But then that's not the topic tonight. I can easily prove to you, alone by reasoning, if the ambition in worldly matter is just block and hindrance and rather than a fulfillment. Let's say, if I were to be ambitious about something which I want to achieve, that can be achieved without being ambition, and actually ambition blocks it. That some other time I'll talk about it, and you'll see the logic behind it. That ambition, even in the worldly sense, is not necessary. But we have believed ourselves, or brainwashed ourselves, how can I achieve anything in the world without being ambitious? My own direct answer is, because of ambition we do not get the goal many times, sometimes we do. But that's a separate topic. But on the spiritual path, ambition is a sin. It's a strong word, but that's right. If I'm on the spiritual path, I'm religious, I have faith in the Lord, my ambitions have just no meaning. Let him guide me and I do fulfill according to that, then my life will be fulfilled too. On the contrary, therefore, whatever I want to fulfill in my life will be better served by it on the spiritual path rather than not, and there will be no failures. But there's a topic by itself again, that actually there will be no failures if you're right on the spiritual path with faith, doing your duties. So long you do not isolate your planning from God's cosmic plan. As if it is this expansive fabric of God. Within that, let's say you're holding this patch. If you plan that patch within the total cosmic of God's fabric, according to the constitution of the whole fabric, you are never in trouble. There will be no failures. Our failures only come, or troubles or problems, when that patch which I'm holding on to within that vast fabric of God, when I make that my own planning within that isolated limits, then if it is not in tune and consonance with the total fabric, I have trouble, because it's greater. You see, this is where our problem is. The ego holding, planning, ambitious makes the things real imperfect. And if I make a part and parcel of the whole vast complex fabric of God, and then I'm doing in tune with the whole thing, and since whole thing is He's guiding, this will be served too, fulfilled in perfect way. And that's really the perfection of life. It's a very kind of detailed topic, actually. How it could percolate through politics or commerce or sociology or in human relationships and so on. It can percolate through everything, provided we get this touch, this tune-up with Him. Question is how to do that. Again, probably not tonight, but you know, it's not difficult to do that if you are bent upon doing it. Why I'm saying bent upon doing it? The problem with the human nature is it will accept the truth. It will kind of correlate with it. And when it comes to doing, the human being doesn't want to give up ego. Ego has his own plannings, his way of doing. He'll accept in principle that we should flow in tune of God's working. We should flow in the tune of reality and the truth. But when it comes to doing, ego has his own habits. It has its own ruts. Ego has his own way of doing things. You'll agree even, but at the moment when the episode or the situation arises, ego will do its own. Yeah, I know, I tell you something, I have faith in God. But if I don't do, He's going to do or what? I say, what's faith then? You see, this is a contradiction in human nature, paradoxes. One day when you learn this, that full faith in the Lord doesn't make you lazy or not do nothinger, you know? It makes you do fully, perfectly, selflessly, with real greater effort, actually, without being individually ambitious. that your whole will you like.

That's the problem you're creating right away. As if religion is only in the church and temple, or such other places, and everywhere else is secular. And this is a basic fallacy. And therefore the problems. One day when you will know what for the institute, what for the ashram, what for such and such pattern of life, what is the purpose of Chaitanya or any. So we had to go back. When I started this, what was my purpose? We had to ask this right away. All the time, because that's where our old slip is happening all the time. We start well, but then as the time goes by, we forget the goal of which this is. We really get worried about constructions and projections and publications and plannings and finance and then politics among members. And you know, it gets into rut of this kind. What for we started welfare state? They forget. Then governments keep fighting in elections only. See, this is the whole fallacy of human nature. That they forget for which they started something. If we could remember that and stay on that, at least I could say, I assure you, there will be no problems. There will be no deficits. There will be no unfulfillment or dissatisfaction. We may experiment anything we may like, but we'll, again, after experimentations, at least my experience shows, we'll come back to this very fact. That what do I want? I mean, what's my purpose? After all, what do I want to achieve or fulfill? You'll come back to every time you can go anywhere else you want. You'll come back in your life to this point again and again. Did I get what I wanted? I experimented many things, no doubt. I searched. Ultimately, we come to this, and we again have to start with simple fact that I am part and parcel of this whole universe, of the world. I am no doubt an individual or a family or a nation, no doubt, but I am also at the same time part of the whole. You see my point? If I am a part, I am not part exclusively lying as a dangling in the space without any connections. I'm no doubt a part of this whole thing, but I'm at the same time I'm connected with the whole thing. Forms the basis for spirituality. So dividing me and the rest of the thing, or dividing me and my source, my God, that's a real fallacy. When you come back into this real identity, problems are over. So problems are not really existent. It may be a very bold assertion. Problems are really not existent. Our perception of this division makes it look so. One day you'll see the truth of this in your lives. There are this sense of perception of division, my part from the whole, me as a world and the spirit, is creating the problems, because that division is not even possible. Simply perception. Illusion. We're seeing this way, this is one thing, this is another thing, that is third thing. But all together are making one thing possible. You have so many machineries arranged. The whole purpose is to record the tape. You see what I mean? No part there is exclusive from that angle. But when you're not recording or something, if you divide these components, then won't record. Though each has its own personality, a tape recorder or an amplifier or a loudspeaker or a mic, each one has its own personality. But together they make have one purpose of recording or playing. You see, don't forget that. So without other component parts, the one thing will have no value anyway. This part and perception we separate from the total, from the whole. And this is where a creation of miseries or pain or any kind of problem really starts. I worry. What if we would say, cut your coat according to your cloth? Somebody said, but I don't have even cloth to cut from. I tell even small piece for that. Meaning, okay, our budget is 50,000. I'm not getting, I don't have money, okay, 10,000 I have. But don't plan. But what if it's below the minimum, where your survival is kind of thing? Okay, so why are you running the show? Kind of stop it.

to let go of the institute is not easy. You know, it kind of cuts your heart. You've done it. Meaning, we don't know how to let it go either, how to fulfill. The question is, if you're a principal involved, if there's a person like guru or master, or committee members, or highly spiritual, you'll have no problem. Otherwise, you have to plan like members. In any institute, in India, America, here, people have the same problems. Churches are closing. In many America, they sell the churches, no money. You see, this all happens that way. Because if they were doing for God, for Him and with Him, of Him, unto Him, problem shouldn't be there. If you cannot hold a big property, let's, you know, sell it and have a smaller one. That heart should be free, peace. That's my way of looking at it. That if I were to also worry, as any other worldly person or industrialist or factory person or storekeeper does, then what's the difference between him and me? I'm supposed to be in the peace. I'm supposed to be the responsible one to show that this is the way which gives you sublimity. If I fail into that, then I'm as good as any other businessman. Then I'll begin to charge for my initiation, giving a mantra. People do that. Somebody had come to me in America long back. He wanted initiation from me. And he wanted to know how much I charge. That was years back. I never charged for that. So somebody told the person, you are Swamiji, the director when you see him. That person came and interviewed and said, well, I hope you don't mind. I said, well, if you say something which is worth minding, I will mind. So you be careful. Well, he said, no, I have a question. I said, okay, come on. Because before you initiate me, Swamiji, I would like to know what charges are there, you know, whether you can buy it or not. And I said, I don't charge anything, look. And somebody should have told you. He said, well, I asked you such and such one, but they said, Swamiji will tell you. Okay, fine. So I said, I don't charge anything, but if you... He said, well, but something you should get. I said, well, whatever you will give, that's fine. But I gave him a different reply. I said, well, look, if you had to really make me charge you, can I have some my charge? I said, whatever you have, give unto me everything you have. Can you do that? If not, then don't give anything. That's fine. There's no charges for initiation. A spiritual mantra is invaluable. And if you want to give what you have, total. He said, that's too difficult. I have to have my wife and children. I said, that's fine, then keep for them. Don't give to me. I'll give you free. Come on. So sometimes in a spiritual, on the spiritual path, if you are calculating like a worldly person, the same as anybody else. I always ask myself, then how am I different from anybody else? Why should I lead this kind of way in life? What's the difference then? Then it's better to have kind of chain centers, you know, 10 factories in 10 cities, and have one head office in, you know, Auckland, and have branch offices everywhere else. You know, then why to sell the religion this way? If I cannot show that I'm in peace, if I cannot show I'm relaxed, if I cannot show that I have no axe to grind, if I cannot show that under circumstances and trying periods I can be as placid and stable as is expected of me, then what am I doing? If any little thing can really disturb me, then what's the difference between any housewife is better than me then? I mean, she has all the trying periods, she has 3 kids, you know. I even think I get perspiration. You know, how you take care of 3 kids all 10 years and 20 years, I get perspiration. Yeah, I don't know. Then they are better, why not? You know? If I have to devise a means how to collect the money, the ways and means, you know, then how am I different than any other evangelist and missionary? If you have no money and you are not collecting, just don't do TV shows. Why can't you be the example? That's my answer. If I cannot be example,
then what am I doing? This is the basis of spirituality. Precept has to go along with the preaching. Whenever that is done, I don't think any institute will have trouble. They won't have to worry about it. Or reduce the expenses. Why not? So, I'm not hitting at one institute, you understand? It's a general discussion. It's very simple. If on the path of God, a religious and a spiritual path, if it cannot be more joyful, loving, peaceful and free and relaxed and simple, easy, then what for that path? It has to show the difference. I always jokingly used to say since years, no money, no work. Just go and pray, meditate, eat and sleep, and do little maintenance work, it doesn't cost much. God has given you already a few buildings, and that's enough. Oh, I want to establish 15 more centers. I say, you're in trouble now. Unless God told you to do that. Did He tell you that, 15 centers? He said, no, I never heard Him. If He told you, He'll supply. He's a boss then. This mental ambition, this is a block by itself. We have not realized this yet. We think, if I don't get aiming at, who is going to achieve it? If that was true, then those who aim anything up till now would have achieved everything they aimed at, which is not correct. All don't achieve what they aim at. It's simply because we do not flow into that tune in a smooth manner. To be real conscious part of the total, the whole. We do that, no problem, no misery. The total will supply to the part. And it's not that then I won't or you won't do anything. Oh, you sure will do much better than before. You'll still work, you'll still perform your duties, but it'll be more for that principle, for God's sake, for the truth's sake, for the total sake. And that's perfection. That will not only give you peace, will fulfill not what you desire, but fulfill as it should be through you, by you. It will fulfill your duty, it will fulfill your life as you should do, not as you desire to do. They're two different things. The very, very definition of religion is what we should do. Makes a religion. What I wish to do makes me human. When I desire to do, I'm human. When I do what I should do, I'm religious. It's the whole definition. Conscience will tell you what you should do. Mind will tell you sometimes what you wish to do or want to do. Everybody's busy. I want to do this. I want to do this. That's a mental voice, not intuitive. And the conscience tells you do or don't, that's religion. And that is infallible. You will never fail if you follow the conscience. So therefore you find difference of opinion. Somebody's conscience is speaking, somebody else's mind is speaking. There are two differences of opinion. Not only so, among the minds again, so many minds have so many opinions. Conscience will have only one reply. 15 minds will have 15 replies. Among them, some mind may happen to be right because that mind is following the conscience. The conscience will be very one reply, whosoever asks. Conscience and religion go together. Two religion, not dogmatic or fanatic. If you follow that, you will have no failures, no problems. You may not accomplish what you had wanted to, but that's real trash anyway. Why should you do what you wanted and not taking into account the totality of the whole matter? So that one is spiritual, but it's not separate. You see my point? It's not separate from matter and spirit and God and His world. He should permeate through everything.
your cooking, your living, your life, your relationships, your writing, your music, your lectures, your whatever, laundry, your anything, your politics, commerce. That is surely one good answer to everything. And it doesn't make you necessarily to wear in a particular way. It doesn't matter what you wear. The way of life you want to lead, that's okay, but it will be dictated by the conscience, by real inner voice, by the real truth. And that will be your fulfillment. That will be your perfection. That will be as you should do. That's truly religious. It will work in any field, but it requires some kind of faith to start with. Let God test us, not we Him. He'll come out with flying colors always. He won't fail. So try and test Him, He's going to laugh in His sleeves. And He knows when we're testing, that like parents know small kids talk a lot, you know. I'd seen in our, I don't know if New Zealand had these things in India, some children, small children, will go behind their own mother's kind of little wrapper like this and hide and will ask their mother to find him. Do people do here like that? No, world has changed probably. In New Zealand, they'll go and hide behind her own clothes. I don't know if New Zealand had those experiences. And from there, he'll say some kind of sound. Yeah, that we'll ask the mother, or she, that, where am I? And mother would play also very realistically with the child trying to find him. And for a few times, she will fail to find him in order to give him little enjoyment. You know what I mean? Now, child is thinking he's seriously testing his mother. But mother all the time knows what he's doing. But she's supplying few kind of enjoying pleasures to him kind of as if it was a serious game. But all along she knew where the child is. So when we test God, He does that way. He knows all along, but He allows Himself sometimes, few times, as a subject of a test. And we really see it, that He really may not know, actually. This whole game. He knows what we're doing. His being quiet doesn't make us know better than Him. I know, God, You know everything, but you see, listen to me a little bit. You know, I want to still tell Him. I don't give a period, full stop. God, know, You know everything. Now, let me stop then, not say anything. We still tell Him. We put a comma and proceed. That's our whole self-deception. That's human nature, self-deception. As if I don't propagate God's name, God is not going to be famous at all. If I don't do for Him, creating so many centers and ringing the bell unto God's name, as though God is not going to be famous without my propaganda. You understand what I'm saying? As if whole God's existence is dependent on my propaganda. The fact is, He already exists, I came after Him. What if God tells me directly and says, just save your head first, Swamiji. I'm okay. See if you can keep your own hair on your head. You see, this reverse policy of human nature, it's just ignorance. Faith teaches you to assume humility. That God knows everything, I don't. If I know a little bit, that has not much value since already it's small anyway. Whatever it is, it's partial, okay? It's a part. It's not perfect. So, it makes me humble.
that I may know something, but it's not everything anyway. Since it's not everything, why should I boast about it? Why should I say I know? The next sentence I might say, I don't know. Why should I boast on the first line the thing I know? Since my knowledge is partial, part, I should not boast. It makes me humble to search more how to know perfectly. And when I know perfectly, I don't have to boast. I simply know. See the point? Partial knowledge is not great. It could sometimes make a correct judgment. At other times, it will fail miserably. Since that's the case with anyone in proportions, there's no scope for boasting. Two things I may say, I understand, I know. Third thing I really may answer, I don't know. This then, attribute to the Lord, you know perfectly, so you will know what's the best judgment. I should not judge. This comes into focus when this humility comes in. Without humility, we cannot have focus on him. Either. Wherever the pride comes, boastfulness, arrogance, and such things, our focus will be disturbed. Then we'll think 10 things to do, 10 things to go, 10 things to search. We don't know where we are going, what we are doing. The focus is lost. Although I may be doing 10 things. Well, I have a lot of work to do. Right. Yeah, but why are you disturbed? Okay, you're doing a lot of work. Fine. Why your peace is gone? Because focus is lost. You can do 100 things, but focus, keep on focus. You'll be peaceful. Your working will be perfect. It's too much to claim perfect working in this world. It's too much to claim. But if you believe me, that's the easiest thing to do. If you focus and do according to that, you're perfect in that already. It's only your disturbed focus or concentration when it gets distracted, our mind gets fragmented, we are confused that time. We don't know what to do, where to go. You know, lots of reactions we have, lots of disturbances we have, lots of kind of retaliations, a lot of disturbed search we get, and then we don't feel in peace. I better go and die. As if that would be the solution, everybody would do it. You better go and die. The world is not going to miss you. Be sure about that. Mm-hmm. There are billions of people. That's all the mind's own, ego's own unfulfillment makes him feel that way. Unfulfillment? Mind says, better I go and, you know, jump into something. It's self-delusion. Because the mind wants its own way. I want this way, you know. If it doesn't happen that way, I'm not getting it, then certainly I'm going to react to it. And if my reaction is not powerful, then I'm going to throw myself into the dens where lions live. The lions will be happy and grateful to you.

0: science makes you mundane, what mind should want makes you religious. Ringing any number of bells and just waving candles itself is not a great religion. That's okay to do. Burn incense, wear the lights, and you know what I mean, the pujas, worships, they're fine, I have respect for them. But they alone do not constitute the major portion of the religion. Religion is a conduct by itself, the conscience voice. If we follow the voice of the conscience, we are religious. Then the other worships have meaning also. You see my point? That focus is the great secret. When you have focus, you will not divide God and His own world. You will not divide Creator and the creation. You will not divide between the spirit and the matter. Both will be same thing. Then the faith in the Lord, and by recommending donations, you will not see two different activities. How one can do that, probably I'm not able to put it today, tonight, but it can be done. Let the others come to you and say, whatever I have is yours. That's the way I live. Let them come to you and say, whatever I have is yours. Not that you teach them that way, it should come from their own within. That happens if you're truly spiritual, if you're truly on the path, if you're really doing for God, if you're really for the spirit you're doing, they'll come to you and say, whatever I have is yours. We have many, many examples like that, many, many, many. I will sometimes humorize them, cut jokes. If sometimes they say no, I yes to something. I say, you told me everything you have is mine now, what are you doing? You are going back on your word? Just I joke with them. There's nothing in writing. What I mean is, oh, God will supply. Let us not be ambitious. It's His world. Let me fulfill my part in His kingdom. That's the secret. And that fulfills me too. If He's a nice father, you know, our mother, God, because Christianity says father, we say both. He's mother, father to us. He will never want any child to be unfulfilled. Why He should want it? Why God will want about any creature to be unfulfilled? Being a perfect father and mother. Even normal parents would like their children to be fulfilled in life or not. How God the Father and Mother would not like that? And if He does so, and then my life in His hands, why it would not be fulfilled? This is my point. He will fulfill us too. But that faith is required first. You see, religion is not a jugglery. It's really the way. Religion is the way, provided we don't put any labels on them. This is my religion, this is your religion, that's his religion. As if there are so many religions as such. There's only one religion, the way, the truth. And in that religion, particular religion with no name, is what man has to grow. And then our lives will be fulfilled, whichever, whether we are in ashram or family or government or any school, college or whatever. Till you find your focus, certainly you have to wander. It's not the world is made to wander, it's your mind which makes you wander. Your mind has no focus. Mind at focus, you would not wander. I'm not saying physical wandering so much, traveling, mind's own wanderings. Physical traveling can happen. So long you're doing that, devising the means how to collect money, you're still not really religious. If you were, the path will be open to you, it will come to you. So, I cannot go into too many details about these things because we have been working since decades into these things. My own motto is, at any cost, I will not give up my peace. Anything else I will sacrifice, but not peace. So when a clash comes between my peace and certain things, I give up these things. So let me hold on to my peace. This is my way. And so it works. If I have my peace, stability, from that nucleus, other things will grow again. If my mind is disturbed, it's distracted, dissipated, disintegrating, naturally I cannot accomplish many things here. Like the captain of the ship, when the ship is drowning or some leakage has happened, and everybody is running or taking the boats out, captain has to maintain stability and has to probably go along with the steamer down in the waters. He has to maintain, captain has to maintain stability. If he gets disturbed, you know, then everything is gone. That's why in operations and so on, they don't allow the doctor to operate on his own relatives, his wife or where his own attachment or love is about to the child, because with that attachment, sentiments and emotion, he won't be able to operate objectively in a more successful, he'll be disturbed inside. So he has to be kind of very equipoised and stable in order to operate, so they don't allow the relatives to go to the same doctor, especially the near ones. And that's perfectly true, because if the mind really gets disturbed, you cannot even accomplish what you wanted to. To keep the mind in peace, that should be the first model. And then work other things. There's a proverb in Indian language that if the golden earrings or something are starting tearing your ear apart, making bigger and bigger holes, it's better you give up the golden ornaments. But we say, how can I not now wear this golden thing? That's our problem, we cannot let it go. That's where the problems are. We don't know how to let go, how to really stand free and in peace. So whatever the religious other context we might be following, have only value so long mind is in peace. It'll work both ways. Try it. Things will happen as they should happen, so you don't have to worry. And your personal peace will be intact. Both ways, try. And I would not tell you anything which has not worked in my life. If we learn how to let go of things you cannot get, we are in peace. First try to get what you... If you can really accomplish what you want, that's good. If you cannot, learn to let go. Don't stubbornly get over it. As if you are praying to the Lord, give us courage to accept the defeat also as humility. When anybody will be perfect, omnipotent, then it will be different, but then you can do whatever you want. We are not omnipotent. We are not. We are not all-powerful. When you become all-powerful, then no problem. You do what you want to do. Make the whole world made of gold. If I cannot achieve peace within me, what else can I achieve? I cannot achieve my own real freedom of the soul, my peace. Anything else in my life will have no meaning. If I have no peace of mind and no free soul, any number of wealth and buildings or relationships or whatever will not satisfy me, of course not. If I have my peace and my freedom of soul, any of the worldly things even will be a source of joy to me. So this basic difference between, or the division between spirituality and world, I think is a basic fallacy we have to eradicate. As you cannot say, God is there, this is my life. If you're doing that, you are always in some confusions. If light, replace God by light. If light was there and you were all dark, you know, you're never going to achieve it. Light must be within you. You're not realizing it simply. If light and you were two different things, you will never achieve it. Light and shade or darkness always remain side by side, never merge into each other. There will be two different things then. But if light is within you, you're accepting it, you're part and parcel of the light. Light is with you, then only you can realize. If you're separating spirit and matter, in reality it is impossible. Because matter cannot exist without a spirit within it. Cloth cannot exist without its own substance. Never try to see cotton separately and cloth separately. Because in reality it's impossible to do that. If light was not within you, you would not exist. If God were not within you, you would not exist. You would be non-entity. Always to think God is there, light is there, me, as a separate something entity. This is the first fallacy we have done. It's the basis of ignorance. That's called ego. The sense of separation in perception, in reality we are not separate. That's the ego. If you just believe God is within you, light is within you, you cannot separate it. You have to realize it. Starts a religion. As a God and Satan are both fighting there, and I'm third victim here, when God will defeat Satan, I'll be free. So long Satan is powerful, I'm in trouble. And come on, God, have a duel with the Satan now. Leave me alone. His first fallacy. That's called ignorance or ego. To feel separate is a basic sin. True spirituality therefore starts with the unity, at least in assumption. The God is within me, light is within me. These are not two separate things. I don't know that's true. I have to know that. Palms are real start. Don't go too far, even in the Christianity. Kingdom of God is within you. It's not Indian or any other oriental philosophy, it's just the right way. Then in whom God is realized, those sages and those great ones, enlightened beings, the Buddhas, the self-realized souls. In them that perfection comes. Therefore, they are beacon lights for us. For example, light is everywhere in this room. We are seeing only these particular few things shining. Only because light has manifested through them. So light is everywhere. The sages, the enlightened beings, the Buddhas, the other perfect ones, prophets, are the bulbs or the lights through whom God manifests. That's all. So He is within everyone. But the wall doesn't show the light. Even the picture doesn't, whose picture it is, of the enlightened beings. It doesn't show the light. Light where it has the outlet, the manifestation, it does. So if we can make ourselves instrument, the tool, the commodity of that kind where the light could shine through us, in us, in word. So therefore we worship or follow the masters, the prophets, the enlightened ones, the perfect ones, believing that God is manifested in them or light is shone in them. Therefore he is the Buddha, he is the so and so. And that then they become our beacon lights, they have become our guides, masters or so on. Because they show the way. They are the path showers, they are the light for us. They are the guides. So he is the truth, he is the life, he is the way. Though God is within everyone, light is within everyone, but it doesn't shine everywhere, unfortunately. When you want the light in the room, you have to go to the switch to burn this light. You don't go knocking the wall to show the light. You know it's not there, though it may be there, but I don't know how to tap that light within the wall. But I know how to on the switch for this light. Though we do that. So we knock that door. The masters, the perfect ones, the Buddhas, the enlightened ones, to show the light there. So. And he also tells us, no, he or she, light is within you. He also tells us, God is within you. Kingdom of God is within you. You can be Buddha. No? Every soul can be liberated. Same message. These things are not for experimentations. These are a matter of faith. These have been experimented long back and have arrived at this situation. But you have to believe it. And with that belief and faith, you will grow into realization. And this focus on that faith and focus on that particular thing is what gives you realization. Where the mind doesn't wander, the mind is not distracted. Even by 10 activities, if your mind can be stable, focused, that's the practice you have to do. Mind should not waver. You may be doing 20 duties, mind be just intact, focused on one thing, that will give you realization. See, that nothing disturbs you, and that practice is needed. Practice needs faith. Is that okay? I hope you don't take personally. I was just taking an example only.
1: Yeah.
0: No, it will work if you try that way and see. The spirituality is just not discussion, you see. It's just not intellectual. It's a living faith. You know, it's a living faith. Yeah. And when we have living faith, when we will have, we don't have to think about much. It'll happen. It'll just happen. You'll be wondering, my God, I strived so much for this. How come this came so easy? It's a kind of laws and very cosmic secrets, which I were to go in details, you'll see how wonderfully they work with this simple faith. It's very scientific. The faith doesn't seem that way. Faith normally seems kind of anti-scientific, you know, irrational, unreasonable. Faith looks like, you know, dullard, blind or something, you know, do nothing, their follower. It's not really so. It works wonders. One day if I can speak about it, that you'll see faith really is so scientific. It taps the real secret resources of the cosmos and gives you that. It's very scientific. Focuses such a way that it just taps the right point. But they call it irrational, unscientific. That's their problem. I only tell God, forgive them for they do not know. So they think the little bit science they knew, and they are now great rational scientists, knowing everything. They have trouble. They don't know now where to hide the nuclear warheads. Where to even throw the waste, even they have a problem. Now, they have created their own karma. Come on, now put the waste in your basement. Now they don't know how to save the world from the waste they have created, meaning they have wasted so much that they don't know even where to hide the waste even. That is self-killing the world, apart from the bombs throwing. Waste alone, nuclear waste alone, might finish the world. Little bit concrete slab won't hide it. Nuclear fusion is too greater than concrete slabs. This is simple knowledge they should have. If the atomic radiation happens, cement concrete slab is not going to hold it. It melts everything. Now they've created the waste. With all the science boasting, I'm not against science, but they probably don't know what science is even. Without faith in the truth and the reality and God, nothing else will work successfully. What for this is? That's the one question we have to ask. What for this all this panorama? And if we can stay on that principle, then no confusion, no unfulfillment. Not only accomplishing the particular thing, but also one's own mind is in peace. That's a great thing. And if your mind is in peace, you will know how to row the boat. Otherwise, in confused mind, you will pull the sails on the wrong side and it will tumble down the other way. In peace and stable mind, at least you will know which direction to take, how to row the boat, how to behave. You get agitated on the little things after 20 years even. You lose the stability and the balance of the mind. Religion must teach us this balance, harmony, fulfillment. I would still repeat, faith is perfectly scientific. It taps the secret, mysterious sources of the nature, which otherwise reason doesn't. Try it.

0: And imperfections are satisfying, pleasing, exciting. Okay, they give you a kick. In olden days, asses used to give kicks. You want a kick? Okay, fine. Okay, then why don't you get satisfied with imperfections which are exciting and kicking? So short-lived, everything repeats and alternates, so go on with that. What's wrong with that? When you're hungry, eat food. When you're sleepy, sleep. When you want to entertain, enjoy, enjoy. When you want to play chess, play chess. When you drink, you drink. When you want to pray, you pray. And if nothing happens, you give it up. And go on doing something which entertains you each moment. Even if it's temporary, then what? Which thing? That's because when you grow older, I suppose. So are you seeking perfection then? Or seeking something like that? God, enlightenment, perfection, joy. No, joy is okay. All those other abstract nouns. Why are you seeking abstract then?
1: So all the other things haven't brought me satisfaction and peace.
0: But you said they're exciting.
1: Temporary.
0: Yeah, but temporary moments don't end either. I mean, you go on repeating the temporary things. Multiply your enjoyments. Whether it's chess or a drink or those slot machines. No, I'm not against them if that gives you nectar. That's okay with me. Or it gives you excitement, that's fine. But when your nervous, excited nervous system relaxes back, don't complain that you are depressed. Excitement brings depression, then don't complain. So perfection is boring. Enlightenment is boring. God is boring. Salvation is boring. And money is exciting. Position is exciting. Drinks are exciting. I'm not against these because God created these too, but why, that you may not know. He knows what He did, and you are interpreting in your own way and making a mess of it. He might have created everything with a meaning and a purpose, provided we know why. So I'm not against what you entertain and enjoy yourselves, provided you do enjoy. Provided you keep it exciting, not landing down back into depression, that's fine with me, and probably fine with him. I'm not utopian. I'm not the do-gooder and be-gooders. God is so good already inherently that we don't have to preach goodness. Be with God and you are what He is. He made us in His own image, so I'm not teaching you goodness. That's quite an obsolete subject. But okay, you enjoy, you entertain temporarily and so on and so forth, get excited and so on. But know the purpose for which that is created. How to use that excitement, how to use that enjoyment, how to use that temporary pleasures. If you know how to use them, I don't think He created anything without a meaning. Search is boring. It's not interesting. Though all may not agree with this either, but let's say some do. Okay. And then not search for imperfections, but the imperfections, then they are interesting. You said they are temporary, they after some time get boring too. That means the boredom is more your mental state. When you exhaust certain things, then you get bored again. Then you start new things, they are interesting, entertaining, then at some point they get boring. Then you start third thing, fourth thing, including your time, your body, your experiences, your age, gets boring. Life gets boring in short, you know, at one point. That means boredom is something coming at the end of every endeavor, sooner or later. Boredom, therefore, is the stage of your own mind. Probably, unless I'm wrong, perfection, what we are talking about, may be the solution for boredom. That's exactly what we are searching, that how to get out of this boredom, which is born out of imperfections, born out of the searches, which exhaust sooner or later at their own timing. Probably perfection is coming out of boredom, so that how you feel all the time refreshed, all the time joyful, all the time full with light, all the time, you know, full, satisfied, free. Freedom is boring. Wildest imagination won't accept it. Bondage is boring. If you're tied up with the chains in the prison cell, it'll be boring. If you're free to run around anytime, anywhere to go, you feel free and therefore not boring. Is it? Is love boring? Light is boring? Now look from the different perspective, okay? Let's change the side of the binocular. Everything may be quite near. Change the side of the binocular, it may be distant. And what is distant is probably difficult. Therefore the search is boring. It's the way you look at it. If you bring yourself in a proper perspective to look at these things, probably these are the answer to otherwise what you call boring or anything like that. Even religion can be boring if it is a dead religion, like, you know, just like a tradition. It gets boring. Politics, same ism, carry on for decades. That particular ism gets boring. Go on doing the same thing over and over again, at one point it gets boring because it's monotonous and because it's temporary and because it's not absolute. Because it's so dualistic and relative, it hardly has the full satisfaction in it. But that's the whole thing, that the enlightenment, the joy, the light, the God, the spirit, the freedom. Therefore, these are the answer. Now, if the search is boring, I see only one excuse for that. Because you want to search perfection also with the same means you are employing in the worldly sense. And those, because they're proved boring, psychological belief comes in that this search is also boring. But maybe this search should be different than the worldly pursuits. The way you acquire anything else for your pleasure may not be the way to acquire this enlightenment or perfection. On the contrary, it may be quite the reverse policy. What you learn on a spiritual path, we have to unlearn. What you have built up as a mental structures, on the spiritual path, you may have to demolish those structures. What you try to acquire, hold, be greedy, more and more, whatever it is, whatever. Maybe on the spiritual path, you might have to clean it off and shake it off such a way that you make it clean, and what is termed in religion, purification. So long you are applying the same modes and the same ways and the same methods of spiritual growth as you did in the worldly pursuits, is bound to produce.

If that was true, he wouldn't have said, give unto Caesar what belongs to him and give unto God what belongs to God. It's quite the reverse policy. In a worldly sense, if you've gone this way to that end, on the spiritual path, we say, come from that end back here. If you see this way, it is not boring. This way you went, found miseries, complaints, old age, death, disease, disharmony, quarrel, clash, tug of wars. Come this way, there's harmony, there's peace, there's joy, there's love, and there's freedom. There it was boring, this is always refreshing and renewing. It's not a matter of belief, it's a matter of real perspective, which you had to put yourself in a psychological frame in such a way that you reverse the whole thing. This is the dark side of the coin, so this is light. If you follow the same ways which led you to darkness, you cannot find the light. And therefore the search is boring, because you are applying the same methods and same iota. It's an unlearning process, purifying process. It's quite, what would you say, giving up, let go. In the worldly principles, what do we learn or teach? Acquire as much, achieve as much as you could. On a spiritual path, unlearn, let go, clean, purify, surrender, and all these kind of tremendous, horrible things. In the worldly pursuit, love thy children, love thy parents, love thy husband, wife. Of course, you should love. What I mean, just get attached, love this, love this, love this, fine. On the spiritual path, love thy God with all thy heart, mind, and might. Nothing is left for anybody else. I repeat. Love thy God with all thy heart, mind, and might, and soul, whatever. Where is anything left for anything else? Quite baffling, mind-boggling. Of course, there's a solution, but quite a reverse policy. What it did on the materialistic plane and the spiritual is quite opposite. Therefore, it means there is no reconciliation between the two. It's wrong. After you reverse your way, the values you apply to the world and your relations and your things and your works. And the spiritual path is quite reversed, but again there's a reconciliation. After you have loved your God with all the mind, might, soul, whatever, you come back to the world and do the same with the world. And values will change. Because you apply the same values of the world in finding the perfection, therefore it becomes difficult and boring. Way has to be known. Whosoever is the way and the truth and life, whether the Buddha or the Christ, or it is your own Tao, or it is your own true self, whichever it is, first is the reverse than what you did. Then come back with those values, spiritual values, and apply to the relations, things, and the world, family, and the life, society, and the nation. It'll never get boring. Apply the values of perfection to this world. Amazingly, you'll see this is already perfect. You may believe it or not, but one day you will, when you'll achieve perfection. Those were the days when we said God is perfect, man is imperfect. As if to say, a man will never be perfect. I for one would make a logic, I may be wrong. If it was true that God is perfect, man is eternally imperfect, there's no use to worship perfection. What shall you gain then? If you are ever eternally to remain imperfect, what's worshipping the perfection either, a perfect God? Why should we worship if we don't get there anyway? It's something like remaining thirsty and go on worshipping the water. I don't accept this logic. You may not be getting water, it's quite another question. Then it could be answered how to

0: get water.
1: I am eternally thirsty. God is eternally water. Let him be full with water and let me be always thirsty. I don't agree with that. It may be difficult to get water in the desert. And desert is boring, naturally. But when you get bored in New York, you come to Tucson. It's the way you look at it, it's your perspective. I for one would say perfection is within you, of course. If you care for it, it's easy. Go the way, not as the world goes. Go the way as the sages went. Go the way as your prophets did. Go the way as your enlightened beings did. They believed in it. They knew perfection is there, enlightenment is there, light and God is there. They believed it and they just ran after it like a mad person in the desert runs after water. Maybe 10 experiences may be mirages. Maybe in the desert you're running after water because you're thirsty and you're seeing the water at a distance, and each time you reach at that location, it proves to be a mirage, maybe 10 times so. But can you say in desert there's no water at all? Okay, some unfortunate souls on the way may die. While running after mirages, trying to find out the water, they got so thirsty, they just fell down and couldn't get up and didn't reach the water. Fine. Of course, here lies the question whether you believe in reincarnation. If you do, most of you do, of course. We'll get up in the next birth. It's too tragic to believe that way. But in desert, we know there is water. This is a belief, the faith. That ever, if you run after perfection, you'll get it. There may be mirages in between. There may be gloomy episodes at times. There may be failures. There may be despondent times. There may be depressions, though born out of your excitements, actually. But there will be a time when that's the only answer. If you want to get rid of your boredom, if you want to get rid of your pessimism, depressions, disappointments, decay, degeneration, death, then there's a way to refreshment, immortality, renewal of your energy, whether it's uranium or plutonium, whatever it is within you. In your consciousness, that is in your subconsciousness also, there's a regeneration capacity. There's a renewal capacity. There's a self-built-in mechanism of replenishing your everything, if you care to. But don't apply the same mundane material values to the spiritual way. Ultimately, probably both are the same, but that's difficult now to apprehend. But in contrasting way, if you're applying the same values you apply to the world and the mundane values, you are saying, in other words, that if these proved okay, then that will prove okay. Have these values in the world proved okay or full satisfied with you? If not, why we should apply the same values on the spiritual path? As if then we are searching the same thing. If we are searching something else, how could you apply the same values? Of acquiring, of hoarding, of being possessive, claiming, greedy, attached, and so on. How could you apply the same much once more, and the more you have, the better you have? That philosophy is crumbling anyway, by its own dead weight. I'm not talking about renunciation. I'm not talking about hermitage life. I'm not talking about giving up in the sense of being penniless, shameless, homeless, friendless, and shelterless and oxygenless. I'm not talking about giving up things as such, but giving up the values we attach to the pursuits, that's all. If you're a Christian, the same thing. If you're a Buddhist, the same thing. If you're a Jain, Hindu, whatever. If you're nothing of these, so much the better, even then the same things. There are spiritual values, there are mundane values. In the end, both join though. Those who love their God with all their heart, mind and might come back and love everybody else. Those who find the light, they give joy to everyone else. Those who have found the ultimate freedom of the soul, they cheer up everyone. Open the history and read the biographies, it is true. Apply these worldly values of greed, attachment, despondency, excitements and kicks and so on and so forth. Depression and depression only. Ultimately boredom. Apply the same values on the spiritual path, where are you going? You miss the point. It's a quite refreshing, renewed, unlearning, purifying method. Call it boring, it will be boring. God is not acquirement. Light is not achievement. To be enlightened is not achievement. To get salvation is not an accomplishment. If we are thinking in these terms, we are missing the point again. There's something absolute about those things you can't achieve or accomplish. God is not a thing you could acquire and keep in your pocket and put in a bank. Nor God is a thing you could lock up in the room when you go for picnics. Nor God is a thing that you want to babysit before you can fear about his loss and go to meet your friends elsewhere at a retreat. These absolute things are different. These values are different than these relative values. We have to determine this fact and put ourselves into proper perspective to search, and then say, is it? On God's way, on the way of spiritual finding, there's no scope for selfishness. There's no scope of attachment and greeds. There's no scope of acquirement, acquiescing, or hoarding, or anything like that. And there's no insecurity sense on this way, that what if I lose a God? You can't insure him. You see, values are different. We must determine this. As a matter of fact, if I were to go too far, I'll come too near, actually. Actually, in the world, even mundane sense, these are the values which are wrong values, therefore there's no satisfaction. These are wrong values even in the materialistic sense, but that probably we might not understand now unless we go and contrast to the other side. That these very values we are applying of acquiring or possessing or whatever it is, owning, these are the very values which are wrong, therefore in the world we have no satisfaction, either in the fullest sense of the term. Let me open it a little more. Probably we are doing wrong since centuries. Probably there was no need to write names on the pieces of lands. Probably there was no need to divide the earth or the crop or the corn or the industry or the air or the water in such a way and put meters on them. Probably all these wrong things we have been doing. Now it's too far that we can go back and be naked children. Probably after when you begin to wear the clothes, you feel shy to be without them. I'm not telling you to do that though. Probably we have come too far from the original values to the extent that putting dresses on looks more natural than to be naked children. So when these values now which look practical on the worldly sense may be quite wrong values, but probably it's hard for us to reject those either. Why? Social customs, what people will say, self-image, prestige, everybody does that, therefore, we don't know. And to me, these are all hollow excuses. Not that I'm telling you to do otherwise. No, it's too hard. Probably those spiritual values are the real values for the material world too. We won't understand this till we go to that contrast. That greed is not your natural value. The attachment is not your natural and right value. That possessiveness or the lies or tricks or the politics or the such other things are probably not our right values even for the material world. Once you have forgotten those and we have depended upon these things, naturally now we can't do that. Once I'm used to sitting in chair, my knees will crack if I sit on the floor, naturally. But ground was created long before chairs were created. There are certain natural values, so godly values, these spiritual values, which could be equally valid for the material world. Having gone too far from these, now that's boring, okay? And if that was true even, then this would be refreshing, is it? It's not. Therefore, if he said, be like children and therefore enter the kingdom of heaven, he meant it. You think in 2,000 years all of a sudden we became modern? Was modern in relation to 3,000 years back. And today we are more modern than the 1,000 years back, and 1,000 years ahead will look this as something permitted. Let's say when you'll be able to travel in a few seconds into another galaxy. This today, the spaceships running in three days to moon will look primitive. One day they reached from Bombay to Holland in 1 year. Now you reach in 1 year to Jupiter. Those sailboats look primitive to the motorized boats. And motorized boats look primitive to the nuclear boats. And so on. It depends. The values you attach today is in perspective with your knowledge. What you know today, you create the values about it. But when your knowledge grows, when your consciousness opens, values change. Apply those highest spiritual values to what we call now mundane and material life. This will be golden. We don't have to be imperfect. We have accepted imperfections as a way of life, as helplessness. We can't do better than that. That itself is the really deadening poison. That we have kind of satisfied ourselves, so-called satisfied ourselves, to these values, saying we couldn't do better. This is a very deadening, poisoning thinking. You change your values, perspective changes. It's always refreshing, renewing in your own body complex. You have the metabolism of regeneration such a way that you don't have to die. That probably is too far. Let's come down a little bit less, on the lower level. You don't have to be unhappy. You don't have to worry unless you have kind of habituated yourselves. You don't have to be losers. You don't have to be defeated. Don't have to be weak. Unless you choose those values. You don't have to get boring. Each day, each moment, in each episode, relationship, you could always be loving, friendly, nice, good, joyful, free, never tired. Now, maybe conquering the death may be a little too far, but ultimately even that's possible. It's the way you think that you create. You thought we are born, then we grow, we get old, then we die. What else you expect of the life? You already created that computerized mechanism in you, and so it works that way. What you feed the data in the computer, it just results that way. No? Whether you call it microcomputer or anything. Feed it differently. There's immortality in you, there's joy in you, there's salvation, there's Christ consciousness in you, Buddha out in you, there's unlimited, infinite consciousness in you. Feed that way. One thing, computers will stop. They can't go to infinity and eternity, so that's the end. and your own computer of your own brain will open. Your brain is not just one, this tiny skull. It's joined and connected literally with the whole cosmos. The more you limit yourself in this 6 inches diameter balloon, the more you remain so. And do you know, all the buildings you build and hit the nails with hammers, they're all happening in your brain? Believe me, it is true. That all your kitchen, your bedroom, your relationship, all happening in the 6 inches balloon. Do you know all the nails you hit on the walls are always hitting in your brain? Don't you hear them? This is true. Expand your brain, connect it with the cosmos. You'll see how infinite and eternal your own heritage is. And where there is infinity and eternity, there is always refreshment and no boredom. In finitude and limited sense, you have the boring, all conceptions. So where you think, so you become. Whether your God is Christ or Buddha or Spirit or Light or no God, you yourself, true self, whichever way you look at it, values are the same. Essential, absolute values are the same. Apply that way. Do not apply the material values which you know now to the spiritual path. It will be disappointing. And that's why it is disappointing. Therefore it looks hazy and long. Because you are applying the same values. Because you have been studying books and learning and marking the lines with markers, you think when you begin to learn the things about God, you begin to remember those things. There have been quite a few souls who told me one day, Swami, you said so many nice things, but you know, when I go home, everything I forget. Of course, jokingly, I said, you can buy the tape. You know. At least one good thing, you know, net $2 profit. But and then she said, what does that mean? I said, that's clear. You're trying to remember which is not worth remembering. He said, what do you mean? Your words I shouldn't remember? I said, you learned in school and college to cram everything and do nothing about it. Same thing you're doing on the spiritual path. Go on remembering like parrots and do nothing about it. I said, I'm glad you're forgetting everything. He said, your words. I said, damn it. You don't remember verbatim everything. Catch the idea what is said. But those values, we read in textbooks, we have to remember 32 teeth in every mouth. I said, you're going to miserably fail if you're trying to remember my words. And today you'll remember something, tomorrow I'll say something else and you'll be mind-boggled. I'll cancel my own theories tomorrow. Oh, you say truth is eternal. I said, truth is eternal. These points are not eternal. You could explain in 100 ways. Why you're remembering one way and go on parrot like rotting it? You're bound to forget, and you should forget, I told her. He said, then, but I can't do it. If I forget everything, what am I to do at home? I said, you don't think what for we're talking about all these things? You don't know? I said, what for we talk all these things? And she then began to think, she said, God. I said, can you remember that one thing? See where we apply the wrong values to that thing too. You are meditating upon God and trying to remember 1,000 things? Isn't that a fallacy and contradiction? Then why should I talk so many things about Him? Just to remind you, this is the only thing. You don't have to remember so many things. Textbooks are textbooks. There is no textbook for God. They are within your own heart. Values change. Unlearn everything you learned. Let go. Material values have more. Much wants more and more the great. And spiritual values, everything is yours, nothing is yours. You love all. You be with all, nobody is away from you. There's a oneness in the cosmos. You could walk to your home from here and take 3 hours. You could go on bicycle and reach in 45 minutes. You could go in a car and reach in 5 minutes. You could vanish here and reappear there in an instant. It's up to you how you know, what you know. Imagination is impossible from here to reach the moon. We are doing it. You could instant appear in the next galaxy without any effort if you knew how to do it. And it won't be boring. Mm-hmm. I think to me it's boring every day to drive the car on this speedway. I get bored. I say, is there no way just I get up from here and get into the airport? But we apply the same way. This is the way I must do something. Get bored in 2,000 years. Traditional dogmas. Where's the renewed way of loving God? We're tied up with the dogmas, actually. Whichever dogma you pointed out and name it. Where's the refreshed way of loving God directly? Or seeking the light because that's joyful. Or freedom because that's your life. That's your eternity. Without freedom, where is eternity? In bondage, there's finitude. We forget this. You don't have to remember too much about the goal. Only that thing you remember. Forget the goal. You have to remember so many things, and even that's an exercise in futility. Proves always failure. You write to me sometimes from India too. They say, my memory is very weak, Swamiji. I try to remember your things you say, every time forget. She's not educated, that lady or man, whatever. The trouble is they're trying to remember those things, which those things are for something else. And that something else is one. Just one. And not only so, look at the magic of it. That thing is only one. Knowing that, you know everything. It's everywhere, that one thing. In short, there's no one. It's pervading the light, the spirit, the Buddhahood, the Christ consciousness, the Krishna consciousness, the Swami consciousness. It's just pervading. Forget that anything else you remember has no meaning. It's boring. It's a perspective. You have put yourself in a certain form, in a certain vessel type receiver. Therefore unlearning, therefore purifying, therefore let go, therefore forgive, therefore be merciful. Now you'll understand the value of these virtues. Therefore forget and forgive, therefore be tolerant, therefore be patient. Why? So that you don't fall into the rut of clinging to that very thing on and on. If you let go, be patient, tolerant, merciful, you're clearing, you're cleaning the process. You're letting go, you're not getting into rut of clinging. And once, when mind is thus free, our heart is thus free, you'll be able to love God. Then the perfection will be the only thing you'll be seeking. Not only so, you'll repent that you delayed it so much. The very thing you were thinking hazy and difficult was the only thing you couldn't live without. This realization comes after you cleansed yourself so much that the values of materialism are maintained. I'm not against the world as such. I'm not against the matter or material world as such. What I'm saying, the values we are applying to this world and our life and relations is wrong. We have somehow forgotten our innocence. We somehow forgotten our purity of the soul. We somewhere forgotten this free living on earth. And come down to the wrong values, which I might call the pollution of the mind. before we polluted the atmosphere, I'm sure we have polluted our minds first. We couldn't have produced the pollution outside, whether air, water, whatever, or a soil, unless we polluted our own minds first. We reflect what we have in the mind. We cannot eradicate the pollution from the atmosphere outside unless we do from our minds. I may be wrong, but at least do justice to me by going to think about it and contemplate. You cannot create the peace around you unless your mind is peaceful. You cannot give happiness to others unless you are happy. You cannot love others unless love is born in you first. Go and contemplate. You cannot solve your problems outside unless you solve the problems within your own mind first. If you cannot give answers to your questions in your own mind, you cannot solve the problems outside. There's a definite way. And that's the easy way. Go by the wrong way, it's so difficult. Freedom is your natural heritage. Light is your natural source. Peace is your natural state of consciousness. Disturb these, it will be difficult to find them back. Because these things are not to be achieved. Absolute things are not to be achieved, they are to be realized. Because you had it. God is not a difficult person to meet with. He's not a terror, he's not behind the cabin, he's not in an air-conditioned room. He has no heaters, he has no telephones. Still then he sees and hears everything. He's so near that you think he's far because you don't see him so near. The simplest, nearest things don't attract our attention. Therefore we don't pay heed to it and say it is difficult. Values have to be changed. Lose the source of which is your shelter and refuge, your summum bonum shelter within you. Lose that, the consciousness of that. You try to find out shelter everywhere, but no home.

you'll see it differently. The matter and the energy are not two transformations of the same substance. I repeat, matter and energy are not the two perspectives or things of the same substance. They are the same. Is a transformation not the destruction? Matter does not convert into energy. Matter is not destroyed in order to make it energy. Matter is transformed but not destroyed. These are both the same thing. Matter and energy simultaneously exist in the same substance. The way you look at. Let's come down to the word again. Perfection and imperfections are not two things that are dying one thing and producing another thing. Imperfections are not destroyed in order to make perfection reborn. These are two different perspectives on the same substance. So when you become perfect, you look at the world, it is perfect. So long you are seeing imperfections within you, and you are imperfect, you look at the world with imperfections. Therefore, if you have love in your own heart, you will love others. Those are hungry after love. They have not ignited the love within them. Even though they try to love others, can't satisfy them. Those who have their disturbed minds, at least at some times, even if they wish with good motive to give peace to others, would fail to do so. Those who have not achieved their satisfaction and fullness within, their expectations in others to give them fullness and satisfaction will always meet with failures, and so on. Those who have not good health in them cannot give the rules and laws of health to others. Therefore, the age-old saying, physician, heal thyself, is perfectly true. And so on. If the person or a holy man is not enlightened, even though he talks about enlightenment, cannot show the way, he can talk about it, probably as I am doing. Now, my disciples will not agree with me, I'm sure. That's okay with me. But law is law, whether it's me or you or anyone else. Those who have not eradicated their own darkness cannot show the light to others, even if with good motive. Those who have not reformed themselves cannot socially reform others, even though they would be social reformers. It's perfectly true. Be perfect and you will see everything is perfect. Everything is happening as it should happen. If you don't like what is happening, change yourself. That will change. Other things will change. See, the perfection is boring. It will produce itself as large looming upon as boring, like a blackboard. But once you change your perspective, open yourself, unlearn, purify, simplify, be merciful, let go, patient, tolerant, graceful, magnanimous to others, build up these things. You see, you'll get refreshment, renewing everything, immortality. It's nothing difficult about it. You create your perspective by your own outlooks. If you change your outlooks, everything changes. Who knows? It may be difficult from here to go to New York, but it may be very easy from here to go to another galaxy. And I'm not joking. It's more easy to go to another galaxy than go from here to the Grand Road. If you tell me 1 month if I'm here, Swami, are you coming to Speedway or Grand Road? Looks too far from me. But who knows, in the night angels might be taking me to another galaxy and that might be an easy trip. Without losing my sleep. Though other people hear me snoring. But that's a part of the play. My body may be snoring and soul might be soaring high. That doesn't snore.
probably the thick, solid, heavy things on this earth are difficult to do, and probably very distant, lighter things might be beyond time and space conceptions. The more you solidify, thicken your time and space values, the more you make it boring. The more lighter the far out, the more speedy, they lose the very calculation of time and space. If you make yourself lighter, lighter meaning what? If you make yourself less heavy, not necessarily physically, but less mentally, what's meant by making yourself lighter? Take it easy. What does it mean? That means expand your consciousness. The more you expand your consciousness, the lighter you become. The more solidified make your consciousness limited, contracted, the more you feel heavy. So make yourself lighter, take it easy, meaning expand your consciousness. Once you expand your consciousness, the brain finds its roots and connections with the cosmos. I'll call it Christ consciousness, or Buddha consciousness. And when that happens, things are easier. Things are cheerful. The death and the decay, and the disease, and the depression, the dismay, the disappointment, the despondencies, and all these with D. But there's a good side of D's too. On D again, we build divine devotion. Everything is there. The way you look at it. All D's are depressing. All D's may be divine too. The way you look at it. It's a deliberate devotion to the divine. Now, which D is bad? The way you build it. The way you look at it. The way you create it. It's the way you live. It's where your mind is. That's really important point. Where you keep the mind, there you are. You could be always joyful, free, loving, peaceful, enlightened, at any time, any place, under any circumstances. That's your heritage. Kingdom of God is within you. We have said this 1,000,000 times. It's not too far. If the kingdom of heaven is within you, what's far about it? If you say you believe it, and a true Christian would believe it, and true Hindu or true Mohammedan or true Buddhist will believe in certain things what their religion teaches, then why do we say it is far? Why do we say it's difficult? Are we being irreligious? Or the religion has said wrongly? It's a frank question. Don't fear. It's 20th century. You are right to question. Is the religion teaching us wrong, or we are being irreligious? Frank question. Is the religion really bad, didn't do anything for us? Or we didn't do anything for religion? Let us ask ourselves a frank question. Did we practice the religion and put it into practice and then found out it's good for nothing? Or didn't we? Or did we not attach ourselves to the outer shell called dogma and called it religion and therefore deceived ourselves? And if then results were depressing, it was a birth of pessimism. Apart from the traditional religion, I'm talking religion in its pristine purity, in its own naked form, the way to the Lord. Religion means the way for God, the way to the Lord. Did we search the Lord as we could have as religious ones? Let's find out history. Did we run after God in civilizations? Which civilization did? In our national pursuits and constitutions, did we run after God? What could God do then? In our family life, is God number one?
Is a social concept God is put as a valuable number one thing? What do we expect of religion and God then? Was not the position, the money, the shelter, the security, the fear and the doubts and insecurities occupying our minds? When did God occupy our mind? When was the love of God full in the heart to the extent that it became our life pattern? You see, these frank questions we must ask ourselves. I'm not trying to believe blindly in anything. But let us be honest also in asking ourselves. Did we live for God ever? How could we expect Him then to give us peace and joy, and why Hitler hanged so many millions, or atom bombs fell there, or people fought with each other and killed always? What else could they do when God was not present? Why then God didn't come and interfere and solve our problems and allow the people not to die? What could He do? We didn't care for Him. If we didn't care for Him, we didn't make God as a life number one, what would He do when we didn't fight with each other? You just allow us to fight and He'll see the play. He's the only audience available. What else could He do? He should interfere when we fight and when we do other things. He shouldn't interfere. He shouldn't come here. When we are comfortable, luxurious and fine, nothing to do with God. He shouldn't even interfere if He chooses to. When we fight and kill each other, why didn't He help? Innocent children are being killed. But when we are comfortable, we don't call Him to even share with us. But if He does come, we wish He wouldn't. That might interfere with us. So that He sees that I'm saying nonsense if He doesn't come, it's better. Have we asked ourselves these frank questions? Why God is so-called non-entity? Why perfection is boring? Why the way unto the Lord is so difficult? All these questions, self-imposed questions, will answer. How much we did for Him? How much we loved Him? Ask ourselves. How much we remembered Him? How much even we thought and believed that everything is existing because of Him? Didn't we, or are we not always busy thinking, I am doing? How many times have you thought God is doing? So when trouble starts and God didn't come, then blame God for what? When all the time mind is busy being the doer, we couldn't make God responsible when things go wrong. What do you say? Let's ask ourselves honest questions. Religion or no religion, there are practical questions. When did we rely upon Him so much that He makes our life refreshing all the time? Did we live with the Caesar more than we did live with God? Did we pay the heed more to our temptations rather than to the love of God? Let's be honest with ourselves. Did we not lose ourselves in our material pursuits so much that we had hardly time to get a poised and equilibrated mind upon God? When did we try to make the values which will make us reach God rather than take us away from Him? I'm not talking about any particular dogma. Leave aside Christianity, Hinduism, Buddhism, Islam, whatever. Yes, you and your God. When did we make our life revolve around the center called God? Did we not hold the yoga classes for our own satisfaction? When did we have a purpose of realization behind the yoga class? Did we not order for yoga mats, yoga pillows, yoga tools, yoga chairs, yoga furniture, and get entangled in those trinkets and tinsels
and forget the purpose behind all the yoga? Didn't we start the group of sharing intrapersonal energy currents without caring for what? Please understand this. When did we put our heart, mind and might and soul upon him? We wish to, we want to. And then if the way is difficult, what else? If you don't put the energy into that process, it's going to be difficult. If you put the energy and time into that pursuit, I'm sure it is easy. Did you put even one-tenth of that energy and time and pursuit and intention you put in the salsa making? Or table making, or cloth making, or ashram making, or typing, or crowns? Did you put one-tenth of that time and energy in that pursuit? If not, why do you expect the results as you would like to have? It's very easy, understand. To wait perfection to me is very easy. It's very natural. The joy, the love, the peace within you to realize is very easy. Put your time and energy into it, it's there. Look within and it's there. How many moments in our life we really chose to look within? Then we always try to avoid to look at ourselves. Have we not put more energy into that avoiding rather than seeing ourselves? Have we not suppressed many things rather than allowed them to come on the surface and be seen? Let's ask ourselves honest questions. And you will see why it is proving difficult. The spiritual values. They are not difficult. Think in the reverse process, other side of the binocular. And you will see everything is correct. Everything is perfect as it should be under circumstances. If you don't want this way, whatever it is, change the perspective. It will change. Have you not tried to not look at you? Have you not tried to suppress it? Have you not tried to look at yourself other than what you really are? Have you not tried to look better than what you are? Which is a nice motive, but it's not the truth. Have you not tried to compare yourself with others and seeing the better points only and not the other worst points? You see, try to see this honestly. Otherwise, way is very easy. Have you not suppressed the truth and stood on untruth and then say, truth is difficult? And so many questions like these, that values which we have today, I think, if not all, most of them are wrong. We think to dress the body is better than to be naked. I'm taking this as just an example. I'm not telling you to put out your clothes. Just an example. That have we not put our impositions upon ourselves so many, which have created certain values, no doubt, may have nothing to do with perfection, may have nothing to do with godliness, may have nothing to do with peace, joy, love, and all these things. Otherwise, easy. The harmony, the cooperation, the peace, the mercy, the tolerance, the patience are so easy virtues. But look at the wrong way, they are difficult. And then competition, the revenge, the reaction, the superseding, and all such things become very natural phenomena for us and confuse us. And we give the name to it progress. And if this is progress, we should have progress, then we should be more peaceful, more light, more loving, and more free, more healthy, more wholesome, and more what? Near God? Why shouldn't we be? If this progress is right, I don't mean America. I mean the human beings, okay? I do not divide the lines of the stations on this earth. I'm talking about humanity, a man. It's easy to me. Now, it may be, again, I'm seeing from one angle, you're seeing from a different angle.
But I'm sure I saw some time back, decades back, as you probably see now. We must drive a movement, everybody should be healthy. There should be peace and cooperation. Let us start UNO. Let's sign agreements that we shall never quarrel. Let's make a pledge in the church that we'll be eternally soulmates, never to separate and divorce. Does it work? Well, it could work. It could work. Love, harmony, togetherness, wholesomeness, sanity, health, sensibility could work. How? If we change the values. I'm not telling you to be hermits. I'm not telling you to shave your heads. Neither I'm telling you to wear white or ochre. I'm not telling you to be Christian, Jain, Buddhist, Hindu either. That's up to you. If you want to put on a label, that's fine with me. I can put all the labels and walk like Hatam Thai. Meaning, crazy person. But there's a way between you and your God. That's called religion. The thing you take care of, that thing will take care of you. If you have been with God, He will be with you. If you have been with some other things, why He should be with you? Because He's merciful? That's not the meaning and definition of mercy. What's mercy? Mercy is that when you understood you're wrong and you repented, that God is merciful, that He'll forgive, that He won't take revenge. But when you have not been even repentant about it, when you're not even taking God as number one for you and you be with Him, what will His mercy do? That means we are corrupting the definition of mercy, that He still should be merciful while we have nothing to do with Him. That's not the meaning of mercy. Mercy is when we want it, when we realize our mistake, when we realize our wrong values, and then ask for mercy, and I'm sure God is merciful. But when I'm not being with Him, and I don't seek Him, my values are different. At the time of when my boat gets stuck up and I say, God be merciful, allow my boat to go up. I think we are corrupting the meaning of mercy. Always He's merciful. Always He's forgiving. Always He's loving. Always He's constantly taking care of us, provided we do take care of Him. Or, say it differently, provided we do honor His caring for us. Okay? That's easy. Are we honoring His caring for us? Are we floundering it? I'm not being traditional at all. So, ask yourself these questions frankly and get the answers. And then see why it is difficult or why it's not easy. Perfection is within you. Kingdom of God is within you. Christ is within you. Buddha is within you. Peace is within you. Love is within you. Freedom is within you. You are full with consciousness. You are connected with the cosmos. But when we reject all this, when we flounder all this, and then cry wolf, then God bless you.

0: If somebody brings the ice cream, I have no interest. After tea, I will have no interest in tea. This is what I mean. Be aware of what you do or what you say or what you behave or think. Don't make two points of struggling, because you're trying to leave that which you still like. Isn't it? He's Romeo. I know he's Romeo. And if you like it, you have it. By the time your karma is exhausted, we'll see.
1: Sorry, I'm not even thinking about that.
0: Good. I'm sorry to expose you and expose myself. But look, I'm sure whenever I say these things are such other things, after 3 days, 1 day, 10 days, people write to me, affirm me, you are right, Swamiji. May not be that particular point, partly it is. Subconscious mind. Okay. Subconscious mind. You cannot avoid that. You'll see. I'm not trying to impose upon you. Okay. If it's not, doesn't matter. Something else is pulling you, okay? If this not. So what I mean, not, don't struggle about it. If it is interesting you, it means karmas are there yet. I gave the famous answer. We're not going to know your mission on earth is over. If you are still alive, it is not. What I mean, if your interest you're finding is still there, the karma is not ended. That karma is not ended.
1: That means. Can't all that karma be ended in meditation?
0: Yes, it can. But what I'm trying to really tell you, that you can do this without being confused. This is what I mean. The attitude has to change. It has to be a loving affair. Then you'll enjoy doing it even. If you're making a struggling affair for God, neither you are going to get God, nor you're living peacefully, both ways. You could do lovingly. The attitude you change, that's what I mean.
1: I don't want to disappoint you, Swamiji, and I think I'm afraid.
0: I don't think you're committed to me that way that you can do other things in life. Are you? Unless you are imposing upon yourself without my ordering you.
1: Yes, that's what I'm doing.
0: So that's your problem. I have not told you either way. You see, I'm not telling you either way. You're not committed to me, are you?
1: No, I've tried to get you to tell me and you never will.
0: Never will be. Exactly. Do you know why? Do you know why? Okay, I would tell you just now if you wanted. I don't tell you because the answer I have to give you, I clearly see that is not going to satisfy you 100%. Still, you want to do your own wishes. Therefore, I don't tell you. The time I'll see that your wishes are not reserved and really you want to pin upon me what I tell you to do, that you will do, you know, then you'll find a very crisp, clear answer from me. But when I see your subconscious know your wishes are reserved, you still want to ask me while reserving your own thinking. Therefore, I don't give you answer. Because I don't want to waste my answer.
1: You've never given it, but I've figured out what it would be.
0: So. Exactly. So, in a way, you know it also. Okay, fine. Now, the question arises, again, I come to the same point of the attitude. I want you, whatever you want or not, attitude should not be conflicting and disturbing. It should be loving affair. This is what I mean. If you are to come to me, I would like to see that your springs behind are just snapped off. I don't want to accept you in the sense that where strings are tied up.
1: No, I don't want that.
0: Okay. So, transition. Make a transition. If not 10, 2, 3 strings or 1, is this still there? Remain tied up. I'll help you anyway. Now you want to come to me with a string tied up?
1: No, I don't. I think my fight is just...
0: Okay, then there should be no conflict and confusion. There should be no pathos or headache. Shouldn't be. No sadness about it. That will be true love affair, no? Then I'll know it was me, really, no? If your string's tied up and you saw me, I love you. I say, yes, you love me, but you're so tied up. I can hardly enjoy your love. You know what I mean? Enjoy is not a word I would use, but just to explain the idea.

0: I mean, I cannot accept that union of love, you know. If your strings tied up, there's nothing for me. But when you're fighting with your life and world and whatever, you commit a mistake. This is what I mean. World is not as separate from God as perhaps we ordinarily think. Whether your husband or wife or position or money, or college or a school or hospital, whatever. These are not opposing factors to God as normally we think. It's a normal fallacy. World does change though, but there's nothing opposing God. That philosophy or theology you'd forget about. The devil is always eternally there to oppose God. And that devil is whatever is non-God. Non-God you are saying, I'm not saying. You don't like a person, then you say it's my problem. Means this is non-godly. My husband is non-godly, my wife is worldly, my money is worldly, my house is worldly, my children are worldly because you don't like them. If you really like something, you're not going to say it ungodly. You don't say it. No? Do you say that, ungodly what you like? Don't make anything opposing God. He has created it. If you don't like a thing, you give up. That's different matter. I have said give it up. If you don't like to eat ice cream, don't eat it. But don't say this is worldly, non-godly, therefore I don't eat ice cream. Then I'll say cheese is as worldly as ice cream is. Or wheat and rice is as worldly as ice cream is. If you don't like a thing, don't eat it. There's no rule that you have to. If you don't like a certain person, just don't be with that person or be with a person. But don't say this is ungodly or worldly and so on. That's very wrong. If you like white clothes, I like white clothes I wear. But if you say I wore this because this is godly, colored clothes are ungodly, then I reject the idea. Even though I'm not wearing the colored clothes. But what if when I go in my room, I would struggle, should I wear colored clothes or white? Colored clothes or white? Even if I wear colored, blue is psychic, yellow is, you know, purple is something else, red is earth color, green is vital color, golden is spiritual, white is near about, and, you know, therefore I should wear such clothes. Now you can not put the swan's feathers on the crow and call it a swan. That's what we are doing. Sorry, I drink my tea. You see my point? You see the point? Yeah. If I wear white, therefore you call me holy, and tomorrow if I come in my other colored clothes and you don't call me holy, is that your problem? But I like white, so I wear. Sometime people in America, 1961 when I came, used to ask me, why do you wear white? They expected a higher lecture on that, a theology or something. I just gave one sentence. I said, because I like it. Whole guru got dumb in 1960. They couldn't answer that. I said, I like it. They have no, America's free country, what you like, you do, I like this. There are no further questions. I like this way. Okay, fine. If I would like in the sense, colored clothes, I would wear it. I wouldn't care whether disciples respect me or not. You see my point? I wouldn't have a conflict about it. Exactly. This is what exactly I'm hinting at. The right attitude shall make you free. Freedom, you cannot describe this clothes or those, this food, this house or that house. Freedom does not define those things at all. In whichever role and pattern you are, that you feel free. The choice of your pattern of life, that's your own choice. You have a free choice. But that you are making a kind of confusing point to you. This is where I'm trying to tell you. That you are making a basic mistake if you are struggling the point. The very famous other sentence, what you cannot change, accept. If you have courage to change, change it. If not, accept it. It's the same thing. Don't be confused. If you want change it, and you can change it, change it. If you cannot accept it very wholeheartedly, there is no confusion involved. Work while you work, play while you play, no confusion. And meditate while you meditate. When I clear my stomach in the bathroom, I really do it. I mean, I mean it. I don't merit it. I'll come out. Excuse my wording, but this is exactly what I do. One could meditate there, but then you'll have constipation afterwards, and you'll again complain anyway. You know? Do whatever awareingly, that consciously do things. You see, that is the spirituality. Spirituality is not just this or this and this and not that, that. No. Well, you're conscious about things. So that confusion, right attitude, then it's easy. You say, I don't know how much later or early you get. When I was, I give my examples, I hope you excuse me because I have to give what is present before you. Let's say I was opening the presents of Christmas. You saw me enjoying it, opening it nicely, liking them or not liking them, whatever, cutting jokes about it. Okay? I did it, as any person would do. What's wrong with that? You see, if I were to, oh, these presents, gifts, material things, you know, worldly things, and, you know, kind of, what has Swami to do with this? Something like that. Okay. That's your problem, not mine. If I become a Swami, you cannot take away my freedom and right to live. It's up to me to go to a shopping center or to a church. You cannot take away my right as a person. You know what I mean? And I do. You said I'm free. Yes, I'm free. Therefore, I do it. But once those are done, do you know, they're just trash for me, no more for me. You know what I mean? No, I hope you don't mind. I don't mean that you shouldn't bring gifts. Bring more, I don't mind. Well, you do it. When you finish it. You know, this is what I mean, right attitude. So when you meditate, you meditate. When you study books, you study books. When you go to school, go to school. If you don't want that pattern of life, then change it. But no confusion. Avoid confusion. Oh, my kitchen is a mess, bedroom is also a mess, bathroom is a mess. Which one should I clean first? Okay, you know, these children made a mess, the bedroom bed sheets have to be changed, the kitchen has to be organized, the fridge is a kind of bad smelling since 3 days, it's ticking. And which one should I do first? And you just hang around between one room to another and just, you get impatient, excited, restless, and you start doing things unorganized, you know. And while you're going to organize and clean the things, you make a more mess in between. Something falls down, breaks, you keep wrong things around wrong places, and then they also spoil the things. All of a sudden you put the eggplant on the stove, and you put the empty glass bottle in the fridge. I mean, we should have water. Oh my God, I forgot to put the water in the bottle. You know, all these mistakes and impatience and excitement you do. And you leave the world, also renounce the world in such a wrong time sometimes, that you turn back again, go back to it. And then whatever you do, you can do it faithfully, very nicely. Reaching God, path of God, should be loving of it. Should be joyful, should be interesting. It shouldn't be a burden and struggle and confusion as if really a very bad, hard exercise you have to do. And like a gymnasium, you make it hard task, going uphill task. Even sages told you, use uphill task. Because that's the language you like. If he would have told you this is very easy, simple, ordinary, you would say, not worth attempting. Why? Because you don't want to be a common, simple man. You want to be extraordinary. You see? You don't want to be a normal, simple person. If sages tell you be a normal, simple person, you say that we already have. What are we going to gain about it? We have to be extraordinary something. So one that uphill task, you know, it's a dark night at the end, bottleneck, is full of the scorpions, snakes and thorns and boulders. And you know, walk carefully on the razor's edge without even having shoes on. And sometimes you have to stand on head down, legs up, and you know, kind of inverted posture, and so on and so forth. And then if there's a grace of God, then he'll pull you, otherwise you will go to hell anyway. Having done all those things, you'll go to hell. Wrong attitude. God you are going to love, or is a hard taskmaster, or what? We are rational today, we can talk this way. 2,000, 5,000 years back, primitive age, or whatever you call it, I don't call it primitive. You could have said other things. If you do this, you'll go to hell. If you do this, you'll go to heaven. I'm not telling you this. Whatever you are doing, be conscious of it. Be aware. That's the spirituality. You'll find no struggle. It's loving of you. You want to love someone in the world. Example. You want to love someone, let's say human being. You just love, no? What else should you do? Should I touch her or not? Should I touch him or not? Will I go to heaven or hell if I do that? If touching somebody makes you to go to heaven, heaven is very easy. It's very easy. There's no problem on earth then. The problem is because of wrong attitude, not because the problem is there. Take the pattern of life you choose, you like. Be there. Don't look to the other pattern of life. I wish I were like that. You like your home and home conditions. Other, oh, what a heaven, angels in an ashram. I wish I would be ashramite. Okay, if you would be, why don't you just give up all the, oh, Swami, you tell me give up, I'll give up. I say, yes, but you know, now you're not an angel, that's the problem. Angels should be in heaven, no? Either you be angels, you go to heaven. You cannot put the feathers, I told you, of these swans in. Don't mind the statement. What you like, you become. This is what I mean. You really like something, interested in, you do that. But not only do that, with the awareness. This is the main point. Awareness is an art of living. Art, if you know art of living, it's the spirituality. Avoid struggle and confusion, that saps your energy. I don't mean do whatever you like in the sense. Do whatever you like, sure, but with awareness. Now, be conscious of this. Go from fourth grade to fifth. Don't struggle between fourth and fifth. That's confusion. Because you're liking something here, you want to be here also. Either leave this and go there, no confusion, or accept this as it is. If you cannot change, if you don't have courage to change, accept it. And from there you become conscious again. Let's say desire is pulling you, whatever it is, call it anything you like. You're struggling between. To give up the desire, still desire is pulling you. Okay? This is the wrong attitude. If you have a desire, either reflect upon it. Give it up if you want to. If you cannot give it up, just accept it for the time being, till your karma exhausts. Karma is action and reaction, the cause and effect, law of causation. Cause and effect, action and reaction, that's karma. Cause and its results, that's karma. Avoid this fear because it saps your energy. It brings you to kind of weakness. No? You may then give romantic words, my pathos, you know, kind of pathos. You can write poetry and personal diary about it, nothing beyond it. The pathetic heart, romantic heart, gives you just three flourishing investments. One is poetry, another is letters, third is songs. That's all. The end. Beyond that, you can't do anything about it. Song, poetry, and letters. You may add personal diary into it. It doesn't solve the problems. Have a right attitude. Right attitude is what? Work while you work, play while you play, meditate while you meditate. Be aware. When you cook, you cook. When you take shower, you take shower. When you rear up children, rear up children. But whole day if you are thinking of children again, then you are gone again. It's a confusion. And then other things you are not attending to. Attend to what you are doing. I'm talking to you. I must attend to you or not. What if I were talking to you, my mind was elsewhere? Would you like it? You'll say, Swami, you're not here, it seems. You won't like it. You like me to be with you, isn't it? Everybody wants that. God wants the same thing. When you want to be with God, God wants to see that there are no strings tied up behind you, that you're not with Him. You would like the same. If your friend is talking to you, conversing with you, or behaving with you, or dealing with you, and that friend's mind is somewhere else, you would like that. Nobody likes it. If a customer goes to shopkeeper, and shopkeeper attending the customer, though, he's asking, what's the price of this thing, that price, or something. But supposing that shopkeeper salesman's mind is somewhere else, he's just replying mechanically. That customer doesn't like that shopkeeper. Do you like that shopkeeper? He doesn't attend to you. A teacher in a school or professor talking to a student's mind is somewhere else, talking to subject, you won't enjoy it. That's called awareness. You have to be conscious about it. The struggles you have to avoid. When you're in the period of sociology, study sociology. When it's electrical engineer, you just concentrate upon electrical engineering. If you like the world, be in. Who says world is bad? There should be no conflict. This is world, this is God. As if there are two opposing forces. That's nonsense. If you don't like this kind of world, change it. If I would like sofa sets, I would really put it. Sofa sets all for all of you. I don't like them. So I don't put it. But not because they're ungodly and chairs are godly, which have no arms, it's austere, 4 inches diameter. And they're godly. Yes, sofa sets are ungodly. I didn't put it because ungodly, because people go to sleep, snore. You know, there I put the austere chairs. Now understand my trick. My chair has arms, it doesn't make me snore at all. I can put it, I can sit in sofa also. But I don't do again, I say, well, they are on austere chairs, and if I am in sofa, it's two extreme opposites, in a way. You know, I'm enjoying the sofa, they are on austere chairs, so I took a middle path. But not because sofa is ungodly and the austere chair is godly. I won't accept that way. That going on foot is godly and going in car is ungodly. I won't accept that way. There may be other reasons for not going in car or going on foot. If I don't eat non-vegetarian food because I know that's unhealthy for me, I just don't like it. Kindness to animal, of course, but also additionally. I know it's terrible. But what if I were contemplating about flesh and fish and eggs, God, if I could eat them, and my mouth gets watery, for example. I like it. I tell you, I'll eat it. Jesus and his father, they drank wine. Why couldn't I or anybody do? But I don't like it. I think it's unhealthy, you know. You see what you like. Not only like, but be aware of it. But confusion part, that's what I'm telling, is a very wrong attitude in between. Should I eat the eggs or not eat? And go on 10 years contemplating about eggs and not eating it. If you don't eat it, don't eat it. That's fine. If you ask me, I say, okay, don't eat it. But if you don't eat it, just eat it and see what it is. Then if it gives you goodness, health, have it. If not, if it produces blood pressure, give it up. This confusion part you avoid, then you can love God. If you are in your own malady, you can't have even attitude towards God. How can you love Him, your Master or your God or whatever? You try to. This is struggle. It's a very wrong attitude. Buddha called it righteous thinking, righteous action, righteous speech. You have to have that attitude of kind of right approach. Right approach will bring you to intuition. I thought this confusion struggle carries on decades. I've seen in people decades it carries on. Not because one thing is good and another is bad. I'm not putting that language. Either finish off one thing and take the other. If you cannot give it up, accept it. This is it. It's nothing. I cannot find any two books in this which would say this is good book, this is bad book. I've seen the very book I didn't like today, after 10 days I like that book. Any book you open, it will have something in it. It's not good. And you want to read one book and not read another, by all means. See that you free yourself from this pathetic condition. It may not be terrible, but it amounts to. I'm not saying there's no sin or virtue. The question is that in between, if you're, let's say the captain of the ship, a navigator, or a pilot of the plane, or a leader of certain group, if gets confused and struggle in conflict, he can do nonsense to many people. Same thing applies to us individually also. If your mental thoughts are in conflict and confusion, you will do wrong things and wrong decisions. Because you are the captain of your own ship of your life. Your brain must be cool, balanced, so that you navigate the ship rightly. If you get confused, you are going to make blunders. Therefore, right attitude.
1: What about as a parent to a child? Should you tell a child that one thing is bad and another is good, or should you just let them go and do their own thing?
0: No. Here lies again the sense of duty. Wherever your duty is implied, you have to do that way. Again, like a captain in the ship. To him, right and wrong ways are there. Ship should go this way, should not go this way. But this you only can decide when you are not confused. This is what I mean. That your children you must guide, this is right or wrong, whatever knowledge you have. So in my eyes, a particular discipline, there is a right and wrong. But if that's not my right and wrong, you see the point? Up to your guidance, right and wrong, I'll see what is right for you, what is wrong for you. But if I'm confused, I cannot tell you. So to your children, you have duty to say right and wrong, provided you are not confused. That's part of your duty. But see that child's right and wrong is not right and wrong for you. Let's say a child does something wrong, in your eyes is wrong for the child. May not be wrong for you. Child is limping, is not walking fast or running. You're telling the child, don't do this way, you'll fall down. Don't run. Okay. As if running is wrong for child, which is right. But for you, running is not wrong. You see my point?
1: But what about example? If you tell him not to run and then you run.
0: Yeah, here lies the whole thing. There are not two ways. Yes, this is a nice question, because this same question Arjuna asked Krishna in Gita, and in different words, though. One side is, the ignorant people normally would copy the wise people. And those wise people, whatever things do, may be okay for them, but may not be okay for the ignorant ones, let's say. The same question, child and adult. There are two answers to this. Either in their, before their eyes, don't do what you have told them is wrong for them. This is called, in other words, compassion. I tell you one example, that day only. It was second or third time this example I had in America. Before that, once again. Ashram, don't wear shoes inside. I don't wear either, but I've got internal shoes. Wooden, those which you may call it for the time being, pure shoes. Okay. The parents came, brought the child. Child didn't know. They told the child, put out the shoes. It is written in Swamiji's ashram, don't wear the shoes. The child was reluctant, as children would. But parents said, no, no, please, honey, you are not supposed to wear shoes. And child, okay, admitted, whatever. As soon as the child came in with the parents, I had the shoes on, those wooden slippers, which, now child is too small to understand that I have one shoes for outside and another shoes for inside, putting things. And as soon as he said, Mama, Swamiji has shoes. You know, which was right. And this was second or third experience, so I already was used to that kind of situation. And I said to that child, but these, you know, I wear inside, I don't wear them outside, these are different shoes. But I could see that child is not able to understand that, because to child these are shoes. And then his mama or daddy, whatever, wanted to explain that child, whatever they started, but I don't remember. Then I said, no, no, he's right. And I just put the shoes off here. As I'm sorry, is wrong, yeah. Something before the child accepted as if it is wrong. Though in my heart, I know it wasn't wrong. You know what I mean? You just do that. This is called compassion. And there's another approach, that before your children, you may do what you like and try to explain them that, honey, when you'll grow up, you can wear like this, or you can run like this when you grow up. Now, if you do that, your leg will break. There are two ways. But which way you will decide depends how receptive or open the child is. If you can understand your sermon, and the parents are sermonizing the children nowadays. What they hear from me, they go and sermonize the children of 6 years old, 8 years old, 4 years or 2 years. They tell them, keep quiet, merit it. They tell that to many parents. I get kind of flabbergasted because children are not ready for that. You see, either if they can understand your sermon, then tell them that, Jack, when you grow up, you can run also. Now you're brave. When I was a child, I didn't run like you. You know, this is a way of explanation. If you see they are not understanding you at all, they are too yet small to understand, then do unto them, or rather do before them like they do. For compassion's sake. This is a reply Krishna gave to Arjuna, that because the ignorant people normally imitate the wise people, and that's easy for them. Therefore, wise people should not do something which they don't want the ignorant people to do. You know what I mean? Mm-hmm. So there are two ways. This you have to judge your constitution. If they can understand, explain that. If not, then you just give up shoes also. There's no other way. Third way, I don't think, no. There are stories and stories. A Tibetan yogi used to eat flesh, and in 1 year, once or twice he took bath in the river or stream, and he never washed his clothes, just woolen clothes made of sheep wool and all that. In Tibet, very cold, rugged mountains, 13,000, 14,000, 15,000 feet. You can't wash clothes there, you can take bath daily. They don't have heaters and electricity and all that. So certain of his devotees in the downplain cities used to request or rather plead with the master to come sometime visit their town or city and be with the devotees. Too far yet. And he never agreed. After years, somehow they got him to say yes. And they knew he eats flesh and all that, and seldom he takes bath. Now, this ignorance. Okay, when that yogi came down with them slowly to their town, on the way, he started taking bath daily. Then further he came down, he started taking bath twice a day. While he reached that town, he started taking bath twice a day. And when he reached nearer the people, he told them, I'm vegetarian, I don't eat flesh and all that. His devotees, who were very, very much, very good devotees of him and had much faith and surrender unto him, they didn't question him, but the inside were feeling, this chap daily eats mutton there in his cave and all that. Now he says, I don't eat all those. And whenever aqua time, he'll say, wait, near the river, I'll take bath and something. Whereas he, twice a year, he just took bath there. Now he washes clothes daily, and there once a year he did, and not more than once. Okay. He reached their home in town, and every person was saying he's vegetarian, he takes a bath thrice a day, and washes clothes every time or whatever. Then one of the devotees couldn't tolerate more. He says, sir, I have a question. And he said, well, the yogi knew what he was going to question, though. He said, okay, what is it? He said, sir, you're quite different there. Now here you're doing quite different things. He said, yeah, I knew what your questions are. The question is so cold, 14,000, 15,000 above sea level, so cold. We have no herbs there, no vegetables or fruits there. Only it's hunting animals, killing. That's the only food we can get. We have no other choice. It's so cold we can hardly need a bath. So pure air, 14,000 feet, 13, pure air, pure water, that our bodies don't get bad or dirty. There's no perspiration even. And even if we take a bath once or twice a year or three times a year, it's just pure. Clothes, cotton, we don't have there, no textiles. We have wool of the sheep, we just wear those, and you can't wash those clothes daily. Here your conditions are different. Daily I'm perspiring 100 times, and I'm getting dirty. And there I eat flesh because nothing else is available. Here vegetables and fruits are available, and so on and so forth. He showed the difference. That he began to do like they do. You know what I mean? If he had done like he was doing there, it would have been impractical. They would have called him dirty, they would have called him this, they would have called this, that this eats flesh and this and those things. Sometimes sages have to change according to how people are. They could do exactly the opposite. Even then there would be sages, like parents and children. Parents can do exactly opposite the children do and still be right. But sometimes you have to do like children. Till they understand your sermon, your preaching or whatever you call it. Two ways are there. Then there will be no confusion. I saw that day, and the child didn't understand, and I said, these are my internal shoes. I could have called these are my divine shoes, but he wouldn't understand that. Yeah. His mother might have said, honey, he's Swamiji. He can't do that. You know, I would have shut her up. I said, Mama, you don't know, you keep quiet. You have to answer the child's question, whether it's Swami or a devil. He wants to understand the matter. You asked him to take off shoes that you are not supposed to wear shoes inside. He's finding Swami wearing the shoes. You have to answer the child properly. Can't you understand, honey, he's a Swami? No, he doesn't understand what's a Swami either. I said, no, I'm wrong, I'm sorry. I took off the shoes. Sorry? I knew he's not understanding properly and don't want to make him misunderstand either. That here things are done which we tell them not to do and we are doing. But if he would understand, I would say, Adam, where is your Eve? You don't understand these things? So the malady is with parents also, many times I find, not that children cannot be wrong, is this. What after 20 years, 10 years, 15 years, they begin to understand things in spirituality or meditation, prayer, keeping quiet, calm, pure life and good healthy food and so on and so forth. They begin to expect the very thing right away from their children. They took themselves 10 years, 20 years of their whole life, they're adults. Children are children and they cannot meditate. If they make a noise at home, they say they are just my headache. But children are supposed to make noise. They're made so. You cannot start meditating from your childhood. What did you do at childhood? I wasn't that rowdy like this. You know, they begin to compare. I say, your children are very bad, worse than you, and you produce them. Your mechanism must be wrong. You see, they begin to expect from why do children keep quiet and meditate while I meditate? This is a wrong assumption. This again is a wrong attitude. The whole world you want to remain quiet for you, nice, good, irrespective of whatever you are. You want expect the whole world to be peaceful, nice. That's fine, expectation. But ask yourself, how many decades you took to be peaceful? Are you still meditating nicely? Are you? How much many years took you to be vegetarian or something else like that? To be cleanly living, for example. But we try to expect the children. Honey, can't you go to the bathroom and you have an urge of number two? This is a bedroom. Children are supposed to make bathroom, bath and bedroom all equal. They're supposed to. Because they're children, they're simple. They don't know the distinction between bathroom and bedroom. But as they grow, You begin to explain them. Honey, enough. Now the A is A, B is B. You tell everything A. This bedroom, this is bathroom. Please do this here, don't do this there. Then you begin to explain while the person or the child is able to understand. When rationality grows, primitiveness ends. Sure. While they're primitive, you have to give them fables, parables. Animals are speaking to them, birds are speaking to them, trees are speaking to them, ghosts coming, fairies coming, phantoms coming. But when you're rational, no more you believe these things. To the primitive man, you show the strong hand or the rod in hand. If you don't do this, you'll go to hell. Eternal hell, that also no rescue. Even God won't be able to rescue you from eternal hell. He'll only open the doors once a year on Christmas Day. Just worship him, and after he'll lock you in again back. Eternal hell. But when you are rational, you don't accept this, do you? This all comes to you quite through your consciousness. Once you avoid being confused. Confusion is a very great disease. It's a big disease. Even the commander-in-chief on the battlefield loses the head. He'll send the army right away in the mouth of the enemy, thinking this is safe. Confusion makes you bewildered, makes you the whole chariot of the horses dump into the ditch. With the motive that's nice, with a cool, balanced head, right attitude, you'll know what you're doing. You'll accept the children as children. So either don't do before them what you preach that they should not do, or explain. If you see children are failing to understand you, then do like them. This needs compassion, though, not attachment. Attachment is quite a different thing. Attachment is blind. That's confusing again. Attachment is confusing. But that makes you blind. You don't see what to do. But right consciousness, intelligence, is born out of your right attitude. One thing at a time. That's right attitude. Give up, give up. Take it, take it. One thing at a time. If you can avoid that confusion, then your navigation will be very nice. You'll know where you're going. God's way is quite straight. It should be loving seeking, loving affair. It should come out from your heart. It must interest you. You should not be just a wrathful God with a rod in hand. Or you should not be just so far away, never reachable, but always seekable. It's a straight way. Provided you know how to go on that straight way. Piyata milana sugam hai, tera chalana na vaisa. Did you understand? Is it that reaching to your God, or with your Lord, to reach your Lord is very easy. If you know how to trade on. The famous Kabir's poem. God's ways are straight. Right attitude, right thinking, right actions, right speech. If you like something, you still do it. Good or bad, it will give you its experience, okay? If you want to give it up, give it up. If it's pulling you back, better you'd be there. Or give it up heroically. Shoulders, kind of boldly. If you give up boldly, nothing doing. Or cling to it till you're tired or experienced about it.

0: That's a very bad shape. Headlong you have to go, whether right, wrong, if you want to go there, you go there. Cannon from the right, cannon from the left, road 600. Just to, whether it's death or, you just go, no confusion about it. You'll die for that. But don't go. Just close up your cannons, take up your pens and notebooks, and write down poetry. Poetry and diaries and, you know. If not, finish the experience. Do not say, please, this is unworldly. There's nothing in the world which is ungodly. It's your attitude which makes it to see that way. If you cannot see the world as God's, therefore you seek God. Let me repeat it. Because you're not able to see the world as God, therefore you seek God as against or opposed to the world. It's a basic fallacy. Therefore the confusions. Okay, even then, if you think this is world and that is God and you are seeking God or light or divine, okay, therefore you don't want the world, fine. Have one decision only and go to God. The struggle in between shows your value for the world also. That means you are feeling the value of the world. That's pulling you. Therefore, you stick to that. Finish that experience if you want. See what it is. Then if you like it, remain with it. If you don't like it, give it up. Again, the same decision you come to. Piya ka milana sugam hai, tera chalana na vaisa. I hope you don't understand it. The real etymological translation is this, of this, which I translated before in a general way. The real verbatim translation is this. The union with your, this Kabir's, Kabir used to like in Persia, Umar Khayyam, like that Kabir's certain poetry was like that. The union with your Lord or your mate is very easy if you know the way how to do it. This is a real literal meaning of it. Therefore you have to understand first what you're leaving or giving up. Or if not giving up, okay, accept it as it is. Be aware about it. Make it easy. Don't get two poles opposite as if struggling together. Relativity has opposite poles, but absolute and relativity has not two opposite poles. I repeat it. Physicists, tell me if I'm wrong. The two extremes of relativity are opposite poles, sure. And therefore, but absolute is not the opposite point of the relativity. Absolute when you realize there's no relativity. This is not God and world, relative world and absolute God here. Between the relativity to a plus and minus, negative and positive. God is neither positive nor negative, it transcends. Absolute is absolute. Is within good and bad, is within right and wrong, is within world and clouds. It's the same. That's called consciousness. Water, whether you put in the mud or you put in the coals, water is water. But mud and coal are two opposite points. But water and coal are not two opposite points. That's a pervading thing. Absolute is pervading. God is pervading. It's not outside the world either. If it were so, God is there, world is here. You're right. But that's not so. Well, God is there and here too. If we are fighting with here and there, where both is the same thing. World is also God, but you don't know that. Therefore you want God. Okay. Therefore I said, okay, when you want God and not the world, or you don't want God, you want the world, have no confusion. Have it what you like. And see what it is. Experience it. Then if you come to conclusions, fine. If not, search more. Avoid the wrong attitude of being confused. It's like a confused captain, confused commander-in-chief of your own life, of your own mind. If you get confused, you cannot see the way. You don't know how to meet the Lord. It must be a loving, peaceful affair, a willing affair. The time you get confused shows you are on the wrong attitude. You are somewhere between the two points, or simultaneously you are dwelling upon two points, which is you cannot do. At a point, at one moment, you can stand on one point. There are many points, maybe million points, but at a time you can be only at one point. Geometrical projection or vertical projection may lead to infinity, but it goes point by point. The straight line is made up of points. The straight line is not one point. It is a conglomeration of points. But at one moment, you can stand only on one point. Therefore, is a famous spiritual aphorism. Here and now. It's always here and now. Always a point. It's never a straight line. At one point, you're standing on one point. It's not a straight line. It's always here and now. It's always it is here. It's always God. It's always is divine. If not, is world. World and divine do not exist together on one point. Either it is divine or it is world. Which means, when you're seeing it's a world, you don't see a God. When you see it's God, you don't see the world. All world is God then. Or all God is world. Either way, one point, at a point. This is the point world, this is the point God. And you're trying to see both, you cannot simply. Alternatively, you can see A and B, A and B. Alternative. You cannot see A and B at the same point, in the same moment. It's impossible. Try your eyes. Write down on paper A and B at the distance of 1 inch only. At the distance of 1/2 inch, 1/8 of an inch, or consecutively, but not at the same point. A and B, just write down and try to see both together. You go and practice this at home. You'll see either A or B. Even if they're consecutive. Try to see A and B simultaneously together, same fraction of second. It's impossible. You may alternately do in a fraction of second, A, B, A, B, in a certain speed that seems to you as if they're both, you are seeing together. Because they are like a film, movie film. The between two films in the reel, there's a gap always. But on the movie screen, you don't see a gap. You see one plain picture going on. Only because so much speed is there of the movie, of the film, of the reel is so much speed that in that speed, that consecutive films, you see it going rhythmic or other same smooth space, like A and B. That in a fraction, a split of second, you're seeing A and B in such a way that you think you are seeing both the things at the same time, but actually it's not so. God and world, you could see that way. This is world, this is God world all the time. But actually you're not seeing both things at the same time. The time you're seeing the world, you're not seeing God. The time you're thinking or remembering God, you're not seeing the world at all. At home, when you think of your master, I assure you, you're not thinking of anything else at home, if it's there even. The time you're thinking of the home or anything else, even if you're the master, I remember the whole day. No master will believe you. It's just not possible. It's not your fault. It's just not possible. You can't do it. It's all divine or it's all world. If this is world, that is divine, that's a wrong assumption. You're starting from the very wrong hypothesis. But you can get rid of this wrong hypothesis if you don't get confused. That is, select one thing at a time. Therefore I said, while you do your duty, do your duty. When you meditate, meditate. Otherwise you'll do your duties in meditation, and while duties you'll meditate. And make nonsense of both things. That means you neither did your duty nor meditated. That's called right attitude.
1: I was confused a few minutes ago, but I agree with you now.
0: I see what you mean. Yeah, I saw your gloss of confusion on your face.
1: Mm-hmm.
0: In other words, let me take again academic examples, A and B. The time you're seeing A, you're seeing A. The time you're seeing B, you're seeing B. You're not seeing A, B at the same time. Same time in that split of moment. It doesn't end here only. See what a fine point comes out of it. You'll understand the spiritual truth out of this simple example of academics. You'll see this great spiritual truth coming out. That means while you are seeing A, and if you stay on that, there's no B, C. You see everywhere A. You see my point? Then you see God everywhere. Then you stand on God. When you see, stand on B, there's the world, and you see the world everywhere. Wherever you go, there's the world. You see, there's a great spiritual truth. That means that while you stay on A, it permeates. It becomes pervading for you. Up to Z, it will be A. And you'll see that all the 26 or 52 letters came out of A only. In the B, C, D, they all came from A. The whole world, you'll see everything came from God. But when you go to B again and miss A, you see everywhere is B. Not only so, you might even go to that depth of degradation. You might say, God is worldly.
1: It is though when you try to see God in everything, then you're projecting something which is not there.
0: Okay.
1: And whereas you should simply be seeing or doing what you're seeing or doing, without trying to think, ah, God is there.
0: Okay.
1: Let me feel His presence. But you can't do that.
0: Therefore I said, yes, be conscious of everything you do. That's all. So the reply will be consciousness. I mean, just using different words. To me, God and consciousness are not two things. Divine are not three things. I'm simply using different words to make you understand. That means you are being aware of everything, no? You're not trying to project. Fine, I agree. That means the implying point is what? You are being conscious of everything. No? You're seeing everything. That seeing is pervading. Again, that's the point. You're seeing me. When you see, you're aware of this. When you drink water, you're aware of this. When you eat food, you're aware of it. When you love, hate, work, whatever, you're aware of it. That means what is the common factor throughout? Seeing. Seeing is a common factor, meaning awareness. Is a common factor. What will happen then? I am the greatest spiritual truth. While you practice, if you call practice, or trying to be aware, conscious, and seeing everything you do, and not project anything, when the time comes, then you get accomplished, perfected in your consciousness, which is all-pervading. That is the absolute thing. Not what you did. What you did was relative. The seeing business throughout, pervading, becomes absolute factor. That's called divine and God consciousness. That's called release. So it wasn't important what you did. If you are aware of us doing anything. You're not projecting. In spite of not projecting, you're arriving at the basic truth. See? But what if you projected even? I'm taking the second lead now. What if you projected God? Because here says there you believe that your saints and holy people are some people, masters, or they have told you God is there in everything. Suppose you believe it. Now you're projecting. Assumption is that you believe it is true because so-and-so have said it. Our books have written about it. This is you're not projecting. This is God, this is God, this is God, this is God, this is God. Which may be wrong also. Okay. Then also you arrive at the same truth. I'll just prove you how it is. There are three planks of our basic belief. Either by your own revelation, or by the authority of the perfected ones in whom you believe, or of the greatest scriptures which have written some about absolute truth that you believe it. There are three sources.

0: right or wrong. Now you're projecting, God is in this, God in this, God in this, God is in this. Whatever you do and see, it's God. After this projection, when it becomes accomplished, perfected, then you see God everywhere. No? Now God, you might say, then is your projection. It may not be the ultimate reality, truth, whatever it might be. The funniest part is this, that when you get perfected in seeing God in everything, everybody, everywhere, even because of your own projection, what happens is, at that point of accomplishment or realization, your ego dissolves. That is, your individual personality sense dissolves anyway, even if you projected. You see, out of that egolessness, again, whatever you projected, let's say God, reveals you the ultimate reality if it is not God even, or something else. Because your ego is not there. You know what I mean? Your whole projection was by whom? Ego?
1: Yeah.
0: Okay. When that projection pervades, you know what I mean? Pervades infinitely, eternally, or rather unlimitedly, without barriers. Projects everywhere, at, in every person, every place. Ego dissolves automatically. Once your ego dissolves, the projection of ego dissolves too. And automatically, whatever may be the ultimate reality reveals to you anyway. It's not a wrong method.
1: I understood you to say, though, I think that you cannot, or that if you try to be on two points at once, then confusion comes.
0: Exactly.
1: Right? And I would have thought that trying to see God into everything, even though you don't really feel His presence there, would be trying to stand on these two points at once.
0: No, naturally not. Actually dissolving one point. By projecting God, you're dissolving the other point. You're not keeping the two points. You see? This was exactly my point. If you would keep the two points together, like God point and the other thing point, on which you are projecting, then you're confused. If I say this is God, but I say this is Mike too, then I'm confused. When I'm saying this is God, that ends. I don't see it to Mike. Now this is my projection. Okay? This is a glass or flowers. I said this is God. And flowers and glass end for me. Then 1 million things and people and persons, I go on doing this, what you call practice or sadhana. And one day, I get perfected in seeing God and not seeing glass, flowers, mic, etc. There are no two points. We are coming back to one point, actually. I'm coming back to A only. When I see B, I say it's A. When I see C, I say it's A. When I see D or Z, X, I say it's A. Then all the 26 letters become A for me, you know. There are no proof points. It's another matter. Confusion is in between because I'm not perfected in that way. You see, therefore the confusion. Once you get perfected, confusion is over. Even your so-called projection will dissolve your ego by the virtue of pervadedness of one point only. Whenever you become one-pointed, ego dissolves. You see my point? And when ego does dissolve, even if your so-called projection, which you wrongly or out of assumption or hypothetically made, dissolves too, the whole dream is lost, then whatever the reality may be is just will reveal to you. So this projection is not wrong. It just happens. Like, I give you a simple example. Again, human love. You love somebody, heart, soul, mind and might and everything, supposing somebody. That age is over for you, but when you are 18 years old, you know, that fresh, romantic, you know, kind of thing. And you became one-pointed in your love for the other partner. You know that time your ego was dissolved? You never thought about it, though. Whenever you become one-pointed, even if in your projection, your ego dissolves. And the virtue of it is, when ego does dissolve, even out of hypothetical projection, even then the truth reveals to you. Because ego is not there. You see the point?

0: You make everything God, everything divine, everything light, everything consciousness. And when you perfect that, ego has no place to exist, because ego exists on two poles opposite to each other. Relativity. Ego exists upon relativity. When you make the relativity at one point, ego has no place to exist. At that time, whole dream is lost. Clear? All the Milky Ways dissolved. God is there here, every galaxy. Now that day when retreat, you said, you went to the forest and mountains, all forlorn, desolate, disappointed, dejected, despaired, kind of, what is it called, kind of, let down. That when are you going to reach all these galaxies and these, as you travel, one galaxy becomes a point again. One galaxy becomes a point. Okay, then you say, when shall we reach? And Swami is talking about an annual retreat about galaxies. We can't reach even here and there. And you are just disturbed in a way. But what if you were saying, this is star is God, this is star is God, this is star is light, this is light, this is light, solar system is light, this earth is light, moon is light, Jupiter is light, that galaxy is light, that, When you go on perfecting this, which is called meditation, and when you perfect yourself in that, it's called samadhi. And then when God and light is everywhere in all galaxies, you don't have the objection of seeing all the planets and the galaxies. You have seen everything. This is exactly the case. That's called science, vijnana, interplanetary travels. You just dissolve, rather vanish here and reappear there, maybe billions and billions of galaxies away. You just reappear in a second. But if you are confused, you cannot travel from here to home. No? You think twice if I go. My missus is there, Mr. I don't know what devil to. But otherwise, I tell you, when you are not confused, revelation comes to you. Galaxies, you can travel in a second. Then you'll think the galaxies are passing by like few sparkles only. It's not imagination. It's imagination to the extent that everything is imagination. But it's the truth otherwise. That if you know yourself, you have known everything. If you are conscious of everything, you're absolutely Lord. If you're conscious of all the 26 letters of the alphabet as being A, you achieve the secret of all alphabets. If you know only Do, what's the first note in music? Do. If you know Do, you know all music, I assure you. If you don't know music because you don't know Do, the same Do repeats on Re, Sa, Mi, whatever it is. On each step it is Do. Try to play the piano or any instrument and just try to think this way. Play Do, after some time, stay on the second note and go on playing it. Go on playing the second note monotonously. You see, after a few minutes you will see it is Do on that stage. It is, really it is so. You may be surprised to hear this. Sami, whatever it is. Stay on that and again go on playing it. And don't remember the first or the third note. You'll see that is Do. You could start from that as a Do and further music easily. Whole secret is there. If you know yourself, you know everything. If you know A, you know the whole alphabet. If you know Do, you know the whole music. If you know one particle of soil, earth, you know the whole earth. If you know one drop of water, you know the whole water. It's true. If you know earth very well, of course sages didn't say, sages said your body. If you know your own body structure only, you know the whole universe. It's part and parcel of that, it's made from that. It cannot be other thing. If you know your body complex, or your personality complex, you know every whole universe. If you've known yourself, you've known everybody else. mind reading is not that mysterious or magical phenomena as people say. But if you know yourself, you know everybody's mind. That time you may exploit it, though. After knowing everybody's mind, you begin to exploit, then you lose it again. It's very easy. Even if you project. But if you project the same thing, then you are going to arrive at the revelation. Even if it was assumed hypothetical projection, even then. Let's say this book is God. The Bible is God, or Torah is God, or Gita is God, for example. It may sound like dogmatic. It is in one way. But let's say if you begin to do that, with all faith, unflinching faith, with all one-pointedness, with no back thought or back doubts, go on worshipping that book. It sounds like fanatic, but let's say, go on doing it. Say, this is my God, and go on doing it. You'll see one day God will reveal through it. Not because that book is God or is not, that's not a problem. But because of your one-pointedness on that aspect, the day will come, your ego will dissolve all of a sudden. And revelation will come. Oh, there is God in my book. You know, it's your revelation. Book was simply a kind of suggestive agent for you. That's all. Otherwise, wherever Bible or Gita is or Torah is, why doesn't it show God to everyone? It is your revelation. You see my point. Now you say, I don't want to do all this. It's humbug. I want to just see whatever I do. I want to be conscious of everything. I don't project. That's also a way. That way I told you that not this. It's non-projection way. That one-pointedness which dissolves your ego, reveals to you there and then all of a sudden. Then everything will be God, not this world and this God. That distinction is lost. That confusion is over. Yes. Try to find a question. He's trying hard. I don't mind. I won't finish your question, okay, fine.
1: That's good.
0: Yeah. Otherwise, just follow, okay? Not follow me necessarily, that's up to you. Follow the principle. It's a straight way. All that preaching like concentrate and all that is because of this. Because concentration gives you one-pointedness. No? Therefore they say practice concentration. Some other sage comes and disagrees with it. Oh, if you concentrate mechanically, that just gives you that kind of projection. There's no use to concentrate. Even I sometimes say don't concentrate. But the point is that's also a valid way. But people find it hard to concentrate. Why I say don't concentrate, don't try to relax, because people are finding it difficult. Not because it is an invalid way. So I say don't concentrate. Let's see whatever it is in the mind. Natural way, I call it sahaja. Not because other way is wrong. I said it was only right because this thing you couldn't do. You couldn't be natural, therefore you had to unnatural ways. Concentrate. You know. Therefore, it's a way too. But now you say it's very difficult to concentrate. My mind is boggling. So then we say, okay, leave aside concentration, very difficult for you, don't wobble and boggle. Okay, now let's say something else. Now see whatever it is. Just see whatever it is. This is called revelation also. Start seeing your mind as it is. But at least accept that honestly also, you can't avoid that. You have to honestly see what you are. That's a problem. Exposure. You say exposure. That's wrong. How shall I accept that I am this, you know? Something bad, wrong, you know? Again, that's difficult. To see oneself is difficult, as it is. Concentrate is difficult. Tell me it's easy. I said, there's one easy way left. Go to hell. It's not a way. Where else you You won't concentrate, you won't see yourself, your father must do for you, your master must do for you, your others must do for you. What will you do? Either project or don't project. No? If you don't project yourself, see yourself, no? And when you see yourself, you know, if it's all flowers, fine. If not, then it's trouble. I'm a haggard. I mean, I'm negative, I'm bad, I'm selfish, I'm jealous, I'm just kind of confused. I'm just, you know, just, as you told that garbage can, everything you apply. I said, you're not so bad. But it's only because you have avoided seeing your bad side. Now it's coming out, so you say everything is bad. So far you are avoiding to see your bad side. All of a sudden now you started cleaning the bad side. It's only bad now. There's a side of the house which you are not cleaning at all. It looks all bad. Now you started seeing so it will clean again. Oh, I didn't know it was so bad. I said, you're not all bad either. You're good too. But good side you always wanted to see, bad side you didn't want to see. Therefore, it has accumulated simply. Now you're opening those doors of the rooms which are closed for 10,000 years. All of a sudden, you're just sticking very bad. I say, I'm so mean, I didn't know. See, you're not only mean, you're also good too. But you avoided seeing this side, now it's cropping up in a way. The weeds are there, so it will show more. If you don't like that, okay, there's another way. Concentrate. Now you say, I concentrate, mind disturbs, confuses, wavers. It is just dissipating. Then you see also the mind is not working. Then we say, okay, purify. Do charities, good works, do hatha yoga, have rebirthing, kind of, you know, a raw thing, something which gives you pain. Pain. Something gives you suffering. Why enough of it? You see, the mind tries to, how not again pinpoint the matter. Why? Because by pinpointing, the mind loses its existence. You see? As soon as you pinpoint, the ego gets dissolved and you call us in fear. You come back. Oh, no, no, no. It's quite deep. It's deep. I won't. I'll ask Swamiji if there's any other way. There's no other way. Your mind always tries to avoid one-pointedness because it is insecurity. Because self-annihilation. One-pointedness is self-annihilation. Therefore you don't want it. Therefore you say concentration is difficult. It's only the diplomatic language. Concentration is not difficult, but because you don't want to lose the security of your ego. So you call concentration difficult. Fear comes. Oh, sometimes I go deep in meditation, you know, all of a sudden something shakes me, I come out. I said, nothing shakes you. At that moment you're going to lose your ego. You didn't want to. You got afraid. You came out. Simple. You were drowning, so you said, better I come out. Concentration is not difficult. But if concentration is difficult, there are other ways. Just see whatever you are, what are you doing. Being aware brings up your consciousness, your awareness. Once you become pervadingly conscious being, even then ego dissolves. You cannot be ego as well as conscious. It's contradiction. Because ego is a very limitation itself. How can you be conscious of the things in totality, by the limited instrument of ego consciousness? Ego consciousness is a limited area. Individual, a group, a home, a nation, a society, a denomination, an institution. It's a limited consciousness. It's not universal. Through the limited consciousness of an ego instrument, you cannot perceive the totality of anything. And if you cannot perceive the totality of anything through the limited instrument of ego consciousness, you can never know the truth. The truth is not angular or departmental or limited. The totality of truth cannot be perceived through the limited consciousness of ego. So long you retain the ego of any area, you are avoiding the totality of truth. This is a fear of the ego complex. It doesn't want to plunge onto the truth of the totality because it loses its own existence. By sheer habit, you cling to that. You want to be what you are. You don't want to leave that plank what you are now, because that you lose if you plunge there. Well, my master says, right, if I do that, but I lose my position, bosses, and, you know. Can you cling back to it? Lose your master. No, I'm doing for my master. That diplomatic language. Because that exists your position well, keeps your position secure. Therefore, you can say, for God you are doing it. Because you are securing your position. Therefore, you don't get that either. How? Kitchen. Persons who say we are doing for God are not in peace. Why? Because they are not doing for Him. Because if they were doing for Him, they would not exist as egos. They want to maintain ego as well as do for God, and they have no peace. This real, apparent, naked example of diplomacy, ego diplomacy. You don't try to be diplomat, it just happens that way. Out of your sense of security, you create diplomacy. You see the point? Security of money, security of position, security of chair, security of bossism, security of your personality, security of your home, security of your institution, security of your religious dogma, whatever. You think that's your security. And on that plank, you don't want to dissolve your ego. Naturally, you convert it, saying this is for God. Fine. Even that would be okay. If it was honest, then we'll give you peace. But the factor is, the time you begin to do everything or anything for God, again your ego begins to dissolve. How can you do for God by being you? Then it gives a jolt to your ego. You come back to ego every time. Then you put a label and placard and design. This is for God. Under the shelter of that, the spiritual materialism exists. You see the point? You have to search that even if you want to see the things properly and honestly, your ego will dissolve. And I say, expose yourself, see yourselves. I know my trick. That when you begin to do that, ego will dissolve slowly. If you concentrate well on something, your ego will dissolve. Even in music, singing, you lose yourself. Concentrate well in music, your ego will dissolve. Anything. Read a book nicely, forget about time and space, be engrossed. Ego will dissolve. But then you can come out of it. You want to maintain the existence of your ego. Then you begin to criticize and analyze the book. You see the point? This was written wrong, this was written bad. He could have written that, he should have written that. Some portions I like, some portions I don't like. I couldn't remember everything. Some things are obsolete, certain things were modern. The very book, supposing you're reading, you lost yourself. That was enough. But you don't want to be on that point because that dissolves your ego. You see the point? So you come back as an analytical person, as a critical person. Why does a judge not? Because you only judge when your ego is there. If you stop judging, your ego will dissolve. Because there's no opinions. You see the point? When ego has no opinions, what shall it eat? Ego wants these foods always. Any one-pointedness will dissolve the ego. Keep your eye through microscope apparatus in this laboratory. Get engrossed and go on losing whatever you're seeing in microscope. Go on discovering it. forget where you are sitting, you forget what you are doing, forget what you are, what is your age, what is your whatever. Get lost into that. After that experiment, when you come out and get up, you'll see, you look like serene sage-like person, even in that small experiment. Then you again may remember, I'm so-and-so and so-and-so, so-and-so. But at that time you become a sage. Your ego is lost at that time. You're lost into the drop of a blood or a leaf or a star or a stone or whatever, the microscope. You get one with that. But then again you revive or recover your ego back somehow. When that comes out, you lose your concentration. You see, oh, that time I was on the table in that microscope, I was feeling so good. After that, we say. So much so that when you come home, the children, wife or husband or children, kitchen don't attract you. Even one simple successful experiment on table makes you non-attractive to many other things. You come home with no attraction. You say, oh, that was such a nice time. What was nice time actually? It's because you got one point, you forgot your ego. That was a nice time. You see, where does the joy come from? It's not from that apparatus, but that one point. Oh, it was such a nice satsang. Sometimes you see. Nice satsang, I can give 1,000,000 times. But problem, when you feel it is nice, it's only because you get one point. You get engrossed into it. That's an experience of joy. In a nice satsang, one remembering something else, whatever in the world. Something, whatever. You see, you won't say it was nice satsang, even if it may be golden. But when you get engrossed, lost, you say it's very nice. People take drugs. They feel good about it. It gives them a kick. They feel good about it. Why? Because they get lost, you know. Somewhere they get lost into it, right or wrong. Oh, that's the next, I feel peace. The joy comes from that one-pointedness. Whether drugs are right or wrong is immaterial. But the experience which gives you attraction, the experience which gives you joy, and you feel good about it, nice about it, only because you are one-pointed on it. That you could derive in reading a book, you get one-pointed, lost into it for a few minutes, an hour or 10 minutes. Come out of it, you say, what a nice book it was. Book may not be nice or may be nice. But that's your one point and it makes the book look golden. All the time is so. In the world, when you get engrossed into certain things, for that time it is nice. Again, you come out, something else is nice. Therefore, shifts. When it shifts, you get distracted, confusing. So either concentrate, if you don't want to project, and be aware of. You'll get to that one-pointedness when ego is lost. You become conscious. You don't have the need to be confused.

0: are separately valid paths, though. It's something you go from here, this road, then come back and go this road, again come back, go this road. Come back again, go on this, again go on this road. You're never reaching. The both arrows go in the same place probably. You'd reach one way through. Then after reaching the destination, whatever it is, then if you want to come back and see all the roads, that's up to you. That's your own garden. You can move about in the whole Garden of Eden as much as you like. But once you had reached one way only, once you see the truth of A, then if you go to B, C, P, Q, it doesn't matter. But you go to A to a point and then come back, go to B, H to a point, come back, go to C. Divorce and marriage, whole life, never getting united. Is that not true socially? I don't know what sociology says, but...
1: Is there a danger of, like, the group mind or following, when you get so pointed that you follow wrong things, how one separates, if one loses?
0: It can.
1: Totally.
0: Yeah, it can. Again, we come to the experience. That as anything individually you make experiences, right or wrong. Group can be right, group can be wrong. Both ways, your experience again. How will you know beforehand is right and wrong? Unless you experience again. Like individual, the truth is the same. What is truth of individual is truth of group. As individual you could go right or wrong. The group could go right and wrong. But that's called experience. That's you learn. That you got a wrong experience only because you didn't know about it. There was no other way for you to know except experience. Or the faith. There are two things. Either faith and obedience or experiencing. Either way. That freedom of choice you have. To have faith and blindly follow, or be analytical, critical, you know what I mean? And experience. Both ways are valid. Let's say in blind following, there could be a ditch. There could be wrong. In the ultimate analysis, that's called experience too, because you didn't know. You couldn't analyze, you couldn't reason out, you couldn't be critical, you couldn't be knowing beforehand what else you could have done. That will be experience at that end. There's no other choice. There are two ways only. One is called critical analytical way. One is of faith. Both ways are valid, in my opinion, because you might say, in blind following of faith, if right is right, then it's okay. But if it becomes wrong, then it's disastrous. Okay? Then the same question is also on critical analytical way too. By your own analysis and critical view, you are also not sure always you are rightly judging. You see the point? You fall the trap same way. By your analysis and critical view, where you are right deciding is fine, where decisions are wrong, because of your inexperience again, you suffer again. Both ways have the same dangers. Unless you would say, I don't think you can say that, unless you would say the analytical critical way is always infallible. Which is not. Even scientific hypothesis prove untrue at many times. Even science itself is dependent upon hypothesis, really. No? You have to assume hypothesis. In a way, you are impersonally having faith in something. Not in a person, but at least in something. So hypothesis is the valid method of search, actually. And in that, you may be right, you may be wrong. That is assumed as a faith in another way. As a matter of fact, I'm not trying to sell the faith in a sense. I'm quite open to both ways. But let me say one point more, which I think you'll agree with me. On the total statistics, of the world, other nations, our society, today or past. I have not gone through the mathematical statistics, but my intuition tells me that if we were to take statistics of certain individuals or certain groups, that these groups or individuals were living on faith and obedience and following, and these groups or individuals were living on the analysis and critical views. And if I believe that if you are taking statistics, there will be more disasters on those sides which are critical and analytical than were on faith. And I may be wrong, though. I'm talking about my intuition. I'm not taking mathematical statistics about it. I may be wrong. I'm not trying to even supersede one over the other. Actually, I'm open to both ways. And very sincerely, I'm open. My critical view and analysis, in my life at least, have always proved my faith right. That's my experience somehow. I've never been deceived in my life because of my faith. So I could easily say it. There are other persons who could have different experiences. I started with faith, actually, and whatever I realized, understood, or was revealed to me, later on I really became analytical and critical and proved my faith right. And this is my experience, so I can say it easily. Each person may not have the same experiences. But as I have gone through the world all these few decades, which you might have, and my intuition tells me statistically, disasters and wrong following or ditch, following the ditch through a certain blind following of faith, which always are cases, of course, I agree, have been, I think, fewer than those who are critical, analytical necessarily, and then find out the truth. They have their own disasters too. Meantime, I have found their lives frustrated even through their own crisis. They have fallen into a ditch. Fallen into a ditch. I have seen those examples too. So we cannot really say which one is better. I may quote the Vedas or the Gita about it. Gita said very categorically about it. There are two temperaments in human beings. One, those who are of faith. Other, those who are of critical mind. Let them follow their respective ways. Both will reach. But never I have read in any good scripture saying one is safe, the other is not. In following blindly also there are ditches, I understand that. Because all gurus or masters are not perfect, that I understand. You know. And enlightened ones are always fewer than non-enlightened. Naturally following every master, enlightened or not enlightened, may not yield safely to everything. Agreed. So I'm quite open to it. Likewise, the criticism, critical view, the analytical view is also blind in a way. It's hypothetical. You do not analyze and use your critical view because you know. If you knew, you don't need analysis. You don't need critical, you know. Because you don't know, you analyze and you criticize about it. Okay. That means you're also doing blindly the analysis and critical view. But this is a temperament I'm talking about. Gita said these are two temperaments only. And each one has freedom to follow one's temperament. But both have dangers. I could easily say this. But statistically still I would find the people of faith have suffered less than those who have been critical and analytical. I may be wrong. This is my intuitive statistics, not really calculated one. I may be wrong. Because I have used both in my own life. I have used faith at most. I have used analysis and crisis so much that logical, rationally I can talk to you now. You see, I have used both in a way, so I know both are valid in a way. And there should be freedom to do that. But if you say one is free from the pitfalls, the other is not, I don't agree. Any hypothetical research can land even a scientist into disaster. It can all of a sudden explode a chemical in the laboratory and scientists may fall dead. You know? Poisonous gas may come up where he was researching analytically, you know, critically. He can fall dead. But that's never a kind of accused because scientific method are doing things. Faith is non-scientific. You see, this is the danger. Through analysis also, hypothetical research dangers can accrue. Buildings blast sometimes. Bombs just explode in their warehouse. But follow your temperament, I would say that. That's the answer I would give. Some are born faithful, so whether they go in a ditch or wherever. Something what happens psychologically, because certain episode happens, so Holocaust, that begins to doubt the faith part of it. You see? I understand where from you are talking, but the question is, my question is, out of thousands of such things, how many such Holocausts have you heard in the history? Perhaps one. Perhaps two. Out of thousands of cases. So we cannot generalize the exceptions. Exceptions prove the rules otherwise. That's a grammatical law. Exception proves the rule otherwise. Exceptions should not, cannot be generalized. And we take the exception as an example for the general behavior. It will be wrong assumption again. I give always an example. A human being, you hurt somebody, murdered somebody. Now, let's see the illogical logic. It's called illogical logic. A is equal to B, B is equal to C, therefore A is equal to C. Right. I'm applying this simple inductive, deductive logic to a different example which will appear to you right, but it's a fallacious. See. A is equal to B, B is equal to C, therefore A is equal to C is right. But a human being murdered someone. A murderer was a human being, so all human beings are murderers. You understand? Will you accept that statement? It's deductive logic, but it's not. It's illogical. There is a fallacy in this calculation. Where there is smoke, there is fire. It's inductive. From your experiences in the world, anytime you have seen the smoke, there is a fire. Therefore, you can safely say, wherever you see the smoke, it is fire. But you have not seen everywhere, wherever human beings are, they are murdering. You have not seen that. You know what I mean? Then if you deduce this as a common logic, it's fallacious. Exceptions prove the rule otherwise. If you generalize them, that's an illogical logic. Therefore I said that my intuition tells me the men of faith have seen less disasters than the others. But that does not mean you should follow the way of faith. No. I said there are two temperaments. Follow the temperament which you have naturally with you. If it's analytical, critical, follow it. That's okay.
1: That can lead to God as well as faith.
0: It directly won't. I was going to say this actually before you asked. It will lead you to faith. Mm-hmm. Now, let's finish. I am open to both because I know it will lead to faith. I experienced it in my own life. The right type of critical view, the right type of analysis must produce faith in you eventually, which may awaken the faith. You know, very nice faith, not blind. But it must lead. So directly analysis, critical view does not lead you to God. Indirectly, yes. They first will bring you to faith, then you grow to realization or towards God. But that faith will be awakened also, you know. It will be, well, living faith. Other faith where there is no critical view analysis, people generally are prone to call it as blind faith. I somehow disagree. Because here comes next question. Let's say I was born with blind faith. You are born with critical view or analysis. Now my faith you call blind because I never started with analysis. But realize and the question now. If you believe in reincarnation or rebirth, how do you know or how do you say if in my last birth I didn't finish the critical analytical view? You see my point? I arrived at faith somehow that in this birth I was reborn with faith. This is exactly the answer. Today even I would say, oh, I don't know, but I have faith that God exists. You say, but how do you prove? How do you know it? I say, but my conviction says, somewhere in my last births, I might have experienced certain things. It gave me the faith God does exist. Today I have no critical view about it. It's called matter of evolution. Blind faith is nothing else but only because in this life birth it didn't start with the assumption of critical view analysis. Therefore we call it blind faith. Otherwise there have been examples and examples of blind faith and they reached God. They had never critical view analytical. St. Francis didn't have. Ramakrishna didn't have. Augustine had in the beginning. You see, evolution process is such that faith could be reborn after analysis. Let's say you are hearing me. You may hear me 50 times more. One day you may find faith in me or in God or whatever. Okay. And that time others, those who are still critical analytical, they'll tell you, what is, Swami has brainwashed you. You know, okay. You know, I know all this, what is going on in society. Okay, then what will be your answer at that time? Though you started 50 times, 100 times as critical person, at that end, what will you reply to that person? He'll call you, something wrong has happened to you. It's a blind faith, this Swami has brainwashed you. Can't you have your personal freedom? What's wrong with your ego? No? I know what people say. Okay, what will you say to that, sir? You'll exactly reply. What will you reply? In a way.
1: Right now, I don't know.
0: Okay, let me project it. I think you would say, yeah, in the beginning I used to say my ideas, but you know, I've gone through this for these years. I know what is what. I believe it. I can see it. You know, you'll bring in some conviction. You'll talk the language of conviction. Not that you have seen it, either. You'll talk like a convinced man. That means, what I mean to say is, the analysis and critical view, at the end product, do not remain critical. They have their limited view. After pros and cons, analysis and critical views, you come at certain decision or not. After analytical system, don't you come to a decision somewhere? And once you reach the decision, that will be faith in that particular thing. What else? Because you arrived by your analysis. That's your faith now. At that point. Then another person who has not reached there will doubt you. He'll call that as a brainwashing. You see? It's a kind of relative comparison. I went through the same thing. When people used to tell me that, I said, you were right. When I saw myself, I said, no, you don't know yet. And I'm glad that I arrived at faith. Now that there are certain pitfalls and losses on the process of faith, no doubt, I agree. That's everywhere, on all. Running the government. Running the government, welfare state, with all the economics, politics, sociology, cultural, and all that. Tell me if the wrongs are not done or dangerous situations don't arise where the people suffer or not. No? Wars are not fought, battles are not fought. How are you accounting for that? But that we don't accuse as opposed to faith. We take it for granted. It has dangers. It has pitfalls. It makes people suffer too by wrong decisions, don't they? We follow that also. Because, only because, that's the experience, the evolution we are in. This is the point. That you suffer or fall in the ditch only because you didn't experience this before. Your experience is your first master. What you are convinced about, you say this is okay. What you are not convinced about and another person is convinced about, you say that's blind faith. It's exactly comparative study. We have to grow by our temperament and our own personal experiences. Our group experiences. The same thing again. One person may drown or whole boat may drown if there are all people in it, 20 people. Thing is, one person is drowning, that one boat is drowning. That boat contains 20 people. Experience is the same. Now, question of faith. When one person drowns by its own analytical, critical view, it is okay. But if the person put the faith in the boat and traveled and bought sin. Then we accuse the blind fat. Why did you go in that boat?
1: Mm.
0: But the individual, out of your crisis, you die or drown. That's not accused. It's a matter of looking at things.
1: The ego has been such a hallmark of Western civs, such thought of emancipation being really religious away from the Middle Ages, and it all seems so so backward. I mean, it was so sacred to treasure your rationality and your ego. But that was religious.
0: That yes.
1: Almost like flipping it on its head.
0: Yeah, again, evolution. Yet each had Middle Ages, or whatever you call them. Things are preached according to the evolution of people. That supposing certain things in Middle Ages they follow, it gets monotonous, corrupted. In the nature, now we have to go some different point to answer that. In the nature, because nothing is eternal or constantly alive. You know what I mean? Nothing is constantly the same in the nature. It's changeful. Okay. And what happens, any new surge or new technique or new movement within Middle Ages, when it starts, it attracts. It gives benefit to people. It does do good to people on the whole. The time does come when it gets monotonous and corrupting. It gets stagnant, as we call it. Because nature is changeful, certain things which are good and beneficent only also become corrupting and stagnant at one end. It begins to be wrong. You know what I mean? Then you don't like that blind faith. You want to have ego rationality again. Now the age is coming when rationality will be stagnant. It's getting. You see my point? Rationality did save you from that corrupting stagnation, no doubt about it, of the Middle Ages. But again, rationality can be its own trap. Proceeded too far with rationality, it gets stagnant in the sense it revolves round and round in a circle. You can reason out only in circle now. You sit down 10 hours together to discuss a point, you'll see after 2 hours or 3 hours, you'll revolve round in circle and circle for 10 hours, only consuming 10 coffee cups in between. At the end, you'll get up, you're tired, you say, okay, we'll take up some again. At least we shared and it's nice and so on. But you didn't come out of it at all. You didn't arrive at any point. Rationality is a limited instrument, reaches you, it brings you out from the corruptibility of stagnation, no doubt about something, which was earlier, though beneficent. Like rationality always also is beneficent in the beginning, to point. It is beneficent, and I don't know whether you had attended that. I've said also that today, because you're rational, that is easier for us to tell you the things directly, rather than if we had said 500 years back. We couldn't have said these things. Only because you're rational, it's better for us now to give you direct things. Like the rationality becomes stagnant at one point, goes round and round in the same. Just you can consume coffee cups, okay. Then we say, now there's something else. You give up blind faith, now you give up rationality. You know? Then what? After rationality is what? I'm not talking imagination. You can read books again. You can read the scriptures and see what they say. After primitiveness, that is the blind faith, rationality. After rationality, what? Let's say, what's the purpose of rationality? Calculating, analysis, critical view, pros and cons. Weighing, calculating. You come to a certain decision, if at all, conviction. If you are convinced about something, what is the next step? In other words, what is the purpose of rationality? What's the end product of rationality? A decision? Okay. No? Which we call determination. Intellect is determinative faculty. It rationalizes, comes to a decision. Okay. After taking the decision, then what? Rationality is ended. After decision, what?
1: You give up.
0: You follow the decision. Don't you think that's really the faith in that decision? You come to faith again, which is not blind, it's more conscious, more awakened faith. But without faith, you cannot realize. Without exercise, you're like a stone carved. Without faith, you cannot realize whether you come through blind faith or awakened faith. Rationality is not the direct instrument of realization. Finding any scientist again. Scientists may use rationality, thinking, reasoning, pros and cons, apparatus, experimenting, and so on. At the end product, scientist when discovers something, what does he do? He follows it. He has faith in it, no? Scientist is a man of faith, actually. Though we may mean scientific inquiry is critical, analytical. To start with, yes, but not eventually. You come to faith, without faith there is no realization. Wherever he focuses his eye, the scientist, that he discovers. That focusing is what? You must have faith into it, you know. There's something is there, then it reveals to you. Without faith there is no revelation. Whether you come through analysis or come through blind faith, in both there are pitfalls, dangers anyway. Follow your temperament. But without faith, there is no revelation. Rationality brings you to a decision called determination. That's intellect. Very limited instrument. If you pursue the intellect again thereafter, let's say if you decide something, you are convinced about something, and still you remain intellectual or rational being, you'll see only you go on chewing the cud again and again. You're chewing the same cud over and over again. The same decision, you'll go around again, think, come back to the same decision. 4 months back, 6 months back, you took the same decision. Oh, now I understand, Swami, I have decided. Again you begin to think about it, meaning rationally. Again you go around and around and around and come to the same decision. This is how it revolves around the same circle. But once you decide, you're convinced about something, you determine, the rationality has played its part. Then we'll come to be men of faith or awakened state. You call it awakened state, I don't mind. More conscious state. That means beyond the rationality is a consciousness. This is where scientists is trying to arrive, to the consciousness part of the energy. They're trying to arrive at this, actually. That once you're a conscious being, you don't rationalize things. Once you're a conscious, awakened person, you don't rationalize, you see it. You see, this is the next higher than rationality. So primitiveness, rational age, there's intelligent age. The golden age of man. You're a conscious being, you know, you see. You don't have rationalized things. That means you have transcended the determinative faculty of your rationality. Otherwise it will go on round and round, again the ego trip. And the more you go around the ego trip and the rationality, beyond when it's done its duty, then you will stagnate. And in that stagnation, again you fall back into primitiveness. Because if you don't go to promotion, you go to demotion. That's law of nature. If you take rationality as the highest goddess, she'll send you back.

0: you may be kind of feeling great that you achieved samadhi. Those are feelings, but part of it you touched as a glimpse. This tamas samadhi is also called hatha yoga samadhi too. There are many names. Also Indian words are many, jada samadhi, which means inert samadhi. So there are many names, you need not kind of go into details, but suffices to say that experience is one thing, samadhi is another thing. Samadhi meaning when you're one with that particular thing, that's called samadhi. Let's say you're looking at me and if you've forgotten everything else, supposing your home, your this thing, that, people, everything. For the time being, you're samadhi in me, you know what I mean? Samadhi meaning where you are fully concentrated. That's the real meaning of it. That you are fully concentrated without any diversion. So if you are one with the stone, that's called a stone samadhi, for example. You know? Where the subject-object relationship get into one straight line, that's called samadhi. But when you have feelings, but if it's one feeling you're one with, you are in that particular samadhi or that one feeling. The Patanjali's yoga treatise, they have given the name to it, samyam. There are many words about it. So don't be too elated by what you had. That was a fraction of a second. Maybe okay, I mean, maybe nice, but it's not your achievement yet. These are called glimpses.
1: Talk a little bit about the imagination.
0: Image? You have heard image? What's the meaning of image? The form. Imagination is making it formalization, meaning materialization, imagination. You give image to your conception. Concept, imagined, you know? Concept, imagination. Which means you are giving some image to your thought, to your conception, to your desire. Kalpana, Indian word, kalpana. Which means you are giving it a kalpa, that is form. Okay. Let's say this is there, anything you pick up, is all imagination, materialized. So it's all imagination, this is. Yeah. You call it vibratory phenomena. But what is phenomena? What is phenomena? A certain occurrence, a certain repetition of occurrence, a certain sequence of occurrence is called phenomena. And that, who is producing? Your thought, your desire, or call it imagination. You're imagining, and in ratio to the to your power of imagination, it materializes. Not that whatever you imagine that happens, but to the degree of your power of concentration, the imagination is materialized. And if you don't have the power of concentration, imagination will filter away. It won't produce anything. So it's a formalization, a kind of conceptual materialization. The whole, everything is that, everything, whatever you're seeing.
1: So creative imagination is the same thing, it's just giving thoughts form.
0: You're just creating something out of your imagination.
1: Out of your thoughts?
0: Normally, as the phrase is used, creative imagination is on our own plane, that is on human plane, as we use the word, has only one distinction. The creative imagination meaning you're not repeating somebody else's experience, but you are creating from your own. That's the only meaning of it. But nevertheless, it's imagination. Let's say if I tell you to do something and you've heard me and you begin to do that. Let's say I say meditate upon something. Now that's also imagination, but that's not creative. But I'm telling you to do that. So you're repeating some imaginations. That's not called creative. That's a repetitive or mechanical or suggestive imagination. But when it is coming out from your own originally, like a genius, then it's creative imagination. That's the only difference. But it's nevertheless imagination. You have heard about Buddha or Christ or me or Jesus or you or this man or that. And then you do on that. That's not creative. You see? it will also create, but it will be mechanical. The creator would be which springs out anew in you. Let's say you heard about a certain good man, and you go and see him, assuming he's good, fine. There's not creative imagination. But you are going with no pre-assumptions. You're seeing the person and finding genius good in that. That's called creative imagination. That's the only difference, but it is imagination, everything. Whether it's repetitive or mechanical or original. Original imagination is creative. That will give you a joy. Other kind of imagination won't give you a joy. The repetitive, heard of, mechanical imagination can be boring. But if it is your self reborn, inborn, anew, fresh, then will give you joy. Creation has an aspect of joy at its first point, provided it's your original, what you call creative energy, a creative imagination.
2: But is that joy still a part of the relative joy-pain cycle?
0: Pain and pleasure.
2: Is that joy a type of pleasure still that we will have to pay for?
0: Partly. You see what happens? Yeah, it's a good question. At the first point, where creative imagination is a joy, after that creates relativity. Because in its absolute form, the creative imagination cannot exist. Let's say absolute cannot exist other than absolute if you remain at that point. But if you have creative imagination or formalization something, creating something, then you're producing in subject-object relationship. That is relativity. That relativity, joy is bifurcated, is broken. One goes as pleasure, other goes as pain. Just to balance it, opposite. It's not pain. We use the language, though. It's not pain, actually. Both are joy. You see, but in relative play, when the creative genius creates into dualism, it has to assume opposite poles. They are opposite poles, but both are at their own place, very nice, very okay. Let us say a joy. At this point, let's just see, is joy. When it, you imagine something, when it creates, it has to have dualism, or manifoldness, or variety. So this joy C point bifurcates into A and B, or A goes into B and C, one of the two. Now, at the point of B, it's also joy, and at the point of A is also joy. But when you contrast with each other, A is supposing joy or the pleasure, the B becomes pain to substantiate it. But whenever it's pain, let's say, just to give an example, suppose there's a pain in your heart. We all are suffering from it. Okay. And there's a pain. Now you call it pain in contrast to pleasure. But if you don't make it a contrasting episode, just look at it pain as it is, you'll feel joy. You see, basically, both are joy, basically. We use a compassionate language saying blessing in disguise. Misery or pain is blessing in disguise. That's just a compassionate language. Why? If I were to tell you your pain is also joy, I mean, you'll be lost. I mean, you won't come to me in a sense, but, you know, you can. Look, if you stand on this point, let's say we call God the creator. Now see again the difference. I'm giving you different examples. Somewhere you catch it. Let's say God is creator. We are creatures, okay? In between there is the power of creation. Subject-object relationship. Now God became this, you and me. God is joy, God is creator. Always creator. He's not manager. Okay, he's creator. Now he creates you and me, let's say, a joy of creation he has. Now when we become creatures, we experience pain and pleasure. It's only because now at this end we are not seeing God as God. We are seeing as man now, as an object-subject relationship. Plants, trees, minerals, and man and animals, birds. We see the variety. In that variety we are lost, which is called unconsciousness. Our ignorance. so much that we don't see God. So when we don't see ourselves as God, we lose the point of joy because we are no more creators. We are creatures. You see, this makes a difference. But if at your end or my end, if you see that as God, at least try to meditate upon that, you'll feel the same joy as God does. There'll be no difference. So this is a fallacy of the creation, if you call it, that once the absolute diverts into creation, imagines, it becomes something. When the absolute becomes something, it becomes relativity. As a joy is joy, absolute is said not to become. In becoming process, you get two things, or manifold things, pleasure. They both are exactly the same. Another example, clay. Out of clay, you make a pot, a glass, a dish. At each one's, contrastingly, this is glass, this is dish, this is pot. But if you take glass as a glass only, don't make it contrasting, you'll see it as a clay. If you could do that. Say, take a dish of clay. Don't make it contrast a bowl or a glass or anything. Just dish as it is. Don't contrast it. You'll see it as only a clay. You see, each phenomenon is creative. In its own way, it's joyful. Even pain is joyful. I wouldn't say this if I had not experienced. Now if I have no pain, it's only because it just has no clutch on me. That is the joy for me. So I don't feel it pain. It's no more pain to me. You know what I mean? Or put it another way, and that, which is also true. If I really have a sense of pain in me, let's say, actually I feel pleasure is pain to me, not pain. You see, this is another again example. I feel lost in pleasure. When it's pain, at least I'm gathered somewhere collected. You see, this is my experience again. But I say no humbug of pleasure and pain. I don't want it. Then everything is joy. When blood comes out of my wound, I see it as a joy, a very nice phenomenon. I mean, it's just beautiful. You know, it's hard to see that, but you can. I have experience, so I can say it. In other words, you could be creative all the time. The famous language, moment to moment, for example. Sacrament of the moment. Live here and now. What does it mean? If you could do that, this is just joy every time. Every here and now is joy. It won't be like this. You won't tussle at home with each other. Why should you? But you do, because now you are in the becoming process. You feel. Dish is feeling that the glass or the pot is feeling it becoming some commodity. Then they lose the consciousness of the clay. Once you lose the consciousness of you being a creator, then you become relative, creature. Therefore you lose that point of joy. Otherwise it is all the time there, any time is there, and everywhere is there. In any phenomena it is there, you are creative in any phenomena. But once you are lost into that becoming point, which we call ignorance, maya, illusion, relativity, unconsciousness, darkness, then naturally you have the contrasting episodes. You are no more a creator, you are then a victim. Of karmas, as we call it, famous philosophy. Actually, it's notorious philosophy. I mean, it's right. Yeah, Vedanta clearly says, once you believe or become this as a doer of your actions, you're caught. Doer is very different from being a creator. Doer meaning actor. Then you do invite reactions. Action will bring reaction. But as a creator, no, you have no reaction. It's a kind of joy always, all the time. It's a kind of newness, freshness. It's ever creative. You know what I mean? That's called creativity. You're no thinker there. You're no logician. You're not analyst. You're not a philosopher even. Philosopher is not a creator. Call it a spiritual, if you will. But that's the same thing. By being all the time at all places creative force, original, you get joy. You have no sense of gain and loss. Still you do tremendous things. But to stick there, you know, you have to be at the C point, and A and B projection, though, may be there. but you're not involved in A and B. You see? C being the vortex, for example. C being the vortex, or call it A, whichever point you call it. And it goes to the base, 2 points of the triangle. If you don't leave your position and you project as a creator, you remain as God and Lord. You're not involved, although you're projecting also. But once you project and go with it, you're lost. That's called attachment. Have you heard of it? Scientific definition of attachment. You understand? Then you say, this is my A, this is my B. And you go with it. At the base you go, leave the C. Don't ask me who exists at C then. That's a long story. But you go at A and B, and you're involved into that. You go to the base. We call earth consciousness. That C, or the vortex point, will you call heaven. A and B, both are on the same line, horizontal, earth consciousness. A and B make relativity on the horizontal plane. You see? When you come to the C vortex, there's absolute. It has no relativity. It's just a vortex. That's called upward, as you call it. Upward going, high. Then you're freed from attachment. In the base, A and B, make all that. Whatever, lila, the play, they do. And there the power of creation is lost. They just mechanically repeat what others do, or their fathers did, grandfathers did, their leaders did, you know. Some priests did, or some other kind of, you know, elder brothers did. They come repeating that. Same rut. Little progress, decimal 1% in 1 million years. History shows progress, 1 million years, the fossil has been born, or whatever. You know. On this 15,000 feet rocky mountains, little fossil or little grass moss is born. It took 1 million years, so they put the signpost, don't destroy it. Walk on the walkways, don't destroy it. It takes 1 million years to kind of take roots. You know, progress. 1 million years, decimal 1%. Get slow, because get attached. All the progress, if you call it a progress, in genuine progress, in direct proportion to your detachment. If you're attachment, you're not progressing. It may seem that instead of 6 chairs now, you have 24 chairs now. Or instead of 1 fridge, you have 2. Or instead of the old, very noisy fridge, you now have silent one, comparatively. Whatever you do that. But it won't give you anything more. Genuine progress, wherever, will be in direct proportion to a degree of detachment. Detachment meaning a releasing factor. More the attachment, less the progress. You'll never go up. This is involvement, attachment, involvement. When you lose your position, absolute position, and the things you project, you go into it, involved. You say, these are mine, don't you? You build a house, you build money, bank balance, you build position, you make tailoring, you make roads, you make anything, supposing. Books, library, writing, TV, whatever. When you project these things out of imagination, materialize it by any methods, then you get lost into this. You get involved, mind. You get attached to it, identified with it. So you lose your own true identity. That's called, you lose the center of your being. Once you lose the center of being, you lose joy. It's just kind of no exception in it. Once you lose your true identity, the center of being, you lose that point of creative joy right away. Very moment you lose. Even if then you project and involve yourself, identify with 100 things, you may have kingdoms, for example. You may have kingdoms. Get involved. Peace and joy will be lost. Because now you left your creative point. Now you are in the mechanical process. Or you are in a repetitive process. Or you are in the more habitual habitual, what will you say? Habitual kind of involvement, habitual working. Then you are become an instinctive creature, you see. Once you become instinctive creature, you lose the joy. At the creative point, your joy point, you're not instinctive. You're conscious. You're aware. Therefore your joy is there. You're still projecting. Sun is projecting the sunshine rays. What if the sun will come down here? I mean, just an example. You project something, but you don't come down with it. It's called come down, okay? Degrade, fall. You do the things. Krishna did things. All people did. They didn't come down with it. They remained where they were, sea point, vortex, the top. Or call it a spirit, consciousness. You stay on that. That center of being, the your true identity. You don't leave and come up. You see the king in the kingdom, this is just an example, does many things in the kingdom. He doesn't come out every time to do everything in the kingdom. He sits on his throne and projects his orders, commands, whatever it is. He comes out only last when Holocaust happens, you know, when the king has to just come out, you know. But then he's lost. That's the only time when it's a critical moment for the kingdom. You know what I mean? But the king won't come out. But relatively, king is a perishable thing, you know, perishable personality. But in a spiritual sense, not perishable. So you can always be at that point without exception and project whatever you want. Imagine and project. Let's say your children, you go on projecting, half a dozen, for example. Let's say you project your children. You could do 100 children. You know, I'm not trying to encourage you for that, but let's say, just an example, let's say you could project 100, but don't get involved into those things. You'll see, you'll never lose joy. But if you involve yourself in two children, you are in hell. It's true. It doesn't make difference, really. A number doesn't make a difference. It's a philosophy only, which you have to understand. It's as good as saying, oh, if you have 10 books in the library, you are in joy. But if there are 1 million books in your library, you get lost. Isn't it the same thing, whether you have 10 or 1 million? You keep them and don't involve yourself, don't identify yourself with it, don't get attached with it. Don't leave that point of your creative genius. You know, always enjoy. Whatever is happening, you'll see in a very projected way, created way, no doubt. But you won't think they are yours. You'll deal with your creativity. You can release 100 spaceships at one time to all planets and stars. Of course, wisely, you have to do. Then some will be lost, some will come back or not come back, or they'll hit their summit. If you're projecting this way, wisely, you'll never be at loss and pain. But if you're going away with the spaceship there, whatever happens to the spaceship is happening to you. Because you're identified with it. And then you're losing your true identity. You being a master, creator of the things, you get involved with the creation, in the sense, your creation, in the sense that you lose your true identity. And then creation, because being imagination and projection, remains fictitious phenomena, illusory. Then you get illusory. You get ignorant, in other words. That's meaning of ignorance. Otherwise, nothing has happened. What pain you are feeling, and up and down, and those things, just because you're involved into those things. But nothing has happened. You're not illusion. But you have assumed to be illusion, identified with it, so you are in the darkness and ignorance. Naturally. There's no other choice. The choice is come back to a C point, or whatever you call it, A point, vortex. The top, you know, kind of seat of the soul. Seat of the soul, no? Medical people say they don't know the function of that place. What they call it? Pineal or what? Pituitary? I don't know what they call it. Pineal body. Seat of the soul. They say they don't know what is its function. Of course there is no function, it just creates. The whole body is created by that seat of the soul. Medical science doesn't know it. That's creativity. It's not that you have to stop creation. It's not that you have to stop imagination. But while imagine, let's say imagination is a ray of the sunlight. If you imagine or create a ray of light through you, and you come out with it, as you as consciousness, you're lost. But that's vanishing factor. You know, that's a vanishing phenomenon. That's a changeful phenomenon. That's illusory. Therefore, you become illusion. You become ignorant, in other words. Then you say, where is my God? I want my God. Then you have to go back where you started. You say, I want God here now, as you are. And we said, no, you can't get God as you are. You have to get God as God is. Very simple logic. No? It's simple. I always say you can do it in a moment. Leave the identification. In order to leave identification, you lose everything at times. Renunciation. You know? Have you heard of? What do you renounce, actually? What do you renounce? You renounce being that, you see? So that you become this. That's all. Whether you renounce outer object or not is quite up to your nature. I mean, it's both ways applicable. Whether you renounce the outer object or not, it helps you in one way or the other. But in both the cases, you have to renounce being that, so that you become this, what you lost. That's all. You come back through the same wings of that ray or whatever you call. You come back on the same wings up. They say you projected a ray, a beam of light, and you got involved, vanishing beam, and you get lost, you get ignorant, darkness. Okay. Now if you want to come back, you just again travel back on the same beam and find out its source. Have you heard these languages? It's very easy. And find out its source, where from the beam came or comes. You'll come to that very vortex point, where from all the triangular or other projections happen, Kundalini triangle. For which you merited. You say, I merited it. What for you merited? To go high, you say, go up, don't you say? To go to heaven, to see God, meaning you up, somewhere vortex again. Meditation keeps you away from the spinal up to the top. This goes up, this is a triangle. You sit in meditation, how do you sit? In triangle, don't you sit? Two legs like this, head here. It's again triangle, you see? When you sit in meditation, therefore in chair you don't meditate well because there's no triangle involved. It's just all L-shaped. It's L-shaped, you see? And that L has two legs, one your legs and one other legs are chair. They hold L. The third side is missing. Or call it right angle triangle. You go up to the vortex, to the spirit, to the soul of the seat of the soul, call it light, water, that's consciousness. That's your creative genius. From where you do and it happens, you will and it happens. And that's how you did. But then you got powerless or helpless or weak or ignorant only because you left that seat, came with it what you created. Oh, I'm trying to experience this. Now, this whole genesis of experience. You're experiencing for nothing. Can you believe? You won't believe it. In this proper perspective, if you see, you're experiencing for nothing. You're rotating between the same rays. Whatever you'll experience will be in the darkness, will be in the unconscious, will be in the process of becoming. You're trying to experience the unconsciousness. And experience, yeah. Unconsciousness has many colors, many shades, many angles, many corners, many phenomena, many variety, many Disneylands, so many. Yeah, you say, I'm experiencing. It has a Morocco in it, Turkey in it, Greece in it, Europe, India, America, Japan, whatnot. You say, I'm traveling around the world. I'm experiencing. Okay. Those who have experienced throughout the life, gone here and there, including moon. Okay, what are they saying? Everybody, what is saying? They'll describe you the color, the design pattern, color, design pattern, our relationship. All these three are constituted in unconsciousness. They are illusions. The color, the pattern, the relationship are illusions. And they are telling you the experiences or biographies or encyclopedia of such experiences. If you ask them, this experience has taught you, all these experiences together have taught you what? Have you got more joy, abiding joy, static peace, or kind of consciousness, continuous? No, that's not there yet, but I'm slowly experiencing. That's the only language we use. I'm not trying to condemn it, I'm trying to see all these are in the horizontal level, on the base of the triangle. Once you go up, the experiences are not involved. You're not experiencing. You are going at the beam of the ray up to the source. What is experience about it? You see, experiences on the horizontal level. Vertical level, there's no experience. You shift from particle to particle, then it is. Once you go vertical, there's only one point. There may be 100 possibilities on the horizontal line, meaning 100 opportunities you have to do things. 100 or 1 million, maybe any number, are the points on the horizontal line. You're trying to experience those. Once you go vertical, you go from one particle upward only. That's called meditation, backbone, kundalini rising through the spinal column. Are going to heaven. We always mean even symbolically upward. Whole language we use symbolically actually. The language itself is symbolism. Language itself is symbolism. It's just conveying the patterns only. Nothing else. But if you would go vertical in language, what would be? It will be simply A. One alphabet is enough. We are from all created. A. Allah. Amen. Om is all A. From there you create the symbolic alphabet. Then you say, I'm experiencing these alphabets, 26, 52, 48, whatever. Basically it is just one. When you begin to rise to the source of the alphabet, it will be A. That will be spirit, that will be light, that will be a top. You understand? Otherwise you go on and be fighting. Fighting, loving, sleeping, again fighting, again loving, again sleeping, again fighting. You know, you said we are experiencing sharing together. You know, what are you sharing? It will never end. Live for 1 million years more, your experiences won't end. Assure. Come back to the source of your relationship. You know, I did say color, pattern, relationship. Three. Come back to the source of patterns, source of colors, source of relationships. What will you find? You'll find both you are the same. There's no experience involved at all. Both are clay. Whether you call it a dish or a glass. It's a clay at this point. At those points are dish and glass. Dish and glass are experiencing. Sometimes you put glass over the dish, you know. Sometimes you put dish over the glass. Sometimes you keep side by side. Sometimes you dangle them together in the wash basin. Sometimes you put them both in fire or water or whatever. Sometimes you put soup in the glass and bread in the dish. Sometimes you put something else. You go on experiencing dish and glass. Make them both rise to on the beam of the clay. At the point A or C, that vortex, dish and glass, look at each other. Both are clay. There will be no difference. What did they experience in between? Being a glass and a dish? That had size, that had dimensions, that has diameters, that has color, that has pattern, that has, you know. You enjoyed those colors, patterns, designs and dimensions. But when you come back to the A position or C position, whatever you call it, vortex, you find both have clay. What did they experience in between? Nothing, because whatever you experience would be summed up in two words. Either you experience pleasure or pain. Now when you come back to the vortex, what are you feeling? Joy? What did you experience? Pleasure and pain in relationship to joy have no meaning. They have just no meaning. What did you experience? That's why they call it illusion. You experienced just either pleasure or pain. There's nothing else you experience. And both are just A and B base. Either you are together very nice sometimes, or you quarrel. When you come back to the vortex position, you come to the joy position. That doesn't need experiencing. Experience is only tossing of the mind, our kind of swinging pendulum type. Sometimes gives you a ding-dong nice voice, and sometimes, you know, kind of cutting, clashing voice. No? At one point you say very happy, other point you say just as a hell. You know, it just alternates all the time. This alternation is called kind of relativity. And then relativity gives rise, dualism gives rise to manifoldness. Out of two, you multiply into many. But it's the same. Qualitatively, it's the same. Whether there are two or four or 1 million, it's the same. Qualitatively. It's just a variety of experience of what you call sharing together. What are you sharing? Each one's thoughts and, you know, feelings, and, you know, intrapersonal, conjugal, whatever it is. What it, does it arise to? I don't mean you should not do that. I'm simply saying because you're going on those beams down to the base. Don't leave that position, project. That's fine. Go on projecting 100 children, you know, every day one. I don't mind that, but if you are going with them, you'll go wherever they are. That's called illusion. So identify with the what? Phenomena. When you identify with the phenomena, you become phenomenal, no doubt. And phenomena means illusion, changing. You become that. It doesn't mean you have to stop creation if you want to maintain joy. You don't have to stop creation. That also is a method. Stop creation, you are in joy too. That's called nirvikalpa samadhi, absolute samadhi. But there's also the, while creating and maintaining, transforming, you still could be in joy. That's called savikalpa samadhi. That you are maintaining that position. This is called kuthastha, sthitaparga. There are many words, transcendental. But you remain there. You remain there as consciousness, stuck. Yeah, your consciousness there. You're stuck there as God. And then you create the rays of your consciousness. That creates, you call imagination, power, energy. But your joyful position, you're not sacrificing. Once you sacrifice your joyful position, then whatever you do will always be, I'm okay, not okay. Always. Whichever thing you do in the world, right from common man to the emperor. Whatever talents you may have, goodness you may have, even then, will not be satisfying. You have come back to that position. Your center of being, your identification, your Christ consciousness, your God, your Allah, your Buddha. That position, nirvana, the salvation. Stand on that. Creation will not suffer. On the contrary, you'll see the creation in a very, not low way, you'll see the creation in a very beautiful arranged set, kind of setup. You'll be high, no doubt. You'll see the creation down, not in the sense of high and low though, but you'll see that doesn't need so much attention as you are so serious about it. But when you're all there with the base horizontal, you get serious about it because you don't see up. You're not seeing beyond your nose, I mean, or beyond your ear, or beyond your eyes, or beyond your skin, or beyond your tongue. You don't see beyond it. Those five senses are sitting there.

Price is just being unconscious. You can't do otherwise. But what will you gain out of experience? The spirituality has no value for experiences. The other concept, be egoless, hard. Spiritual knowledge or philosophy or literature, if you read thousands of books or hear lectures, they will never tell you experience. You may say, but I'm experiencing. They'll say, okay, experience till you're tired. Then come home. A prodigal son when came back to his father back. Did he talk about experiences? Our father asked him, son, where did you go? Tell me your history. Did he ask? No. On the contrary, ashamed. Prodigal son was ashamed. He just fell down just right on the feet of the father. He was called prodigal. He wasn't called a very wise man having experienced the world, gone away from his father in heaven, you know. Father didn't give him, bravo son, you are a wiser person, more matured now. You got experience in the world. Where did you go, son? On the contrary, wastage of time and energy. Son, come back, that's fine. That's his spirituality. But human psychology, within its own illusory domain, there you have to experience. Experience within the experience. Darkness rolling within the darkness. Illusion, building of illusion. All the fictitious 36 floors. All illusion. 360 feet illusion. Measurement. Quantitatively. All illusion. Qualitatively is the same thing. All the measurements are quantitative. Qualitatively is the same thing we're talking about. Whether you walk 10 inches somewhere or you go 10 billion miles somewhere, qualitatively makes no difference. Or, let's precisely, in other words, the time you take to reach 10 inches by walking, in the same time limit you could reach 10 billion miles. If you knew the inner science. It makes no difference. It's fictitious distance. We call distance. It's fictitious phenomena. It's illusion itself. That takes 6.5 years to reach Jupiter or Saturn by a spaceship there also, which travels per hour so many thousands of miles. You could in an instant reach the Saturn. Distance is fictitious. But to you, it's very real because you're involved into it now. You say, if I take 1 second to reach 10 inches, then if it's 100 inches, it will take me 10 seconds. If it's 1,000 inches, it will take me 100 seconds. You multiply this. As you think, so it becomes. You get involved in it. So you multiply, produce mathematics about it. But I would say, the time it takes you 1 second to traverse 10 inches, will be the same time if it is 10 miles. He said, what are you talking about? You won't believe it. I said, yes, you could reach 10 miles in 1 second. It's fictitious. Distance is fictitious and time is fictitious. All measurements are fictitious. But because you get involved into those creation, imagination, projection, you get involved, then you come between time and distance. That is space. Create relativity. Again, of time and space. But at your vortex point, when you are projecting, time and space have no meaning. They are here and now all the time. But that's difficult by intellect to understand. You'd come back to your, this source of your being, called spirit, a core of your being, a God point, okay? A God point, a God man, a light point, where from the light projects. The sun point, a father in heaven point, okay, Jehovah point, Buddha point, whatever you call. You come back there and then you see time and space was fictitious. It's just imagination. Let's put the same example back. When you bring the dish and the glass called A and B points back to the vortex C called clay, now the dish and glass are wanting to share with each other at this point. What will they share? Just clay. Clay will share with the clay. What was dish and glass?
At the A and B point base, what were glass and dish? Space-wise, glass was this way and dish was this way. Okay? They occupied a distance and a space. And they rolled within the time limits. But when they come back to the clay point, their form is lost, name is lost. Time and space are just over. It's at the base, at the involvement, the attached point, you are seeing the time and distance. When you get detached perfectly, what they call release, salvation. Time and space is not there. All relativity is just lost within that. But once you get lost into relativity, you lose the absolute point. And when you lose the absolute point, you lose the joy. In relativity, there's no joy. You will either see pleasure or pain. Though both are the forms of joy. Like, again, same example, like the dish and the glass are both forms of the clay. But you don't see them clay. You always see either glass or dish. You see, then you're lost from the absolute point. Then you don't have joy. Why? If the dish breaks, you are at pain. But the clay doesn't break. Even if dish breaks into four pieces, clay has not become four pieces. It's a dish which has become four pieces. Clay is still the same clay throughout the four pieces. If you are lamenting about clay, then you have no reason to lament. But you are lamenting about the dish, which is four pieces. At the clay point, you are not lamenting at all. That means that pain is fictitious. Let's say again, example, stretch the point. Bring all the four broken pieces of dish to the A point called clay. Will you let me? It's all clay still. What is broken? Dish is broken. Glass is broken. Form is broken. Not the absolute substance. A joy lies at the absolute substance. At the form, which is either pleasure, when it's a whole integrated dish, then you feel the pleasure. When it breaks, you feel the pain. Both are same when the clay comes in. Both are joy, no pleasure and pain. Experiencing is within pleasure and pain, nothing else. Why try to experience so many things all the time, repeatedly even, or in different contexts? To see if there's some joy in it. You know, but always falls flat. You know, it goes flat all the time. It starts well, but ends not well. Though philosophy, they say, what begun well is ends well? No. What they say? Yeah, which ends well, that's right. It doesn't say it begins well. It never. I mean, it's just like that. Always goes fast. Anything goes fast. Tell me anything has abiding value of joy. Anything. Any person, any relationship, any phenomenon. Tell me anything is abiding. Therefore they called it illusion. At their point, respective points, pleasure and pain. Bring them back to that absolute point. It's all joy. Even the pain. Broken pieces of dish, call it a pain symbolically. It's still the clay at its own point. This is where consciousness has to remain established. Well, sthita pragya. Pragya sthita, they call it. What I was saying, top here. They're stuck up there. Mercury temper, 110 Fahrenheit. Mm-hmm. Stay there. You'll go to heaven. If you come down to 98.4, you're saved. Saved from absolute, but got involved into relativity again. Once you get 98.4, again you bring in the experiences, don't you? When you're rising fever, what do? You stop experiencing or not? Food is gone, relationships are gone, radio is gone, TV is gone. Books are gone. No, I mean, you don't hear. Even music, you stop it, you say. If somebody comes to see you, 104 degrees, he can't see anyone. And if it goes 110, thermometer breaks. I mean, you know, once you come down 98.4, or round about it, somewhere in the vicinity of 1984. I don't mean to predict anything, okay? 98.4, okay. Then what do you experience? Again, begin to experience. No, don't.
When the pain is over, pleasure comes, don't you start again experiencing? This is how the whole game goes on. Everywhere it is, whether east or west, it's the same phenomenon. You may say, I'm sharing. What are you sharing? Ask yourself, whenever this language comes, you are sharing. Ask yourself, hitherto you have shared so many times, what has happened? Not satisfied, supposing. What are you going to share for more satisfaction? Maybe a hope. Maybe hope. So let's try. Fine. But the spiritual language doesn't accept it. They say whatever you're experiencing is within a horizontal level of your involvement level, of your base level, you know, what we call earth consciousness. You're experiencing within darkness. The spiritual says there is no solution of darkness even if you experience 10 million experiences within darkness. The only valid experience is you come out of darkness into light. That's called spirituality. It's fair enough. Whether you go to 10 billion or 10 million planets to visit or two, it's the same thing. Earth is enough to see. Not that we should not go. I'm for it, to go. But go for higher purpose. That is, if something higher is there, not if there is some pleasure there. You know what I mean? 10 things lost their pleasure for you. Now 11th you are trying and experiencing if it would have again pleasure. Then you're wasting time. I'm not against pleasure, provided you understand the philosophy of pain. That both are the same materially. I mean, basically. Substantially, both are the same. Pleasure and pain, both are the same. Madams and sirs, believe it. Yes, you will verily understand when you will begin to hug the pain and repel the pleasure. You'll understand then in a retrospect. You begin to hug the pain and thwart the pleasure, supposing, you'll see the meaning what I'm saying. That'll give you, you'll see pain will give you pleasure, pleasure will give you pain. You'll see that, exactly. Put it in a reverse position. Both attitudes are the same, one is a dish, one is a glass. You're saying dish is giving me pleasure, glass is giving me pain. Okay, put it in reverse position. You'll see glass will give you pleasure, dish will give pain. Always. They have to occupy the opposite poles. Always. Bring them back to a substantial position. Clay. You'll feel joy. Through pleasure and pain, both, you feel joy. Not that you have to necessarily shun them, but if you know the intrinsic value of both, you'll get derived the same joy whether you are in pain or pleasure. Whether it bleeds somewhere, you still will feel joy, you'll attend to it. Or whether instead of one child at one time, you get 2 children, twins, you do the same thing. Pain basically is a joy. Pleasure is also a reflection of joy. In this dualism relativity, you always get lost when identified with, you get lost. You get weak, degraded, failures, ignorant, unconscious. In within that darkness, unconsciousness, you begin to say in dualism, sometimes you are okay, sometimes you are not okay. Which means you are not okay. You see the point. If you are feeling sometimes not okay, that means you are not okay. Let's say a patient is lying down in hospital. One day doctor comes, a nurse comes, sees the thermometer temperature. It's 99, 98.4 or whatever. And the day or evening, she puts a thermometer, it shows 101. Again, next morning shows 99. Again, afternoon shows 99.8. And in the evening, night, it shows 105. Not 105, 100.5. Okay. What will you say? That patient is okay? What will you say? Even if sometimes 98.4, will you say that patient is okay? What the doctor will give report or nurse? They'll write the chart of the temperature, no doubt about it. Will you say, will that doctor tell patient, go home now, you're okay? Because sometimes you're okay? You see the point. Because you're sometimes not okay, you are really not okay.
And then when he said, I'm okay in the world, we said, don't, you're not.

sounds okay. Simple. Knowledge is simple. It's never philosophical. Parables, simple. From your clay, from your hospital, you know. From your own home, from your situation, knowledge is always present. If you want to learn, it's there. It's always there. In your body complex, knowledge is always there. Within your own society, your home, your relationship, you can learn everything. Sometimes you get a headache and sometimes not. You cannot say you're okay. You don't call it healthy if sometimes you're having it and sometimes not having it. We took our relativity, pleasure and pain, loss and gain, friendship and enmity. On the whole, it's okay. Even that language doesn't stay. On the whole, it's okay, even every day you cannot say. So yesterday you told me, on the whole, you're okay. 10 days later, yeah, now it has tilted on the other side. Now, on the whole, it's not also okay. Sometimes okay, but on the whole, it's not okay. You know, kind of that tilts also. This is called multiplication. You can multiply the area only. Last year's index and this year's index may vary. You know, you go on multiplying. Then 100 years index together. Then 1,000 years history. Then 1 billion, and so on. You go on multiplying the, what they call, worlds within the worlds, universes within the universes. Just in multiplication. Qualitatively is the same thing. In the universe, there are so many Milky Ways and solar systems. Within Milky Ways, so many solar systems. Within solar system, so many planets. Within a planet, so many nations. Within a nation, so many states. Within a state, so many cities and villages and towns. Within each village and town, so many houses. Within each house, so many people. Within each person, so many bacteria. I mean, you know, cells. There's so many cells within each body. Within each cell, universes. Do you know that? Come to a point in your body, you'll see again universes opening. Within your cell there are universes. Science has not said it. One day they'll tell you. Each cell has universes in it. It goes back again. Macrocosm and macrocosm just go on revolving. You come from universes to the cell in your body. From cell again you go back to universes. From very cell, your pituitary gland or whatever it is, the seat of the soul, go into it, travel into universes. It's just no difference. Qualitatively, there is no difference whether it's one particle of clay or whether it's 1 million particles of clay. What's the difference between it? One particle of clay and 1 million particles of clay. What is the difference? No difference. Quantitatively, it is. Qualitatively, there's no difference. Whatever you're doing, experiencing, you're experiencing within the measurements, within the quantity only. Patterns, variety. Colors, variety. Relationships, variety. Multiplicity. Multiplicity is the horizontal measurements, quantitative. Qualitative is vertical, goes up, just one. All the experiences are within your patterns, colors, designs, relationships, variety only. You are experiencing variety. Unity does not need experiencing. You know what I mean? Diversity does. Multiplicity does need experiencing. Unity doesn't. Now let me ask you. You'll feel peace, joy, unity or diversity? When do you feel homogeneous? When it's unified, unity. That doesn't need experiencing. That means, in other words, logically speaking even, once you stop experiencing, then only you can have peace. Will you agree with me on this point? It's very simple. Experiencing you call enjoying. No? Experience you call enjoying. I want to sea beach in Florida. That person is Los Angeles, in Los Angeles, San Francisco. A sea beach is here also. Oh no, but you know, Florida sea beach is just superb. Something, oh, those colored umbrellas pitched everywhere. Like that. I say you can buy one colored umbrella and pitch at your home in the compound or yard, you know, Florida. Okay, fine, that's fine. What is talking about? Quantitatively. There's no qualitative difference. It's just

diversity, multiplicity. He's just lost into that. And when he comes back from Florida, oh, I enjoyed. I had a fun. It was nice time I had. Okay. After 1, 2, 3, 4, 10 days, vanished. Florida vanishes, experience vanishes, just doesn't rest anything. Just gone. Money's gone, I don't worry about that. Money is fictitious anyway. Both are illusion within the illusion. But qualitatively, what does he mean to enjoy? What he was wanting? Why he wanted the experience of Florida, something like that. Why? To enjoy? No? To have fun, to have a pleasure. Okay. In basically, that means he wanted joy. But joy doesn't exist in multiplicity, it exists in unity. Being yourself, there's joy, nowhere else. Nowhere else meaning, once you have in you, it is everywhere. Otherwise, nowhere for you. If you have not found out yourself an identity, substantial identity of yours, you don't have joy. Wherever you go is a fun for the time being. After fun comes gun. I mean shoots, I mean spend. In the meantime, you eat a bun. You know? And bun produces bunny, you know? And it gets funny, you know? All that kind of thing, you know? No? Everybody has these experiences. You don't have to go too far to learn these things. Excuse me. No? You don't have to go too far to learn. God kept everything near you, in you. You have to experience knowledge, no? It is within you. It's round about you. You don't have to go too far for that. You don't have to learn knowledge to go from it. That's fine if you go, but oh, I want to know the measurements of the pyramid, how that works astrologically, ecologically, earth center or something, center of the universe. Okay, that's fine. The chap went on the camel, had some camera loaded around the neck and shoulders, took every photos, all measurements, nice, admired. That's fine. I'm not against these things. Came back home, what had happened? Neither he is standing on pyramid, nor pyramid is standing on his head. It's gone. It was a nice fun. I mean, okay, fine. What did you get out of it? What did pyramid tell you? Oh, King's Chamber, I felt peace there. I played flute there, you know. And it was recorded in the King's Chamber. And Queen's Chamber wasn't that resonant, but, you know, King's Chamber was fine. Okay, few days he'll talk to his friends, then gone. Pyramid, what's the benefit? Not that it's wrong to go there, I don't mean that. What's the point we are catching out of it? For a few days, illusory pleasure, fun you had. You learned, admired, and the nice things, history. What did you get? What did you go for, actually? You went for some joy, some satisfaction, some knowledge you went. Either for joy, satisfaction, or knowledge you went there. To be more wise, to be more joyful, to be more conscious. If you got those things, it's fine, you utilized it. If not, it's illusory. You experience, but there's nothing. Experience within relativity is not abiding. It has no meaning. They call it gratification. What you call experience, sages call it gratification. But what you're experiencing is just gratification, sense gratification, nothing else. We shouldn't do that? No, I don't mean that. I simply meant, when you do that, don't get involved and attached to it. Hold on to your pinnacle, hold on to your vortex, hold on to your position. That is sthita prajna. That's called a spiritual consciousness. Hold on to that, then use the senses. Fine, what is wrong with it? It's wrong only when you get into those and get involved and lost. Then your experiencing has no meaning. Go round and life after life you'll go. Sages have said it. Again, you'll come back to this to know thyself. That will be your true home, your true knowledge, true salvation. Know thyself. You'll come back any number of million experiences, even if you do, in order to get that thing which you want, satisfaction or joy, come back to yourself anyway. Prodigal son has to return to his father.
in between whatever your experience was, is nothing compared to this, compared to your ultimate position. It's nothing. Your curiosity is there, though, to know things. That's curiosity. It's a sense of the gratification. Even in normal human language, you call it waste of time and energy. I don't say that. Because time and energy are so unlimited. Again, even if you waste it, it's not wasted. It's just unlimited. So that part I agree. When people say it was waste of energy and time, I said, no, that doesn't, because nothing is wasted, you see. So I don't agree with that philosophy. But you did get nothing, that's true. You did get nothing. Out of 100 experiences, 1 million experiences, you didn't get any. Life after life. You'll have to come back to your spirit. Your Father in heaven, know thyself. Your vortex, your consciousness, your sea position. There you won't clash. You understand? You're clashing on that horizontal position, which has so many points in it. In a straight line, there's no so many points, just one. This is many. You see? Horizontal is many, vertical is one. And there we all join. That's called oneness. We are all one, meaning what? On horizontal position? On vertical position, vortex, we are one. In that C position, you know, there we are one. In AB we are many. Not only AB, but in between, kiddies, you know, shopping centers, automobile garage, you know, ashrams, you know, everything. I shouldn't separate these. And 30th Street, and, you know, everything is there. In that, you cannot have the absolute joy. You cannot have abiding peace. You cannot have abiding awareness. Because by the very virtue or vice of being relative and dualistic, cannot stay at one point for all times. But there is a point where from all the projections happen. There you can stand. Like a charioteer, you hold on the reins of many horses. At that point, a driver, your creator. You're holding all the reins, maybe 100 reins. But once you go back from the reins to the horses, you're lost in one of the senses. Not that you shouldn't use your senses, though. But do not get identified with the senses to the extent that you lose your driver's position. You know? But that sense, called horse, will drive you in a ditch, wherever. Then you say, I'm experiencing within the ditch. That's fine. That's fine. You're jumping from one ditch to another, and the ditch, this is shallow, that's deep ditch, this is 10 feet, now let me try 20 feet ditch. Let me try 4 feet ditch, 2 feet ditch. It's a ditch anyway. There's a different measurement, diameter is different, lights are different, this was red ditch, this was green ditch, this is blue ditch. You know, this was oxygen, that was hydrogen, that was kind of CO2. And this contains magnesium, that contains something milk, that contains honey. You know, variety, the multiplicity. We go on experiencing this. One is something better than the other or worse than the other, sure. But nevertheless, you don't get anywhere. Unless you understand the qualitative oneness of all things. That the dish and the clay and all the parts have the same clay. Stand on that clay first. You want joy, no? Then don't talk of experience. You understand? It's a different philosophy, but you'll see the truth of it. If you say, but can we not, how can we jump at one point all of a sudden? In the meantime, we have to experience anyway. Then we say also, yeah, that's right. That's your problem. Now you experience it as long as you want it, though. God has given you freedom. I mean, you have that freedom. If you want to do that, do it. But if you want to reach that abiding joy position, peace, satisfaction, wisdom, consciousness, then you have to find out your source, a true identity back, your central being. There's no solution you could have. There's no alternative. There's no alternative. Whether you
better than you experience hundreds of whatever few planets elsewhere, which is not wrong in itself. It's better first to explore yourself before you even go to another planet. Because wherever you will go, you won't see God. Whether you go on Moon or Jupiter or Saturn, you won't see God, if you're not seen within you. Even if you ask somebody, God is on some other planet, even if you go there, you won't see. Because you're not seen in you, you don't know how to see God. So how can you see on Jupiter? If you don't know how to see God, how can you see anywhere? You understand? Even if you were there, how would you see Him? If you don't know how to see Him, you are seeing the flesh and bone and senses, nose and ears. How can you see God? You see, it's the very point that if you explore within you, it is there. Whether you go elsewhere or not is immaterial. That's not forbidden. But what's the use? What's the use? Take your mind there and bring back the same mind again anyway. We are experiencing, exploring the universe. That won't give you anything. Not that it's wrong to go, but explore yourself first before you go elsewhere. There's much in you to explore, do you know? There's much there. First do that. Find out your center of being, true identity. Come back to vortex, rise up. Then go anywhere, see anything, it's your creation. Your creator. First realize that position of being a creator, not a creature or victim. There's just this upward trend, Urdhvareta Bhaver Devata, Sanskrit. Urdhvareta Bhaver Devata. Those who go upward are the lords of the universe. It's Sanskrit verse. Urdhvareta Bhaver Devata. You don't have to know the creation by going into the creation. If you know yourself as the creator, you'll know our creation. Without going or not going. You'll know all the creation by becoming a creator. You don't know the creation necessarily by going into the creation. Even if you would go billions of years, you would never end it. Billions of years, you won't end it. Sometimes it takes thousands of billions of light years for some planets which are away, no? Stars. Take thousands of billions of years, light years actually. Just imagine, when will you finish it? Just impossible. Impossible anyway. But again, it's possible. Very easily possible if you just become a creator. You know the whole creation. I'm not discouraging from going any astronomy or science, no. Simply, that we may not get so much lost in experiencing alone that we don't get what we want to have. We may miss the very point for which we may be undertaking those journeys. You may miss the very point again, as you missed on this earth. You could miss in planets, or astral traveling. When that's possible within you to know, why don't you? Just hold back to yourself from senses and projection. Come to yourself, what they call true self. Come back to your true self, true identity, center of being. It's done. You are the creator there. You won't have kind of this is haggling, loss and gain, enemy and, you know, friend, birth and death, loss and gain, and all those things, pleasure and pain, defeat and victory, competition. You don't have to compete. Within yourself you are competing. Your one portion of mind is competing with another portion. It's exactly so. If it's all your creation, with whom are you competing? You see, in experiencing you have the validity for competition. But in absolute abiding joy, you don't have a sense of competition. It's homogeneous, what they call harmony. It's harmonious, homogeneity, unity. These are the two poles.

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0: process of human life. And he wasn't attached to just get icky about it. God, now you have given me, please don't take it. It's okay. We'll see next life. You see? And so this is the whole thing. I could have portrayed Satyakam, realized soul from the beginning, but then the story would end there. So I have to take three generations I had to take in the book. I hope by the hearing the story you don't start buying the book. Okay. You see, I have taken three generations. One is the unknown sage, already realized soul, perfected being, Satyakam near about, second generation. Third, I have taken, which I have not shown in the book, is son, Puran, whom I leave in the forest. And I didn't ignore the woman side. So Bhairavi, the wife of Satyakam, I have also taken into advanced conditions, you know, in order not to present the woman as inferior to man in these regards, though she wasn't missionary in the sense of the term. But then Bhairavi is another guru, lady saint, whom I have a little bit brought in, the mother. I have shown already kind of divine mother type. So I balanced both sides. I had to take advanced souls because I'm going out of your scope of question, though, I know. But I had to take advanced soul purposefully. I rewrote this story third time actually before publishing. I don't know how many readers will read between the lines though, but as you are already an editor, so you could understand this, that I have taken advanced soul purposefully, looking to the humanity as today in the world and the juncture as it is, where everything is trying to get breakthrough through all things. The next decade two or so, by the end of the century, we must usher in something very higher, grander of dreams. Let's say, if not golden age, at least a very super something, the world we want. If I had to take this even problem of attachment and a problem of their man and woman on a certain high level, where neither we are emphasizing the renunciation nor the marriage. You know, I have deliberately done this so that we come to know the inner friendship of the souls meeting and also ushering into the golden age where spirituality would reign supreme and attachments would be the secondary point in it. If I had to take advanced soul in order to make an example how one could do, if I had taken an ordinary seeker, which some could have sympathized with, but then I couldn't have given the message somehow. Still, I have shown the weakness of Satyakam, in a way. I had to, because that's the beauty of the writer again. If I show Satyakam as infallible, unflinching, unwavering the disciple, I have yet to find one though. You know, then I would have been kind of imaginary writer, you know, out of focus. I had to show the weakness in Satyakam deliberately as a writer, I had to.
1: Last night you were talking about the ultimate God and then the lesser gods that our egos play games with. And you said that these lesser gods can never fully satisfy us, and as long as we keep chasing them, we'll just go around and around in it. And when we realize this and want the ultimate God, then we will decide to stop pursuing the lesser gods, stop playing those games, and just be desiring or concentrating upon or aspiring to the ultimate God.
0: Sure.
1: So, what do we do when we're in a position where we want to stop playing those games, but our mind keeps playing them?
0: Mm-hmm. There are two ways. I have been repeating these things. There are two ways about this. Depends how strong is your concentration or desires about the lesser gods. If they're too strong that you can't avoid them, separation apart. You can separate for the timing. Sometimes that works, but for the timing. Separation is not the solution. But for the timing, sometimes if the mind runs riots, goes wild, then separation sometimes is a kind of controlling device for the time being, but not always. Therefore, if they're very strong, first you have to try to reflect upon them, control them, suppress them, understand them, trying to kind of ignore them even, trying to see the examples of others, how they overcame. If everything else fails, then there's a second method to go through it. Now, but this, there is a fallacy. Going through it meaning having the desire fulfilled, but it has one fallacy only, and it's a great dangerous fallacy. That human instinct or any creature's instincts are so repetitively constant that from birth to birth or from year to year, decade to decade, they could repeat. It's nothing like it exhausts and finishes, so now you're free. What I mean is that sometimes when you have chewed all the juice out of the flesh, still you can go on sucking the plastic. You know what I mean? I mean, this human instinctive thing is such, you just can't explain it. It's an instinctive, repetitive habit pattern. That in spite of having finished those things, it can reoccur in you to feel, oh, Swamiji has told us to finish going through it, as if you never did those things before. You know, it is a kind of self-deception. And then you put up on the utterances and quotations of the sages and the books, so-and-so said it. Now, so-and-so said it, if he meant that if you have never had it, and then if you have desire, you had a little bit and you were not satisfied. If you had on and on from decade to decade and birth to birth, and then you cannot have consolation about it. This is a dangerous fallacy. That you could use the quotation out of context to still satisfy your repetitive habits. Repetitive habit is a pattern of circling. It just goes round and round, called chakra. Naturally, therefore, to avoid this dangerous fallacy, you have to use willpower somewhere, or grace of God, whatever word you use. That if you see you had enough, still the habit is not leaving you. You're weak in that. Or partly because of repetitive indulgence in those things has made you weak. Then naturally, you have to invoke either the willpower, or invoke by prayers or so the grace of God, either way. Otherwise, this habit of circling around can last for 1 million births. It won't finish by itself, meaning it may finish today by itself because you're tired of that, because you had enough, because you don't relish it anymore. But then, after a few days, lying fallow, as they call it, you know, those things could again show their weeds out. This often happens. Therefore, this dangerous fallacy, if you can take care of, then you can have the second alternate. Otherwise, first try the best. How to control it, how to understand it. See the philosophy of reflection about the point, what it is ultimately. Whichever desire, whichever lesser God, what is it? What does give you, why you desire that thing? Does it fulfill any purpose if you want to have it? And so on. First, intellectually reflecting upon it. Reason it out, if you can. Then see the examples of others. Third, your own experiences before in such respects. When you fail, the second alternative.
1: It seems as though the games of the mind or the mind's habits have a life of their own. And,
0: for the time being.
1: I don't want to put them to rest. They come back. And
0: they have their life, I agree. Yeah, I agree with you when you say they have their life, but also don't forget there's a reincarnation.
1: They reincarnate?
0: Oh yes, they do. Somehow. In somebody else. Fresh, something new, maybe something different. And no end. It's an endless creation projection. Therefore, I did say in the between that for the time being you may get tired. That flesh may be out of juice now. But when you get the new flesh, you may still run riots. And that's often how it happens. Otherwise, should we take rebirth all the time? Why there's reincarnation? Why is reformation? Why there's transformations all the time? Only because our mind has a pattern of circling. It's a circling pattern which when finishes one thing, gets a new thing, gets tempted. This is called temptation. Actually, temptation itself is not evil. The temptation is only evil in the sense that you often repeat the same habit, having the same results on and on with the hope it will be something different or better. Therefore, temptation is evil, otherwise not. Because creation has attraction. Who says not? Any desire, any lesser God has attraction. We should not ignore this point. Any desire has its attraction. Therefore, that part is not evil. The evil part is when you know what is what out of it, and still you kind of cling to it in the sense it will give you brighter light than the million moons or some hundreds of suns. It doesn't. When it gets to the Shukla Paksha, that is, when you get to the brighter side of the desire, it is inspiring, exhilarating, it's attractive, it just makes you forget even God. But when it gets to Krishna Paksha, the darker side of it, you get depressions, disappointments, manachani, boredom, you know. And then again you say, I'll renounce. When it gets a full circle again and comes to near about the attraction, is not God in the world too? That's how it changes. And again the brighter side comes up. Swamiji has also said God is everywhere. And Swamiji, isn't it right if I do these things? Oh, that's fine. Again the circle goes the full around. Shukla Paksha, brighter side. And again you are in a better shape. And you think it's going to be golden now. And again you get depression. Depression side is always. In the valley, when you go up in the mountain, you create the depression of the valley always. The brighter side of the desire always creates the depression of the desire. Always. It's a relativity. Therefore, you must understand, even though desires die out, have their own lifetime for the time being actually. Not eternally they finish. You could recreate them, and does recreate, reincarnate, if you don't move forward or upward. If you don't from that point move forward, upward is bound to rotate back. There's no other way. It's something that's staying somewhere within 40 acres of area. And so let's say 10 years we stay in 40 acres and have seen every tree and nook and corner, stream, every earth and stone of that 40 acres in 10 years by walking all around. And after 10 years you think now this area to others may be beautiful but has become boring to you. Because you know every nook and corner of it. You still desire to have a better thing, higher thing. But suppose you don't do that. You go on staying there. You'll again make circle of those 40 acres around, again for next some years. With the hope you can do better things. So you can create 4 more buildings in it. So you get busy for the time being. And when you get busy for the time being, things are different. You may say, I'm feeling better. But when those 4 buildings are finished, again, the same monotony, boredom, and more headache than one building.
1: You're saying that if we don't create or grow into a new future for ourselves, then the past will just keep repeating itself.
0: Keep repeating with the compound interest. Why? Because the day by day you are growing older, don't forget it, your stagnation of senses happens. So that your sensual even perceptions or enjoyments, gratification, grow in less into degree of enjoyment actually. It's just in a diminutive kind of proportionate value. That the day by day as you go on repeating, your enjoyment degree goes on diminishing. Therefore it becomes compound interest of values. That is compound interest of your suffering or depression, it comes in automatically. If you don't go to fresher area or more higher area, deeper area, then it's bound to get full circle and make you miserable more and more than less and less. Create more anger, more irritations, more unfulfillments, more disharmony. It's bound. It's just a nature that way. It's not your and mine fault. It's made so. Unless you leave that circle, grow beyond something else. So the desire, if you are ever waiting for that, will be itself finishing its life and then will relieve you, thou art free. Don't expect that, in my view. No desire ever has made anyone free. Whether you renounce desires or not is your problem. It doesn't trouble me, so I have no problem with desire or no desire. But then, if you are expecting out of desire the freedom of the soul, you are unnecessary wasting time. You may have desires, but don't seek freedom out of it. It won't leave you. Desire is not a commodity by itself or a personality by itself that will leave you and just go somewhere else.
1: It's my own creation.
0: Is your vibration a perception holding in your own mind? Unless you release it, it's not going to leave you. So repeat, only when it gets tired, a kind of fatigued, are a kind of little temporarily satiated sleeps down in the subconscious. And you feel it has left you. But as soon as you have experienced in your life something better promising situation comes up, you without even thinking jump into the fray. You have seen that.
1: You were talking once about relaxing desires, that if you feel a desire and you want to be free of it, there's some way you can relax it. Would you?
0: Yeah, I had meant only by relaxation, then the agitation's part. Otherwise, with desires you fight and agitate all the time, trying to control or trying to renounce. Instead, if you relax, they as if sleep down, then you have a better hold on them. You can see them properly. With a relaxed mind, you can see your desires properly and you can deal effectively. Although if you are agitating and fighting and renouncing, trying to renounce, that means you are not relaxed. Therefore, you don't have a power even on the desires. But if you relax, desires don't die out, but you have better stand to deal with your desires, to make them merge or renounce or fulfill, either way. So relaxation simply helps you to have an upper hand on the desires or situation. Let's say if you're a relaxed person, let's put it this way, you're going in a city and there's a riot or fighting, there are 50, 100 or 500 people are just in Holocaust, killing each other or doing whatever. And let's say you're a relaxed person, not necessarily realized the soul, you're a relaxed person, and you don't lose your relaxation, you go beyond. Within those 100 or 50 people or 500, you just stand as a relaxed person. You'll see you'll have an effect on them. And if you have greater power, you'll see those fury will go on subsiding.
1: Your relaxation will affect those other people?
0: Yes, if you're powerful enough for that, it will. It has a power. Relaxation has its own power of seeing things through and giving you the upper hand on it. If you lose your temper, if you lose your mind peace, even the tiny, tiny bits of situations you cannot even handle or grasp because your mind is filtered and dissipated. Relaxation gives you a power of concentration, a power of settlement, which any disturbing waves of thoughts anywhere will be affected on. It has a settling effect. And that gives you a better perspective to look at the things, including your desires. So I don't recommend to fight with the desires because they are more powerful than you in the sense. They got power from you already. Being your desire is already powerful for you. You see? So you cannot have upper hand on them unless you settle down again. In agitation, you lose the power. In excitement, you lose the power. In restlessness, dissipation, you lose the power. Before that, you have to know the nature of desire. What is desire, actually? Treat tradition apart. What is desire?
1: Well, conceiving of something you want and wanting it.
0: Meaning you feel attraction to it, no? There are two forces in nature, attraction and repulsion. Whatever you attract, it creates a desire. By the normal logic, ordinary logic, therefore, would mean whatever you are repelled at, you would not desire. But actually, that's a desire too. Let's go to the genesis of desire. What is desire actually? Not only what you want, but do you know what you don't want? It also is desire.
1: Yeah,
0: how?
1: You're not wanting. Not to be close to
0: your
1: it.
0: Desire not to want it.
1: Yeah.
0: It's also desire. Both ways. The forces of nature, attraction and repulsion, both create desires. If you're not attracted, you won't repel either. Or put it vice versa, if you're repelled at something, you're bound to be attracted to something else. Therefore, both are desires. The whole philosophy of desire is when you want or don't want. In like or dislike, both ways. You renounce only because you desire. If you are not desiring, you don't renounce either. Then you have things if they are as they are. This is a precise point now. Even renunciation is not the supreme thing. It is only a relative term to the enjoyment or to the indulgence overdone or not done. But when you really transcend the desire, which means you are neither liking nor disliking, but still you have things as they are. The world as it is, or would be. You're not shunning or having in the sense of fighting between the two. So desire is both attraction and repulsion. Therefore, when they said, don't like or dislike, don't hate in your enemy even, which means what? The friendship and enmity, both are relative. If you have an enemy, it's also desire. The friendship is also desire. Though it's a nice thing, but both ways. So when you want to transcend the desire, that means you give up fighting, actually. If you are still fighting the desire, you are not giving up. Desire, you are trying to cling to it. Fighting against desire is not against desire. It's to have the desire, actually. Your mind is fighting to retain it, although you mean to not retain it. At the actually subconscious, you are trying to hold it. Therefore, the fighting starts. But if you would understand that either attraction or repulsion both, which create in the low man's land called indifference in the between, disinterested, the indifference it creates a little bit, then your mind gets free. Your mind gets freedom. When you're neither pulled nor pushed, you get settled, relaxed, free. Now, does it mean then you won't have desires to have or things to enjoy or world to live in? Actually more, perfectly, 10%, 100% better. Once you're settled and not being subject, victim to the push and pull, you get so settled and relaxed, you see things through very clearly, and you live as you would live, not as you choose to live, or as you should live.
1: So you would enjoy, you could still enjoy things, but you wouldn't be desiring them.
0: No, it will be perfect, joyful for you all the time, without being bored about it, or monotonous about it, or finished, you know, kind of fatigued or tired about it. What we get fatigued and tired in 40 years and 50 years. If you understand this philosophy, I wouldn't say my philosophy, if you can ever have achievement about it, and if you choose to have 1,000 years without being bored and fatigued and tired, I assure you could do it. I won't give you all those secrets because I'm not enhancing those points. But if you want to have 1,000 years be always having things which others long back got bored and fatigued and tired, you would carry on 1,000 years if you wanted to. It's not only the answer but also the secret.
1: That's as a human being you could do that, or in some other...
0: As you like, whether human being or a dog, whatever. I mean, it's up to what you choose. As you choose. As a human being, not necessarily we are always human beings, so. We're not yet matured human beings. At least some of us are not. At least some of us are not matured human beings. Okay, let's say human being, even if you choose to. But I'm not preaching that, though, you understand. Just an example I'm giving you, that there's a way that you could live in the world, live the life, enjoy what you call enjoyment, without being pushed and pulled and gratification or renunciation, still, as the things are, as they would be, or should be, not as you choose to be. You see, once you choose something to be, you are creating the other side of relativity for you. You are, definitely, simultaneous time. Though you don't desire that, the other side, but automatically it comes with it. It's just infallible other side of the coin. Then you may say, but I didn't think about it, I didn't want this way. You didn't, but you wanted the other way, which was the side of the coin. Therefore, there is a way. When you relax, when you're not pulled and pushed, you're not attracted and repelled, in a way you're indifferent, disinterested, peaceful. Things follow, life follows for you joyfully and satisfyingly. And then you do things what they come and as they would. Without your kind of beating about the bush, you know, without your putting the third leg in between, as they call it. You won't interfere with any laws of nature. You won't go against the wind. Everything will flow in tune with the current and you'll feel it joyful. You won't have to interfere, you won't have to resist, you won't have to be ignorant about things, you won't have to be stubborn about things. You get a kind of knowledge which makes you flow in tune with the nature around you. and in you, in such a way that you yourself will feel and see that nothing is missing for you. Nothing is unfulfilled for you. On the contrary, it may be that you're much more abundant you're having than you would even take in. And even that you won't contain. If the river full is flowing, and you want only two pitchers of water for you, you are not going to condemn the whole river, it's more than what you want. You just take the two pitchers out. But those two pitchers you won't miss, this is what I mean. And the thirst for that water of two pitchers you will have. That appetite will not be insensitive. But this you can achieve when you first rest the mind in settlement first. If you avoid yourself from push and pull, fight and resistance and gratifications, that kind of, all the time mind is swirling, that if you can rest a little bit, relax.
1: Well, this would lead to the ultimate God.
0: Should, as per rule, should.
1: Be living without expectations or desires. And
0: that should.
1: Just living as it comes.
0: Why? Because these are the only blocks in between you and your God. Your choices, your gratifications, your likes and dislikes, your attractions and repulsions. These are the only blocks between you and your God. What else? Whether I say today or 2,000 years back makes no difference. 5,000 years hence will be the same philosophy. There's your own desires, gratifications, your likes and dislikes, your attractions and repulsions, your selfishness and your renunciation. All these are the blocks for you. Once you remove these things and relax, what else remains to be sought? What else?
1: Truth.
0: Truth of God, reality will be there. Where else? When the whole water pond, the mud you have taken out, surface you have cleaned, thorns and stones you have cleaned, the dirt lying in the water you have cleaned, and you have allowed the water to settle and no waves, no ripples on the water, what else you see there? Sun or moon shining through. Then there are no disturbances in the mind. And there's no muddiness. When there's no dirt there. When there are no covers of any sort. What else you see? It's transparency. The transparency of brilliance which you could see through. There will be only sun shining there. What else? Or your own form. You'll see your own true self. But when it's muddy, wavy, disturbed, ruffled, or some greenery, something on over shrubs lying all over, even if you see yourself, looks funny. You don't like it. You want a clear mirror. So when you have no push and pull desires and gratifications and attraction and repulsion, likes and dislikes, on human plane it looks horrible, how to achieve this? Once you do this, it's a transparent pond, a lake of water, mirror. See your true self or your God. Nothing else remains. It will be a very natural cry at that end. I won't have to teach you this. At that point, you just feel you want Him. You feel God is for you and there's nothing else remains for you. It won't have to be taught to you or preached about. We preach while we are still muddy. Come on, lad. Get out of that mud, honey. Your mom is calling. Have a shower. All philosophies follow up till that end. No? Have a shower, mom is waiting, dad is waiting on the dining table, and what a muddy you are, this and this, very unhealthy, you know, it's virus comes nowadays, scientists say in this mud there's some contruagulus, some virus, and you don't get that, please, and all that. And then when child comes out, mom cleans and everything is fine, clothes are put, whatever. Mom takes the child in the lap, honey, everything is okay. You see, it's in the muddy, disturbed, restless mind, a kind of imposed, self-imposed mind, that you don't even clearly long for God actually. You don't see there's a filth. Excuse my wording though, they are true though. Till it's filthy mind, you don't even wish for God and desire for God. If at all out of courtesy you tell Him, God, I want you, but God smiles and goes away. He knows you don't want Him. It's not a true longing. It's just a courtesy, social courtesy with God. And God has His own courtesy, to smile and show the back and go away. That's His courtesy. He doesn't hate. He doesn't reject. He doesn't denounce. He just smiles and goes. But that smile is really blood-curdling. I mean, it's just such an indifference that you could hardly tolerate it. This filthy mind cannot love God or long for God, that's sure. It will be quite so simple. If you say, you are my Lord, I am without you, I am nothing, God knows you are something with this mud and filth. Excuse my wording. It is so. True longing for God comes when your heart gets pure. In this pull and push, attraction, repulsion, likes and dislikes are modified at least. At least modified, if not eliminated. Then your mind settles, comes to peace, certain kind of peace. There you'll see it's only God you could remember, nothing else. Or your true self, or your, something ultimately you'll contemplate about truly. Before that is a pious platitude only. Lord, I cannot live without you, although you lived 40 years without him very well.
1: How can we prolong those golden moments when we do feel a sense of longing for God?
0: Daily practice. Twice minimum, if not more, try to relax. Sit down in a corner, go into silence. Telephone should not ring at that time. If the fridge machine is too roaring, stop it. Bolt the doors, put a sign outside. Host is not in or something. That's a liar, of course, I know, or something like that, lock it. Go in silence, relax daily at least twice. Out of 24 hours, if you could relax 2 hours, enough. If you could relax properly, it's enough. God himself will come to those who are relaxed, I tell you frankly. Those who are tired, busy, but you know, he doesn't. You could sleep in satsangs. By the simple excuse that you are tired. Excuse is excuse. You're tired, so you slept, that's fine. But you missed the car. You see the point. Thing is missed.
1: We're in a situation where we're around people that are complaining a lot, or, you know, that are in the negative. How can we keep feeling devotional? Because find that it's hard to relate to those people and share the space they're in with them, that you're in with them, and at the same time feel these higher aspirations.
0: Well, I always feel that one, before you share with others, you have to achieve something yourself.
1: What I mean, I don't mean sharing the higher aspirations, but what I mean, because I'm in the situation with them, I am sharing the situation with them.
0: Well, this always goes with the choices, though. The situation or people you have with you are around you. You've chosen that field by your own choices. If you're not able to share with them this higher aspiration or whatever.
1: I'm not trying to share that.
0: Okay, either then you change the situation or you accommodate them by any patience. You've not the choice. Third choice is to get disturbed. Either accommodate them with patience or try to change the situation, one of the two. If not, there'll be disturbance. It's up to you then. All the devices God has given within us, provided we use them. Everybody is endowed with perfection. Everybody is endowed with supremacy. Everybody endowed with the kingdom of God within. It's up to you and me to use it. Hard to need it. But if you need some other thing, my house, not that to have a house is a sin, but to have my house is a sin. To eat the food is not a sin, but feeling the gratification out of food is a sin. To own money is not wrong. To have a sense of possessiveness of money is wrong. To have a friend is not wrong. The selfish possessiveness of a friendship is wrong. To have the things which keep your life secure is not wrong, but to feel the sense of security in them is a sin. Because if those things are the sense of security givers, God is God then. Can you have two points of securities?

They always give you all the possibilities, opportunities, chances to grow or to open. If it takes time, that's your problem. That's your choice. The importance you are giving to the situation, which I do sympathize with you, the importance you are giving to the situation, the people surrounding you, can you give that much importance to God? Can you do that? Problem solved. Are you giving that much importance to your ultimate God? The consideration you have for the situation, consideration you have for the relationships. I don't mean you shouldn't, but that much importance do you give to God? A relationship with ultimate God. If you do that, problems will be over. Are you putting them as number one? Not that number 2, 3, or 10 will be sacrificed. I never mentioned that. I'll come this to tomorrow morning session. That how if you could fulfill number 1, then number 2 to 100 will be fulfilled automatically. But if you are leaving a 1 as the second or third or 10th point, and first attending to 10th and second or 11th, you are not only missing the God first, but you will miss these 99 points too. Because all those 99 points are standing on 1. All 99 numbers have no meaning without a number 1. And if you are number 1, you are just 100. Just add 2 zeros, or 10 zeros. Sunya. They are just zeros, have no value. Put more 2 zeros or 10 zeros with a 1. You are so much. It's a magnification only of the 1. But if you are missing the 1, you are missing the whole reality. You are that means depending upon illusory other numbers. The more importance you give to the situation, to the relationship, to the surroundings, to the securities, to the conditions, the more you are doing that, the more you are avoiding the basis of it. The very summum bonum of this thing you are avoiding all the time. And therefore you are not satisfied. This is my answer. If without that you are satisfied, then of course I'll agree. I'm wrong. But you never get that satisfaction. That's a very good thing about it. For the simple reason that the basis of the same thing you're missing, or you're not having it. It depends where your eye is, on what your concentration is. If you take care of your ultimate, relax daily, you'll see other things will take care of themselves automatically. Whether you renounce or have them or not have them, this all even struggle is no more. You will just do what is right. That's right. You'll just come along very nicely, naturally, in a tune flowing with you. But this relaxed mind will learn this. You'll get the insight within you. You will know what you are, what God has given you. You're missing what God has given you and wanting to have something which is fictitious anyway. All the time pouncing upon, this is my values. Illusory values are so important, the real values, we just don't see them. Therefore the result dissatisfaction. Therefore the result ever missing. Depressions, disappointments, with certain twinklings of happinesses in between. There is an allurement within the illusion also. There is an attraction in the illusions, no doubt. But alone illusions have no basis of their own. There is some other basis of illusion. If you give that number 1 to the basis of illusion, then illusions do not bother you. And if you get caught up within the illusions, you are bound to be depressed and dissatisfied because they are fictitious. If your possessions, attachments, these things are important, you are affecting or rather attaching yourself to the illusions. You are forgetting the very basis of that. You are forgetting the very light which plays through fridge and the tube lights and the bulbs and the conditioners and the heaters. If you move over, one light only fuses. All your heaters, fridges and bulbs are just over, nothing. The fictitious in that sense.

0: If you stand on that, you relax and go into it. Because we see the bulbs, we see these fridges, we see heaters, we see ceiling fans, we see so many electrical gadgets. Hardly we see the electricity current. Hardly. We see the wire is there even, but we don't see the electricity. But when you relax, go deep into relaxation, settlement, you will truly appreciate electricity, which makes all these wonders, including your relationships, situations and whatnot. All they are valuable only because that is valuable. But if that you forget and get attached to this, you're selfish not only, you're greedy and you're bound to suffer. The depression does come up. You get fear, you know? Having possessions, relationships, you're afraid. Why? Why are you afraid? Let me say
1: that. You're going to lose them.
0: Yeah, because you can't hold them either. You see, the basis of philosophy is this. You can't hold them either. You know within heart of your hearts you're bound to lose them one day. Either by your death or their death. Therefore the fear is involved. It's not permanent anyway. Fear is founded upon this impermanence. That means you are expecting the impermanent something to be permanent. That produces the sadness. And fear, because of ignorance, because you know this is this, you are not accepting that way. Illusion, it's temporary, it's temporary. You're not accepting that way, therefore you're afraid of losing it, which is worthy to be lost. It will be lost anyway. We have come 2 days to the retreat place, camp like this, and some people may like it so much, they may fall in love with all the trees and go on hugging all the trees and go group sharing with the trees. Okay. And 2 days later when you have to leave, supposing you are now by that time fully attached, and you'll be sad, you know. You'll go to every tree, I'm sorry to leave you. This Swami is so cruel. He knew I like it. Why is he telling us to leave and go? And somebody tells him, but this is not Swamiji's camp. Swamiji can do anything. He's all pervading, perfect being. Can't he make us live here just? But I assure you, even if I could make you live here 10 days later, or not 10 days, maybe 2 days, you'll remember your other surroundings. Whether they have fog in it or smog in it, or air pollution, you still will go there. Why? It's your valuation of illusions. Fear is constantly based upon ignorance. You are expecting impermanent to be permanent. Even that could be granted, that impermanent God would make permanent, provided he had nothing permanent already existed. Already there is permanence existed somewhere. You are rejecting that, finding the permanence and impermanence now. You have a cart. You put the horse behind it. And now you are asking God, give me the horse. You know? And God tells you, I have already given you horse. You are putting on the back of the cart. You see our foolishness? God, I'm afraid, how shall the cart go? 8 o'clock, I have to go to the office. So, horse is there behind the cart, just put it in front, in the first place. If you are putting horse at the back of the cart, then you are afraid, then you are foolish, then you are ignorant, then you suffer, then you sit down and sadly phone everybody. You have the horse which will be tied up in the front without losing the back horse. No? Isn't it true? Tell me. Yeah, now please. Surrender not to me, but at least to the truth.
1: You are the
0: truth. Good. I don't mind. I mean, who would not like to be? If I could say I'm the truth and the way and your life, you know, what else could I need? But it doesn't solve your problem yet. I'm just telling you, put the horse before the cart. is meant to be. So cart is meant to be cart, horse is meant to be horse. If you are putting cart before the horse, you are assuming the cart will lead the horse, which is ridiculous. No? Ridiculous, and that's called illusion, that's called fictitious fears. And then you insure the cart. Security of the cart before, without the horse. What should the cart do without the horse? It'll be just to go down for the hay. It's just a warehouse. You put the hay on it, it just settles there. And those even tires get rusted in the course of time. And horse goes on snarling. I mean, God goes on waiting and snarls, meaning just he goes on giving your eternal, original sound of the creation. He goes on his full merriment. The echo of the universe. He doesn't lose anything. His echo even throbs into the space, not only the stars. Scientists have said the echo of the universe is blowing throughout anywhere in the cosmos, not alone in the stars. God doesn't lose anything. He goes on singing with music anyway, whether there are stars or no stars. But now it's up to the stars to twinkle properly. That's all. If God had not given you that permanent values within you, you could grumble. Then you could attach yourself to the impermanence with the consolation that there's nothing else to do, nothing else to relate to. But if he has given you the horse, I mean the permanent values within you, it's up to you now to bring the horse before it. Number one, that's what I'm talking about. You are requesting the horse at the back of the cart. Horse, can you please push the cart forward without changing your position? That's what you're telling God. God, don't come too front of me. I want my children, money, security, fear, this, that. Please don't come in front. Can you push my cart from behind? My cart where my honey is sitting and my bunny is sitting and my money is sitting. God has given us everything. He's ultimate in the sense He's truly so. He's given you everything. You bother about situation, co-relationship, sharing. Why can't you love all and just don't talk about humbug or relating to even? Can't you love all? How can you? You relax to love all. You don't have to go in jargon of sharing necessarily. And sharing also in a situation which you again get bored of, or clashed or irritated afterwards, no? If you can't share with others, that means you are not sharing with your mind properly. When you learn how to share with yourself, you learn how to share with others. How you deal with yourself will be the philosophy you'll deal with others. The way you have solved your problems, you will be able to solve the problems of others, granting that they will take your help. If you made your mind peaceful, you can radiate peace to others. If you loved yourself properly, you'll be able to love others. You don't have to worry about sharing business. It will automatically share. If you love others, what sharing you need? Okay? What else sharing you need? If you could love others without kind of reservations, without any blocks and without any clutches or strings behind, of attachment and no attachment, of likes and dislikes, attraction and repulsion, push and pull. If you are just beset with all these things, you can't love others. You're not free to love. You're just tied up with your confusions. You're just tied up with your struggle of mind. Where's the time energy left to love others? Even husband and wife, sometimes. They're tied up with the fights and negativities with each other. Disarming. The time comes to love, they can't love. And they don't find a mood to love, no? Simple reason they could love each other if there are no struggles between. Therefore I always talk about mostly about relaxation, so the struggle cease. That you could rest a little bit. When you rest and relax, you're taking a nap under the tree. All of a sudden your nap breaks. The first flash comes to you with a very relaxed mind. Put the horse before the cart. That was the first commandment. And then cart will run. That's how in early mornings when you rise from the sleep sometimes, you get a flashing thoughts. God sends you really big type of messages. In early mornings when, unless you get up at 10 o'clock, that time God gives, he goes home. He doesn't wait beyond that. 10 o'clock, he's not going to make a wait for you. But early mornings when soothingly and peacefully rise from the sleep, even while lying down, you need not get up and make the caricatures of lotus posture or rose pearl or marigold postures. You know. You may sit with legs as straight or whatever. But if your mind is peaceful, you're rested well, you get up, God really flashes messages through your brain. You probably told the whole cosmos is doing this. Your master does it when you're open to. God does cosmic values do it automatically. When you're recipient in a very quiet moment, you get the messages. He'll tell you, do this, don't do this. He'll tell you, this simple thing you didn't understand, that horse is supposed to be in front of God. God, I understood many times, but I didn't want to do it. It takes 10 million years just to put the horse before the car, which could be done in a moment. So difficult to reach God. So difficult to put the horse before the car. Last night you said. I told them put the horse before the car. So difficult. I think we'll manage. I think we'll manage without each other, but with a heavy heart. We'll have to only separate the bag, divide the bag. So is that very great sin or trouble or is just a Herculean task? Are you taking the whole railway train on your head or what? Why can't you just separate few clothes from each other and just be together again nicely? Well, where's the problem? 10 million years later, we learn the first lesson, the horse is supposed to be before the cart. Not that we don't know. But we didn't want to agree. We didn't want to like it. We didn't want to meaning see that way. We didn't want to do that. For which reason? Can anyone answer? Why at all when the horse was supposed to be before the cart and we didn't want to put, though we knew that should be so? Do you know what reason makes us not to do that?
1: Playing some kind of mischief?
0: Yeah, some kind of game, some kind of desire, some kind of trick. Yeah, some kind of reason. And all those reasons, in my opinion, would be invalid anyway. For you, they are valid at one time. But later on, after 10 million years, it becomes valid. Or there are some who would say, God, but why didn't you tell this simple thing to me 10 million years back, that you put the horse before the cart? You are telling me now. God said, you knew it. I told you 100 times. Through many. Your master, your relatives, your books. The prophets. In many situations I told you horse is supposed to, your neighbor told you, but you didn't pay heed to. Sometimes you said, I'm not ready. What are you to be ready about putting the horse before the cart? What readiness it needs. I do talk of readiness too, because people talk about it. What readiness you need to put the horse before the cart? What readiness you need? Horse is yours. He'll obey the master's command. If you have to only put the grass before the cart, horse will come there. Just put the grass before the cart and leave, untie the horse, horse will come there before the cart. Which means what? Which grass? Just devotion to God. God will follow you. What else? Just have the grass of devotion. God will follow you. Make him number one to lead the cart of your household and family, the cart of your society, the cart of your nation, the cart of your belongings, the cart of your headaches. You have to drive from the front, whether it's a truck or a cart, whether you put a horse or 25 horsepower machine. If you can make that number one, ultimate, everything else shall follow. All of the lesser gods you need not condemn even. Desires which you are now fighting with, for or against, in that jargon is just unnatural. If you take hold of the horse at the first principle, the ultimate God, you'll see all the things will fit into their own places properly. You don't have to fight with those things. Each thing has its own proper place, including your relationships, your situations, your setups. They have their own proper places, but you fail to see that. You fail to deal that way properly only because we're not putting first the thing into the first place. Let's say in a certain board, you have 10 or 20 or 100 holes of various sizes, small and big, triangular, squares, circles, or any zigzag holes in there. And equivalent shape of wooden pieces also you have 100, of various shapes, which will fit in each hole. You understand? If you don't put proper thing in a proper hole, you'll mess up. It's not rejection, it's distance I'm talking about. Solar system. Sun is there. There are so many other planets circling around the sun. Earth, Mercury, whatever. Mars and Jupiter. They're all revolving around the sun, but their distance is different from the sun. But they are all supplied energy by the sun. They're all nourished by the sun. They're all kept into those posts by the sun. But no rejection is there. There's distance only. The Mercury is near and Jupiter is far and so on and so forth. It's not a rejection. It has to fall into the proper place. If the sun is at proper place, then everything is in its place. If you make number one God ultimate as number one for you, you'll see everything on earth, in your life, whether it's relationships or houses or security, you fall into their places automatically. I remember one sage used to tell in India, when his disciples used to worry, they had built about 20 ashrams in various places in India. The guru was getting old. The arch disciples and the junior disciples got worried about what? One day guru is going to die anyway. These 20 centers, who is going to look after? We need so much expenditure, money, this, that, how the things will run. They were worrying about. They forgot they will die too, but they thought guru is only dying. Fallacy which everybody has, that he forgets. Yudhishthira had replied this, the greatest Pandava. But what's the biggest joke of a man? Said then when he knows everybody else dies but he. It's the biggest joke of life. And his disciples are worrying their guru will die all the time. They didn't think they are going to die too. However, one day, at the worst moment or best moment of their guru's mood, they told him, sir, tell us the ways and means that we shall keep your buildings abiding and existing on this great earth after you die. How shall we maintain it? That guru gave only one reply, which I'll give to my disciples too. He said, the day you will stop doing for God, not a single brick in these 20 buildings will exist. That was his reply. But till you are doing everything for God, you don't have to worry about it. He'll do it. We worry too much when we are doing for ourselves, not for him. Corollary, I assure you without exception, one who does worry about accounts and the finance and the buildings and the constructions and the administration, I surely blindly conclude they are doing for themselves, not for God. They are just doing for their ego satisfactions, ego gratifications. When you do for God in the world, you live for Him. You won't have to fear and worry anything. It's assurance, guarantee. You won't have to worry about security. He will do it for you. But when you do for yourself, whether consciously or unconsciously, thing is the same. Whether you knowingly put the finger in fire or unknowingly or accidentally, it's going to burn. There's nothing because you unconsciously do things, therefore they are excused. Ignorance is no excuse. On the contrary, when you consciously do it, at least you have fun of doing it. So it's no excuse of any sort of unconsciousness or ignorance, doesn't save the trauma situation. Corollary is when you worry, you have anxiety, or you have any sort of fear or security sense, it shows you are doing it for yourself. For whichever part of the ego, you are doing it for yourself. It may be position you are holding, it may, I'm not worrying for myself, Swami, I'm worrying for you. When Swami is not worrying, why are you worrying for him? He has already put horse before the cart. Cart is running. Don't just disturb it. Don't obstruct it. It's running well. So in the life, the world, the anxiety is the worries, the insecurity is the fears. We have all this because we do just for tiny self, it's untrue self, for the illusions. If you make number one something, summum bonum, the basis of your life, ultimate, God, there's nothing to worry about. And the life remains in tune, proper things at proper places, they will function properly. You won't have to fight, you won't have to say what is what. No congestion, no confusions, no tensions. Because everything is at proper place. It doesn't need renunciation, doesn't need gratification out of your course. What things are dependent on you, you feed it. And what you are dependent upon, you get nourishment from. The cosmos is so interlinked and over interwoven and overlapping each other in such a way that we call oneness. Once you understand this, the jargon of even pull and push is over. The selfishness can go to any extent, and then worry, and then tension, then tired, then nightmares, and as if they put a philosophy in such a way as justified. Very process of nightmares, very process of tiresomeness, very process of confusion and conflict shows mind is muddy, it's selfish, it's just dull, inertia, resistance, not to change. It shows that. Fruit is, tree is known by the fruit. Once you rely upon the ultimate, the first principle, do it for that. You'll see the whole cosmos is in tune with you, or you are in tune with the whole cosmos without any difference in it. There's no exception. Then you will know when to put the horse before the cart, or when to untie the horse and give it grass and rest, keep the cart down on the ground, when you have to unload and offload it, when you have to run it. You'll know everything perfectly. How to solve your problem, how to accommodate things in one cart. If you go on acquiring too many things, and when you load the cart will go overfull, you don't know where to keep. You go on putting one upon the another and tie up the ropes, and then the horse leaves it and tumbles down. Everything. God, why did you do that? I did all in good faith. God said, you overdid it. So tank is 5,000 gallons, we are putting 7,000 gallons. Now God should help you to hold it. Either change the tank and have 7,000 gallon tank, or put 5,000 only. Actually not 5,000, it should be 4,999. Leave some space for air. If it gets tough, then you can hardly breathe. And then if you overload, then what? All the hen and the chickens and the bags and the baggages and children and the fans and the furniture, everything in the cart unloaded. If something left over on shoulders on our head, then wife's head and shoulder, then children, you take also something on the horseback. It's just walking museum. I mean, therefore we don't realize it's tension, it's burden, it's heaviness, no? Then tension, you fight with each other, can't enjoy love with each other, because we are not relaxed. We are not light. We are heavy burden. Once you rest, be light, have proper things proportionately, you relax. Tension cease, anxiety cease, fear cease. You love. You will have time to love. Actually, we don't have time to love. That's a fancy. We don't have time to love. If somebody who are quarreling, supposing in the extreme example, sometime when two people quarrel, just go and tell them, can't you love each other? One of them may get more angry and say, I have no time for loving. As if there's no time to love. That means you're not in your non-tension, peaceful manner in order to even see that longing. relaxation gives you many, many things. When you offload something, God will tell you it's overburdened thought. Offload something. God, tell me which things I should take out. I wish God would get irritated. Christian God is, of course, wrathful. But other gods are not. God, tell me what things I should offload. I need all these things. He said, but there's no peace. I don't mind your all things on the card, but there's no peace with you. It's overburdened, heavy. You can't lead it. You can't even run it. Tell me what things are. God could tell you all half the things or 99 out of those things could be offloaded easily. Just two pairs of clothes, two meals, and a pair. And some money in the bank. Beyond that, you could offload, not necessarily though. But if you don't want to offload even beyond that, you can increase a little bit more. See the capacity. This is the second best, or worst rather. See the capacity. If you cannot offload beyond your two pairs of clothes and two meals and a bed and little money in the bank, if that's too scanty for you, okay, increase it. But at least not beyond the capacity. You could walk up the mountain with 10 clothes on your head easily. But you say, I want to take 2 months or 80 clothes or 100 clothes. And you get tired. At least take so much, which is your, let's say your capacity is 40 pounds. Don't go beyond that at least. But our desire is unlimited. You are still loaded beyond your capacity. Then burden, misery, tiresomeness. Then comes tensions. Then you complain, you grumble. There's a minimum, there's a maximum. Beyond that, there's misery. Don't go beyond maximum capacity. Up to that you hold. Don't desire beyond that. You deserve it and then have it. We won't deserve, and then also we desire to have things more and more, and then feel miserable, grumble, complaining. Then if God sends you the check of $50, you're happy, your God takes care of me. Meaning our devotion comes to so minimal, in so miserable condition that $50 could prove to us that God is caring for us. It's just a very underestimate of God. We don't think that we are selfish. We don't think we are overburdened. We don't see our tensions are caused by my own greed and selfishness and my dullness and narrowness. We don't see that way. Once you put God first, your master first, or your truth first, you'll see everything just fits in right places. Joyful and peaceful. God has made this cosmos quite in harmonious music. He has already orchestrated nicely. But when your guitars begin to be hollow, banged or cracked, or wires are not strings, are not properly straightened, are overtoned or undertoned, and when you play with the orchestra, you spoil the whole orchestra. Not only your own music, but the music as a whole. Each one of us in cosmos, when does wrongly, improportionately, or inappropriately, disturbs the cosmos. You may be surprised to know this. That how this tiny one man can disturb the whole cosmos does. In a great shoreless ocean, supposing it is quiet, just to throw one stone, to the unlimited infinity shore of that shore, those waves will reach. Any unlimited billions of light years, your one stone throwing produces the wave. Don't think the thought you think, any, doesn't affect the cosmos. It does. It does not only disturb you, the one who is the creator of that, but also in the cosmos. Even if overlaps the other waves, interjects with others, and produces the holograms. I call them holocausts. Even then, it just recedes in such a way that you receive it back. Each of us has this play, or a share, or a place into the cosmos. We are significant, each one of us, on one's end, On other end, we are insignificant too, because cosmos as a whole is greater than anyone. But you again is such an important part of the cosmos that you are just non-rejectable, not cancelable. So never can be any one commodity or entity cannot be separated from the whole cosmos and put in somewhere like devil's cell or something like that. We are important in one sense, and that sense we are nothing. As a cosmos we are nothing. As an individual part of the cosmos we are something. Both ways it acts. But when you do for the whole cosmic evolution or God or ultimate, then there is no disturbance, there is no agitation, there is no tiredness, there is no anger, there is no dissatisfaction or any kind of nightmares. This you can do when you put the hearts before the God, but you are putting yourself before God, that's a sin. Your own self you are putting before the God. This is our greatest sin. By the virtue of being man of God, in the name of God, you are putting man before the God. This is the biggest sin. By the virtue of the name of being disciple of a master, you are putting yourself before the master, you won't agree that. Ego plays that trick too. Ego plays that trick knowingly. In the name of cosmic evolution, ego places itself before the cosmic value. Don't we do that? And therefore the misery. I won't lament it if you don't. I lament over your lamentations. That there's a way you could get rid of lamentations. You don't want to do that. And therefore the burden comes on your head. That overloaded card. Doesn't want to leave. You want to get in everything. Don't want to leave. You don't want your peace, your light traveling. Relaxed traveling. This journey of life. It's a very peaceful way of driving through the cosmos. You could really travel through galaxies if you can come to this basic consciousness. With such a light air, with such a relaxed attitude, with such a wisdom, with such even fulfillment, that all this jargon so far we have been experiencing on earth will have no meaning. The so-called man-to-man problem, so-called the man-to-wife problems, so-called society and the individual problems, so-called problems of the gap generations, so-called problem between the haves and have-nots, and so on, are due to this muddiness of selfishness, the ego before God. Only did that put an hyphen or put an oblique between E and go. If you let go, you get the energy back. E is equal to let go. Simple spiritual formula. Let go releases your energy. You don't have to divide by C squared. E is equal to let go, E for energy. If you put that horse before the cart, cart runs well, doesn't it? If you put God before your life, our ego, you don't think he'll lead your car? That's his function. We are afraid if we put the horse before the car, then horse will take away the cart. I mean, one foolishness builds upon another foolishness and gets a skyscraper of foolishness. That horse will take away my car. But you don't understand, you are sitting in that car, how is going horse to go and take it away? You are in that. If you put the car, the hearts before the car, tie it up and leave them alone, of course hearts will take it away. But you are going to sit in the car. That you don't remember. If hearts is going to take away the car, you are there. You simply let go of the mind. all the nightmare selfishness, great attachments, selfishnesses, likes, dislike, push, pull, attraction, repulsion, and so on, are just confusion of the mind, disturbance, inertia. There are two. Inertia, disturbance, and comfort. Comfort meaning where mind gets mechanically comforted. In things, habits, as we form, we feel sometimes comfortable in our own habits. This is also third obstacle. There are three. The inertia, the disturbance, and feeling comfort about the habitual mechanisms. Getting used to certain habits and feel comfortable. If somebody changes your habits, you get irritated or revolutionized. That fictitious comfort feeling in the habit mechanisms, that's third obstacle. That's slumber. We have to get rid of inertia, dullness. We have to get rid of disturbance, which is caused by the selfishness, the greed, the attachments, the position lovingness, the stubbornness, the insensitiveness to the truth. And then get rid of that kind of monotonous, a kind of boring monotony of habits. Feel comfort, a kind of security you feel in your habits, don't you? That's fictitious. You can easily see this. When you get rid of these three obstacles, then you come to enlightenment, which gives you freedom, joy, peace.

Unless in the meantime you take a measuring tape. How far the card is lying from the road? What is the diameter of the card? What's the length of the card? Diameter of the wheel? Inside capacity of holding is how much? How much portion from one end to where the loading card starts? How many inches of feet horse is tied up behind it? And it's too difficult to connect. And then road is how much heavy load it is, a light cart it can take. What is the weather condition, whether it's summer heat or temperature, what it is. And what is the measurement of the horse. And then when was this cart made, wood came from which jungle and forest. And whole lives are spent in zoology, botany, biology, all the time just having statistics of the cart and horse. But all the time when a sage comes, he looks, the cart is at the same place, horse is tied behind it. Fact remains the fact. All calculations, just calculations. All excuses, just all excuses. There are no justification. In my view, I may be wrong though. All excuses are excuses, calculations are calculations. They do not make any change as we feel. In my opinion, at least not. I'm only interested whether you are untying the horse from behind and putting it in the back, front. If you have done that, you have done the whole thing. The statistics will follow. Ramakrishna used to say, if you made friends with the owner of the garden, fruit garden, orchard, he'll tell you all the accounts. How many trees they have, how much fields, how much profit or loss each year, how much fruit they, or how much labor they employ. But if you are going to go through the whole garden measuring or calculating all the trees and each fruit in the tree, which season, which month and everything, you are going to do that, you'll miss many points because the variety in nature is so much. There's no constancy even its own produce. Each tree every year does not yield the same amount of fruit. Each season as a season does not yield whole fruit as the same. Earth itself shifts its own axis. The movements and motions themselves gain their own course. Have you ever thought about the nature is so flexible that you can hardly make the term are their constant statistics. We can never make uniform laws about nature, either in the sense that they'll perform in the same season, same year, the same way, always. They always give statistics. Last year, within this, 1st to 30 January, rainfall was so much, but now it's not. It's a simple fact, it won't. It just won't. Whether you make the statistics or not, it's not going to conform to your statistics. Statistics are just fictitious. They are just our own calculations. They're not going to, yet nature is not going to perform according to our statistics. It has its own changing fidelity. It has to be unconstant in the sense it is only nature. It has to be different every time. It has to be changeful all the time. Same rainfall won't come in the same month the same way. You may expect the sun, clouds may come. You may expect rain, sun may come up. You never expect snow, snow comes up. And you are surprised at the play of God, that He's so fickle. God is fickle. He says, the beauty, I'm creating all the change for you so that you don't get bored and monotonous. I'm changing you things which are unexpected. It's a fun. That's what it is. Nature is a fun. If it was the same you expect, you don't get fun out of it. At the most, when expected snow and snow does come, you say, didn't I tell you? And when 10 times fails, you keep quiet. That they call weather forecast. And billions of dollars on the research. Only telling the things which are incorrect every time.
I'm not against the researches. The question is, what are we researching about? We're trying to find the uniform laws in the impermanent changing variety of nature. Itself is contradiction. And I will really fight with God. He really makes me in uniform nature. I'm going to say, don't send me back. If all trees look the same, and all people look the same, and all buildings look the same, who's going to even go on a picnic, even or a joyride? Life will be just unsatisfying anyway. It has to have change and variety. It's fine. It will make statutes about it. Long back, the spiritualists said this. I'm not trying to compare East and West, please. I'm open both ways. I take advantage of benefit of science as much as of spirituality. The question is, what's the wrong and right way? Sages back many times told us, there's one way of living in the nature, in the life only. Take the life changeful, variety, ever-changing, never the same. There's a beauty of nature. Just learn how to live in that changing nature. How? They give the clue. Be spontaneous, creative. Nature is spontaneity and creativity. It is not supposed to be uniform. It will not allow any laws and statistics to be formed. Give and take, even decimal 5%. That's nonsense. Again, 500 years back, give and take 5%. It goes on changing in that statistics. Assuming that the Big Bang happened some million, billions of years back, light years back, assuming that therefore this should be like this, and somebody told Einstein, don't tell God what to do, please. We call it in spiritual language humility. There's a creative spontaneity in life and nature. Can you live that? Then there'll be no tensions and nightmares. You live fresh, new all the time, spontaneous, creative. Variety is variety, you flow with it, in tune. In such a way that your joy is ever renewed and ever fresh. Therefore I said, 1,000 years, you could have same enjoyments on and on without getting bored about it. Provided you know the secret of life. But if you're clutching and pushing and pulling and desires, you're missing something. That flow, spontaneously into the flow of nature, in a cosmic way. Be at a proper place in your cosmic machinery and flow with it. You'll see you'll never get bored and mechanical about it. It's always new, fresh. You don't have to calculate. You don't have to. If you do that, that's your curiosity. And then, if God's nature does not work according to your statistics, something is wrong with the creation. That's how we conclude. But supposing, even if we conclude something wrong with the cosmos or the nature, what do we derive? Does nature change because they are wrong? Actually, nature is not wrong. Cosmos is not wrong. The question is, am I fitting in that cosmic evolution where I belong to? Am I not trying to achieve something, this clutching something which is not mine, is not deserving? This is number one or two or three. You may be number 10, you are trying to be number two, even. You have a place in the cosmos. Appropriately find it out and fit in there and flow. You'll be creative and spontaneous. Any other calculations are just jargon. Don't mind it. If I'll ever prove wrong, you're recording the tape. Testified after 50 years. It'll be true. That's called spontaneous living. Moment to moment. Sacrament of the moment. Religions have said. Living from moment to moment. Consciously, awareingly. Fitting in your place of the cosmos. Do not grudge with others and grumble and compete with others. Find out your own relaxation and stay there. Do not interfere. Flow in your own place. Sit in that place. That relaxation. That there it is that you belong to. Where you belong to, relax there, there is your creativity and spontaneity. There you'll flourish. As a very fresh and renewed kind of life. Then you don't miss enjoyments. At that appropriate place, God has made such devices that the mobile or the oil or the grease which you need at that spot. He has made such a stream of wires throughout, they are feeding every spot.
in such a way that you will get your nourishment. But if you leave that place and try to interfere and fit in something else where you don't, you not only miss your place, but you get wander in such a way that the feedback which comes through cosmos, you miss that because you're not joined with that wire. You're a misfit. This is how we get disturbed. If somebody tells you, no, put the horse before the cart or go back in that place, please sit down and relax. No, I don't know, how is it there? That's your place. I want to sit here. That's not your place. Somebody else sitting. Somebody else is doing their job. The distension, the disturbance, the fear, the secret anxiety is born out of this willfulness. And that's called desire. You see, this willfulness. Desire is more traditionally used, but actually it means ego, the willfulness. The fact is, where you don't relax is not your place. Once you learn to relax, find out your own place. Put the horse before the cart. Everything's smooth. The very fickleness of nature, which appears fickleness to you, will appear to you as a beauty. It's change of sight only. The very fickleness of nature will appear beauty to you. That you'll enjoy all the time from moment to moment, is spontaneous awareness, God's own creation. It's kingdom of God already. Simply you have to realize it. You say, God, thy kingdom come, as if it didn't come at all. I see the other way. I may be wrong. Only because probably I'm not Christian, but that's not my problem. It's up to him what he made me. I didn't tell him to make me Hindu or Christian. That's and the theology again. But actually what? He already made so. What he made so is God made the creation, he would made his kingdom, or which else? It is up to realize what or how he made it or what it is. If you follow in that cosmic tune, you'll see it's already divine. He already has made God's kingdom. When we have to make the kingdom of God on earth, means we have to simply realize it. It's nothing changing history about it. Simply to realize what he means, what he makes, what he has done. From moment to moment you flow creatively. It's already perfect. It's our own realization which is lacking about it. Therefore we feel there's no kingdom of God. God, thy kingdom come. Give us our daily bread and some security card and some bank balance in bank. Not much, just $2 million. And then your kingdom of God is golden. It's already golden. So, God has already made in a beautiful way. He couldn't do better. The galaxies, the stars, the Milky Ways, the earth, the greenery, the flora, fauna, the animals, the birds, we, people. It's already made so nicely. You couldn't do better. If you did, we would regret. It's up to us to realize. Now this to realize, we have to relax our ego first. Our ego has to be relaxed in order to realize. If you are in tension, confusion, you cannot realize. You cannot love God even human beings. Or then we have pessimistic view sometimes. I can love and share with animals. It's easy for me, but not with people. We fall into this pessimism sometimes. Not because we should not love the animals, of course we should. But to say as if they are better than man shows our own pessimistic experience. That means we have been kind of dismayed, disappointed in certain things. And then we expect of animals. Not because animals are low, but because they can't also give more than what they have. They can't give you more than that. It's your realization which counts. Your realization of your position in the cosmos. Your realization of your position in society.
your position in the nation, your position in the ashram, wherever. If you are stretching more than that, you are just creating disturbance in you and around you. And then you come to conclusion, nobody likes me. Realization is the solution. Relax your ego. Relax your tensions. Be not victim to the push and pull so much. You'll find the right answer. It'll come from within you. You'll see you're already in that position, already are fitted into that position. You'll simply realize it and act so. Whether you're acting something what you're not, a kind of imposed personality, as you might have been or would be. But what you are, you miss all the time. And therefore you don't live. You miss what you are, so therefore you don't get it. This needs a humility, a kind of devotion. Anytime your question, please do. Sometimes I'm harsh, but if God had not given us what we are seeking, then I would not be harsh. Then I'll blame Him to be more merciful. But if He has given us everything, I cannot blame God, no. If He had not given you, then I would blame Him. If He had given you and you are not realizing it, then I'll blame you. Even if you say, what can I do? I'm trying my best. You're doing nothing. You're trying your best how to preserve the ego. God has given us everything. Realize this. Kingdom of God is already within you. You and your God in heaven are one. If it is so, the only factor remains to realize it. And be aware, this will produce the results what you are seeking even unconsciously.

or you're negative to it, or prejudiced. You don't get it. That releases both ways. Not only what you tolerate in others, but what you allow the freedom to be their way of expression, if it's the truth, of course. You cannot support the untruth, but at least you can release yourself by releasing the other person to be on his or her own truth. That releases you. And then you'll find that that release of yours, freedom, gives you the understanding and insight that, after all, it was none of your business what the expression of the other person was. That's his way or her way of understanding. You didn't lose anything by holding on to your own truth anyway. Unless it's a definitely dark side, that's different. Negative side or what you call wrong side. That, of course, you cannot accept, but we cannot even fight against it. Truth doesn't teach us to fight. It teaches us to release, to be tolerant, to be, if not accepting, at least to let it go. Other person will learn one's own experience. This is a relaxation. Release and relaxation are both the same thing. If your mind and heart is bound, or in tension, you cannot relax. In other words, if you have achieved the relaxation, you must find the release there and then, and vice versa. I don't think the release or the freedom is a product of doing some exercises. It's more of letting go, just giving up, being non-revengeful, non-reactionary, kind of any effort. Some may term it as a defeat, self-defeat, but that's very welcome. But when you release yourself that way and relax, and without having reacted, without having resisted, without having any thought of analyzing even, I feel that at the point of that release, you have a total insight into the matters. See through everything properly. Your wisdom is born. So, see clearly that what wisdom is. Wisdom is not a method of learning, nor is a method of efforts, nor wisdom is the product of having thought intensely, seriously so much. On the contrary, our thinking process, analysis, only come to their own logical conclusions like a circular motion. A to B, B to A, A to B, B to A. Or goes round and round. Thinking, analysis, logic only produce its own dualistic results, do not make you released. Therefore, does not give you insight. Therefore, does not make you wise. Wisdom has nothing to do with thinking. Maybe a very revolutionary statement, but I would be frank to say that. Wisdom has nothing to do with the thinking process. We feel, we thought and thought and thought and got the answer, got a certain solution. Maybe in that dualistic pattern you get some answers, no doubt about it. But not where wisdom is concerned. Wisdom, the pure insight, the pure intelligence,

is the faculty by itself. It's not dependent upon dualistic struggling process of thinking or analyzing. Therefore, the words giving up, let go, whatever it is. If you want to be wise, but if you want to understand certain situation, relationship, problem, then you have to think, no doubt. Finding the relative solutions in this world, you think. But not if you were to be wise. I wouldn't say wise like an owl, because he scares me when I look at him. Boy, he doesn't even wink his eyes. I get scared, he's seeing through me. Yeah, I was in Tucson in a tree, was sitting, somebody's an owl, I was hesitating to look at. But you know the curiosity? I look, his eyes, oh boy, looking through me all the way. But right up to the backbone, I thought, Mr. Owl, now I understand you understand me. Please don't tell anyone. Yeah. That penetration, you know, it's not the process of thinking. When you'll understand this pure intelligence, the Medha, Sanskrit word, Medha, M-E-D-H-A, Medha. Very nice word, Medha, pure intelligence. When that Medha is born or awakened, the pure insight, the wisdom part, you'll see that what you thought, what you analyzed, what you put into logic, was simply a process of mental curiosity and gymnasium, mental satisfaction, trying to find out the answer and the solution. But ultimately it was giving up that made the birth of wisdom possible. For the answers of this world, relatively speaking, you probably have to think. And because of relative thinking, the answers will be always relative, not absolute. In other words, thinking process, even for this worldly matters, whatever those be, will never give you most fully satisfying answers ever, except relatively yes. Therefore, in the world nothing is fully satisfactory. Sure. Try your heart, crack your head like coconut. Am I teaching irrationality, thoughtlessness? No. I'm simply saying transcend the thoughts, transcend this process of jugglery. To be better evolving human, not human, maybe superhuman souls, rather than just to remain human, which is good to be. But everything which is good is not necessarily spiritual. Let me repeat. Good is relative. Good has to be in relationship to bad. Right has to be in relationship to wrong. But if you are taking to be right and to be good is a releasing factor, freedom giving truth as a spiritual sense, then you're beating about the bushes. Good is better than bad, right is better than wrong. Friend is better than enemy, no doubt. But those are not releasing factors. Therefore, they have said, whether friend or foe, whatever that be, my near or distant ones, are not my releasing factors. They can give us feeling of goodness, feeling of good, feeling of some fairness, feeling of some kind of relatively satisfying, some gratification. But if you call that freedom, no, nothing can release you like that. Except when you transcend these things. To find the true freedom, may it be for the soul, but that percolates into our body and mind complex too. When you're free, your bodily functions, your mental process undergoes a lot of changes. Therefore they have called it truth is freeing, you know, truth shall free you. Therefore, if it frees you only in the soul and not here in the body and mind complex,
And that's not freedom. Think we may, we must probably, since our evolution is such, we are under grades now where thinking is necessary. But not when you look from deeper and higher truth point of view. No. Let go, giving up, surrender, dedication, devotion, faith are the words that evolve us more. Not a blind make-believe and things. The higher evolution, feeling will be better than thinking, faith will be better than reasoning. That's an evolution. The reasoning person undermines faith as a kind of dullard's affair. That's their problem. They don't know what they're doing, and Father forgive them for what they do, and they don't know about it. The higher evolution. Faith is vertical motion, reasoning circular, horizontal, B to C. Faith goes vertical to the A point, the apex, makes you raise your consciousness, make you forward toward the goal, which reasoning doesn't. Reasoning may satisfy your curiosity at times. It's not a releasing factor. In the day-to-day life, of course, we have to think to find the solution. But it won't be satisfactory, I'm sure about that. If it were, I wouldn't be here. I'll be elsewhere. Meaning, I'll be in another vocation. Meaning, I would open the printing press or something like that. No, faith is releasing, because it leads to the truth. Once you touch this pure intelligence of Medha, you will see why. So near the consciousness that it makes your true self come out. You'll be surprised, tragically, sadly surprised. All this life or lifetimes or days and decades and the time of life you remember, that how you were being unnatural, artificial, untrue self. That you were living a life of somebody else. It's not so much logical, not reasoning that you can understand this point. It's more so when your inside is opened up, when you're relaxed, when you're released, when you're as if Kundalini lying at the base, bottom, bubbles out slowly on the surface, that you begin to see you're inside a very different true person. That whatever you were caricaturing, living, trying to maintain, trying to be, trying to behave, trying to believe, somebody else. You'll be surprised tragically. Not pleasantly, no. You'll be sorry that you aren't being yourself. Now it may have degrees, each one being unnatural or not being himself truly, may have degrees from person to person, but basically it will be the same thing. That why such great virtues preached by the prophets, enlightened beings, the sages and so on, realized souls, when they have been teaching us to be this, to be this, to be this and so on, was simply a virtue, no, but that's the nature where your pure intelligence is born and true nature is born. Your true being comes out, then you'll see those are the very attributes you have fundamentally. That you will have no prejudice, you will have no resistance, you will have no falsehood left, you have no hatred, you will have no anger, you have no selfishness, you will have no any kind of negative side, dark side. There will be your natural attributes of love and peace and joy and freedom and insight and the wisdom
something kind of opened up in you that you said, this all was hidden, this my true self, my true nature. It wasn't so much we did or not did right and wrong, good and bad, and did our duties or committed obligations and so on. Those will be very, I won't say trash, but at least will be insignificant matters even to think about. So what if my true wealth, my true treasure, my true nature is hidden from me, and not knowing even if it's there, and all of a sudden you find that wealth somewhere, that all whatever important and unimportant you did and bade and accomplished will be just coming to insignificance. It was just based upon your pure ignorance. And you'll see that being, that becoming, will not be the product of your having done anything. On the contrary, when you have done everything and didn't find what you probably want, and you give up, that this will be the result. Maybe you go through meditation, samadhi, or whatever, that's practices apart. I'm trying to give understanding that how therefore blessed are those who give up and sit quietly in the corner and be innocent again and so pure that they as if do nothing know. And then all of a sudden they find the treasure. And then you'll understand the words of the prophets. It's always within you, always. But you try to depend upon yourself too much, the ego. Ego will think, ego will do, ego does right and wrong, ego thinks this way, ego thinks in habits and past and present and future and incapacities, capacities, my kind of pride, my weaknesses and so on. Ego in the meantime just was, you know, hovering around itself doing all that kind of stuff. It was just useless. It's a jump up to the higher self, to the true self, to be natural, to be you. And that's to be your true being. And which wasn't the product of any effort, just giving up actually. Some call it detachment, dispassion, whatever you call it, renunciate. Matters that whole drama, all of a sudden you are closing up. Not forcibly, not suppressingly. More so like, I was just building up my castles in the air, I suppose. And it is so. I'm building the castles in the sand beach. Thinking very seriously about them. You've seen children, sometimes building castles on the sand beach. You see how serious they are. You go and knock down with your foot their house, they are going to weep and fight with you, and they are going to abuse you. Be serious for them, as much as for us these things are. Qualitatively, it's the same. Therefore, they say, be innocent like children. That is, these are non-thinkers, transcendentalists. When that purity is born, you have given up, you relax, you release, truth shall shine. Then you see that is the life, not the one you thought so seriously. That was your makeshift arrangements, your digressions and your diversion. That was your mental building castles. You thought they were great. At that time, yes, but not when you come out of it, you see differently. Does it unfulfill, destroy the lives? I would say no, on the contrary. It brings you out to live fully with more intelligence, more insight, more satisfaction, freedom, release. Your joy and peace are born. To live, then, a true person, Purusha. Sanskrit word is Purusha. Some call Purush,
either way. That is what makes you man. Sometimes they say son of God, sometimes son of man. Often I used to confuse myself, how can that be son of God and son of man, the same thing? But when you are truly man, yes, it's true, you're son of God. It does not shatter any patterns of lives, but it makes them more fulfilling and sublime. No doubt non-thinkers, but at the same time, you're beyond thinkers. Greatest thinker of the century. You read their book, then, at that stage, you see children talking about something. It's not a sense of high and low and superior or inferior, you will see this. Check out the book of the greatest thinker of the century. You still will see, as if knocking against the two walls, like a whispering galleries, you know, talking about B to C, logic only. Sounds sometimes great piece of literature. I'm not undermining them. They have their own place. But when you arrive at your purity and innocence and pure intelligence and release this state, those will be, in India they call it, you know, those papers you could sell the pakoras. Meaning, in Indian vendors and all that, they wrap up things of food in the paper and give the customer. So that paper has what a literature that B has no value. You tie pakoras and meaning some kind of sweetmeats or something. But you will see all that was the mind only working its own process. So don't take innocence, the simplicity, the purity, simply very little, unqualified, insignificant, tiny bit things. That state is achieved after a long process of going through complexities, through long process of going through confusion and jargons of mind and frictions and struggles and whatnot. It's not a state as if it's under the rationality. It's achieved after a long, long process of austerities, long process of meditations and let go and renouncing inside. That the heart achieves that simplicity and purity of which the prophets and realized souls talk so commonly. Don't think that the giving up all this complex factor here, this we are dullard, simpletons. No. It's a very high state. Such, therefore, prophets and realized souls and enlightened beings are childlike themselves. They demonstrate. Having achieved enlightenment, they are more childlike than more looking wise even. They sometimes look like, you know, if anybody else would know them, somebody were to meet them, they think, oh, I didn't see anything great about it. I mean, it's so misleading. It's only because it doesn't have fanfare or publicity of any kind of greater kind of projection. Naturally, it may look something like non-entity. It's not that. It's a very high stage. As if you are floating over the clouds and all of a sudden you come to a quiet, silent, serene atmosphere floating into without any ruffling. And all of a sudden you are nothing. But at the same time, you're all pure, simple and enlightened. It's a long process through the conflicts and complexities of the mind. Not only so because mind is complex, restless, but because the more we have perpetuated keeping mind that so-called wiser way or thinker process, and the more complex we have made it, the thicker the complexities have happened. The mind has become more and more suppressed by its own thoughts and habits and projections. Then you begin to take layer out of layer, lighten the mind. You begin to take the burdens out of the mind slowly, slowly, and make light and light. You see that was unnecessary that we even built up so many castles in the mind. Outside buildings I'm not talking about. They're simply symbolic. But inside, though, layer after layer, like an onion,
go on peeling off. Find something, inner gem will come out. But when you split open the last layer of the onion, boy, there's nothing there. And you get disappointed. Is that for all I did all this? There's nothing. I thought there was one ruby or diamond or some kind of gem there. So the Zen master says, that's the Atma. That's Brahma. That is God. That is the spirit, what you don't see now. He said, if I don't see, what's the fun? Yeah, no, now you close your eyes and see within. These all layers of the onions were layers of your own mind. You have emptied your mind. Now close your eyes, meditate. And all the layers are gone. That's what you call nothing is everything. That's the spirit. That's God. That's the pure intelligence. That's the consciousness. That's the spirit. And then, how to meditate about nothing? He said, no, that's everything too. That's Brahma. That's the Atman. That's the spirit. That's the, whatever you call it. And when that is born or that is realized, all of the layers had no meaning. It's unqualified state. But we call them wise people. That makes Yagavalka, that makes Socrates, and that makes Krishna, Rama and Buddha and Christ. That makes the Vasishthas and Vedavyas. So many. And therefore no wonder that those are the souls who attract us, who live long, thousands of years. Not only they make our history, but they remain the beacon lights for us to follow. Because what? They understood more? No. I don't think they understood more than you and me in the world. They simply had insight. They could see through. Their hearts were open, pure, and clean. They could just see. And when they saw, really, that they found the truth, which is indescribable, but at the same time, one could say, that's the true self, the reality which just were probably dreaming about but missed it all the time, having it with you. And that's the truth which releases. And then you're free. Then you're a realized soul, then you're an enlightened being. And then you don't care for anything. I don't mean care, if not, therefore you become arrogant and boastful or kind of, you know what I mean? Monster. You don't care, meaning you just done, nothing bothers you really. That's what you're free. Things look serious to you, no more assume the serious proportions. That is a matter of fact. To achieve that, if you call it state, not something so much to learn, no, on the contrary. I suppose we have learnt enough. Any amount of learning will not produce wisdom. Maybe a revolutionary statement. More the learning, more the layers. If you are believing that amounts of learning will make you more wise, try it as you have been trying, who knows, since many births. I don't think true wisdom has anything to do with learning. We do learn, we try to learn only because we are missing the boat, we are missing the point. And unless we are wise, we will not be satisfied. It's not a philosophy. Actually, philosophy is a layer of, like onion layer of the mind. So, even if you were to study philosophies, by all means,
But at the end of it, you will again see, no, this didn't make you wise. It's your own release, your own relaxation, your own giving up. It's synonymous to the faith in the Lord. That your true self, your true nature, your true being will discover. Probably laughing tragically at yourself that, why, at what cost I was being something I wasn't. And what for? You will love to be an innocent child. At the same time, wise. Children, of course, are not wise. That's the difference between the child and the sage. Sage is also innocent, simple like a child, but he's wise. The child is ignorant. There's a big difference. Is therefore the sleeping soul who's sleeping and who quiet person doing nothing, sitting on the tree are the same thing, you mean? Realized soul? No. The sleeping soul is ignorant. He looks peaceful though. And a peaceful person sitting under the shade of the tree may look peaceful too. Are the both cases same? No. One is sleeping simply. Looks quiet, peaceful, doing nothing, no harming no one. But he's a sleeping soul. He's stupid. Could you call him the realized soul because he's harming no one? He's lying down quietly? No, he's sleeping. He doesn't know. But the quiet person, the serene, the wise person also sits quietly as if a sleeping soul, but he knows. So there's a big difference. God is in everyone, in all people. But why is it so we worship God in some and not in others? Only because in some it is awakened, God consciousness or intelligence pure, other true self is awakened, whereas in others not, even though God is in everyone, therefore we don't worship the sleeping God, that's all. It's not a denial of God in others. God is in birds and beasts and so on, trees and stones. But it's not manifested, then you don't worship. Some make an idol to worship, of course, as the symbolic meaning of God. But normally, therefore, there's a difference between a realized soul and an unrealized one, even though both have God within. We have to differentiate between a sleeping soul and the realized soul. All this comes to us is not so much by training or teaching or even sermonizing, but by pure, simple let go, release, relax. Not only it gives you the byproduct of release from tensions of the mind and worries and problems of the life, but at the same time it awakens the hidden energy in you. It comes up and rises up. Some have called it Kundalini, some have called something else. Words don't attach much importance semantically. Those are purely for our understanding's sake. The word is a garb, is a dress, a mode of explanation according to what could penetrate in your minds. They themselves are not the great lords. The walk is a speech, and the word is a great thing. It's a great power. We call walk in Sanskrit, walk. It's a great thing. It's a great power. No doubt about it. Some have called it even matrikas in Sanskrit, the little mothers. Each alphabet is a little mother. Matrika. But even then, it's a garb to express the thing you are realizing within you. And it comes to us as a communication to the extent each one can express and understand. By themselves, it's not ultimate. Ultimate is your own experience within, which is hardly expressible.
When we bring out an expression, we give it terms and phraseology. On that, we shouldn't fight or even differ too much. It doesn't matter if someone else is not saying the way you believe or where you see or where you speak or express about. It doesn't matter. Take it the other way as the other person is understanding. Leave it alone. That release. This non-dual, which is called friction and struggle, we have to avoid, which produces dogmatisms and prejudices unnecessarily and disturb our peace. You have heard this so many times, peace at any cost. This is exactly what it means. Under no provocation and no circumstances that you vitiate your own peaceful state of the mind and get carried away by the emotions or difference of opinions of others. That's giving up. That's the way one believes. Let them do so. Unless a total dark falsehood that you could give your explanation, don't push through the throats of others to understand your way. Your way is your way. May not be on somebody else's. Leave them alone. They'll experience their own. If they're wrong, they're wrong. They'll experience. I humorously sometimes put it, okay, let them go to hell. Beyond that, even I don't curse them. Because I don't know if there's worse place than hell anyway. So if I say let them go to hell is enough. They think it's humor and I think it's real. If they deny the truth, where else they will go? Heaven? But don't say in a cursing mode. We have no right to curse anyone. We produce our own hell and heaven by our own thinking and actions. Why we have to curse anybody else? They curse themselves by doing wrongs. What else do you want to add to it? You think that they'll go the wrong way and not meet with the accidents? They will. Why you have to curse anybody? Why we have to be negative? Why we have to kind of say, push their throats to understand the way I think and do? You try once politely, mildly, peacefully. If it doesn't work, let them have their own experiences. Yeah, but if we had to live together, how? I said, that's your problem. As you're thinking, that's her or his problem. That you're together, that's your problem. There could be many a slip between cup and a lip, but thinking that how this transcendental knowledge will be applicable to our day-to-day life, as here we're talking about renunciation, detachment, and let go and not fight and so on. How can that apply to our life, day-to-day life? Oh yes, it does. It will apply because I believe, not only believe, know that what is truth and what is ultimate knowledge is the only thing which could fulfill our life than otherwise. Is our own doubts which make us believe as if how it could work. Because we have been working otherwise. We have been working against the time. We don't flow in true nature and tune of the times. We artificially and naturally go against the time. And make time existent as a reality itself, which is not. Time is simply a concept. So we make ourselves bound by the time and space, which is called bondage of ignorance, such a way that we then blame times, don't we? Times are bad. It's not that the way it was. We begin to beat about the bushes in a sense. We begin to blame certain things which are conceptually existent, not even realistically. As if we are making a ghost and just trying to kick the ghost only. That's why I feel we run against the race of time. What does it mean? Life passes by, we know that. Then we can say, what can we do? Long way to go.
I wasted so many years. What can I do now? Okay, I'll try. And go on kind of finding the certain blames to the things which really are not even realistic. Time is a concept, life is a fleeting flow of life, river like waters. What's tangible that you could again catch it and just, you know, have it? So we blame certain things which are fleeting by themselves. We are building the castles on the sand, the foundation is sandy already. Why do we pour the castle? Foundation is tricky. Illusory, unrealistic, imaginary. It's conceptual. Kalpana, the illusion, the maya. So what can you blame which is intangible already? Which is already sandy. Mayaic, the illusory. Perceptual and conceptual. What blame? Ultimately, in hell and heaven are conceptual too, but at the moment there's some language to be applied, so I say, okay, let them go to hell. They say, do you mean it? I say, you have already meant it. You have created for you. Now when the time comes to live in it, you are telling me, am I cursing you? No, you created it. You are in it, or you're going to be in it. But didn't you say it's a concept? I say, yeah, take it that way then. Hell is a concept. It's hard to take that way. Why? All every other illusory things we have taken realistically. How all of a sudden when misery comes that you have to take it unrealistically as if a maya? It's hard to do that. And 99 other things you have taken realistically which was illusory, all of a sudden the 100th result of it, heaven or hell, how can you make it illusion all of a sudden just to escape? In the misery, we don't want it. Oh, can God forgive me? Now can I do it better? Now, whom are you asking? Still you are asking, can you do better? Or should you do that? Can I not do it again? Why are you asking? Isn't that what you should do? So this habit of taking illusion as reality makes us then the results also crop up realistically, even though those are illusory. If the castle is built from sand, castle has to be sandy. You can't expect anything else. The life and world are based upon illusion. It could not be anything else but illusions. The trouble, the mistake lay, a lie, we took it very concrete. We took it like a graphite stone or something like that. It could be otherwise.

is the truth. Whether you put in a garb of a very polite language or a very thrashing way, truth is truth. Suppose somebody tells you, can't you see? Are you blind? You mind it. But you say, you know, I suppose you're not properly able to see it. I think, try to look it better. Is he saying the same thing? Some say, no, I think you're a child, you know, meaning you don't know, you're ignorant. Somebody comes and says, you're real ignorant, but you don't like it. It's the same thing. Somebody comes and tells you, you're a bad person, and you don't like it. Self-image, which is built upon sandy deserts anyway. Or somebody comes to you, I don't think it's good, huh? What do you think? Yeah, I don't think so, and you like it. Polite way. But he's also saying you're bad. If it's not good, means it's bad, no? Just two attitudes. One is called the sweet way, if you call it. One is a crude way. In the crude way, it's Lord Shiva's way. Trident, Vishwamitra. In the sweet, compassionate way, there's Buddha, and so on. But ultimately, you will see when the sages said that in your mind all the restlessness, the complexities, the confusions based upon ignorance, what will that be? Fundamentally is illusory. It can never be satisfying fully, at least, as you might expect. It's fleeting, if we don't pay much seriousness to it. To some it sounds right. Those who are of recluse type, renunciate type, detached type, who want to grow into enlightenment. To others who are attached in the world, greedy, selfish, possessive, to them it will sound like otherworldly knowledge, you know, kind of fearful for them and hanging and peeping more into their affairs. But the thing is the same. There's no compromise internally. It's only in attitude it differs. So somebody came and said, God is in your children, wife, husband, neighbors, parents, and so on, everybody, in enemy and friends too, and God is in everyone. Now he's saying only sweetly the same truth, actually. Everything else is fleeting. It's non-entity. Everything else is just non-real. If everything is God, everybody has God, and if you are believing that, you are looking that way, you are making any other way of looking at as fictitious, isn't it? That means all other conceptions and perceptions are illusory, non-realistic. Only way of seeing is different. If he's saying God is in your enemy too, what he's saying? Love thy enemy as thine own self. It's the same thing. So those blunt way and real soothing way of saying things and doing things is just the only difference of attitude. There are many examples, of course, but what is applicable to you today, this time in your life, vocations, has to be that way. When in the last centuries a guru would hit somebody, I'm not saying we should, but just an example, and to teach a lesson to a disciple and made him straight from crookedness, we took it as a blessing. We still do. But if you are looking from modern civilization point of view, courtesy point of view, simply humanitarian grounds, you know, how can a master, holy man, can kind of kick somebody like that? He doesn't have any human consideration. He may not have human considerations, he has divine. He's just kicking a lot of ignorance out of that chair. I don't mean we should do, I should not do, that's not the point. It depends on the time, place, and the opportunity. So their way of crude and sweet way simply. We sometimes feel the straight ways may be harsh, sometimes work. Avoid a lot of complexity and troubles on the way,
and all the time taking the sweet self-image process. Many times it just makes us straighten out quicker than if you were to go on pampering somebody and making them do one day. But those are just a process of attitudes. If Jesus could forgive the woman and save her from the pelting stones of the other man, the same Jesus whip, in a way, money changes. Two different attitudes simply, doing the same thing. Bring those ignorant men to their senses and bring the money changers to their senses by different methods only, doing the same thing. What works at what time, God knows, and the prophets know, and the realized souls know. If you weigh them intellectually, rationally, and in your own day-to-day understanding, you might make tremendous mistakes. We could question somebody did 5,000 years back something under certain circumstances. We could judge them in our circumstances today, and that itself is a folly anyway. Why he did that time this way? That times are different, different people, different situation. You cannot copy that what you believe now and what you're doing now. Who knows, 1,000 years saying somebody won't criticize that either. Otherwise, by and by, truth is straight. We make it sweeter, madhur bhashanam, Sanskrit. We make truth madhur bhashanam, sweet spoken, just to make it palatable. But straight otherwise is the best way. Only it may not be likable sometimes to us. But so is our freedom then pending. If you're just looking to pampering self-image, attitudes and reception, comedy, then you're delaying simply. Truth, I've said this before, truth never hurts. What hurts is our resistance and feelings, which by truth are attacked. Truth itself is not hurting. It's a freeing factor. Truth releases us. How can it be hurting? It hurts our resistance and mind, our caricatures, our complexities and thoughts of mind get attacked or get cast with. Therefore, due to that resistance, it is hurt. Not because truth hurts. It's releasing. So when you're open, truth penetrates you and releases you, makes you free. And your insight is born. Your wisdom is born, it's not a matter of teaching. Then you'll see you can't even injure one insect unless a non-seeing you crossed over. Like each insect on the road, you will see that you don't put your foot on. You'll be so kind, you'll be so compassionate. And a small bird or insect or butterfly you even kill or even injure, unless ignorantly you did, you didn't see, and so on. That you'll care for any creature you're passing through. That your compassion, this unity of creation, harmony, you will see, realize the Rita Dharma. This cosmic harmony you will realize. That how we interdependently live. Therefore, a myth of independence will be laughable, tragic commodity. In cosmos, you'll realize more interdependent than independent of anybody. You see the myth? The so-called independence will prove to be egotistical. You don't think truth which frees, it makes you free, the freedom you have achieved is the greatest freedom more than any of the independence you were thinking before that. Cosmos has harmony and unity. So is our life. How can be we independent in the realistic terms except in our conscious, rather conception? In other words,
is interdependence. If we depend upon something, something depends upon us, then that depends on something. We are interrelated, interconnected throughout the cosmos. There's no gap. So-called individual independence or national independence or party independence or any group independence or in religious or political or economic or human even independence will be shallow waters where ditches we are searching for. And when you achieve the true freedom bound out of your truth and insight, no other freedom just compares with it. And therefore the other freest souls, they don't care, therefore. When you found out this harmony, interconnectedness and interdependence of the cosmos, you see the harmony flowing. That you'll care for one insect on the road, bug, as much as you care for the big elephant. It's not that you'd watch every road, every step you walk through, but that will be your insight. That only big things won't be visible to you, but the smallest ones too. It's not that you big animals you don't kill, but small doesn't matter. On the contrary, small bugs and insects you don't eat anyway. Why should you kill them? Bigger ones, as you at least you eat, and therefore you kill them. It's a different factor. That they have as much right to live as you and I have. We can only kill them because they're weaker things, smaller things, therefore, no? Had they been bigger, like lion and tiger, you run away. So what is the principle behind, therefore? Principle is the weaker you don't care to kill or trample upon. And the stronger ones you fear and flee. That's only different. That shows the bankruptcy of human nature anyway. It's not that you search every day and night every insect you pass through. Sometimes you don't see, you're forgiven, that's it. Annoyingly, you shouldn't do. Satisfaction of palate is not the satisfaction of the tummy. Palate is a sense and tummy is an organ. You rarely see then, very clearly, that this throbbing, pulsating life throughout all creatures, including our fellow beings, human beings, it's not a myth, it's a reality. We just simply didn't see before because our insight wasn't born. Let me say this differently. All things are before our eyes all the time, the universe. We only see the way our consciousness is open. When you're relaxed and released and the attitude is born of the very harmonious way, you begin to see those tiny bit little things you never noticed before. So you will notice the human nature in others, the things you ignored or didn't care, you will begin to notice in others how you hurt the feelings of others. But when you're released and relaxed and your insight is born, you begin to care for others and share with others, naturally. You begin to care for the feelings there for others, which you heard before not caring, what you didn't even see many times. But the others thought, I don't care, I got my $35, doesn't matter. It's all born because of confused, disturbed, and pressed, and burdened minds, all being born out of selfishness. So you begin to see little things which you thought were little, but now begin to grow in importance for you. Not with a big deal, big bolt, 2-inch diameter you saw, but little nails now care where you put them. You'll care with the electric wire or the 2x4 beam or that's going into somebody's head. You begin to care for each little thing, the feather falling, you'll see the beauty of it, rather than the whole bird. This sensitivity to see finer little things into creatures as well as thoughts and feelings is born through insight and relaxed attitude. Don't think that a relaxed and released attitude is just a good, innocent, simple state of, you know, going into kingdom of God for what? If going into kingdom of God was for nothing, you know, the whole preaching is, again, has no basis. It opens up the whole harmonious outlook of the creatures. The cosmic harmony, the unity underlying all creation, the Rita Dharma. And you live that life, boy. It's not just philosophical outlet. You just live that life and you begin to see sensitively each tree and plant quite differently. And so is human beings. Don't think only many people praise the birds and insects and butterflies and

us, without any prejudice, without selfishness, without dragging your rugs to yourself. It's not hurting physically alone, but mentally too, psychologically, psychically. Even under the name of legitimate duties and responsibility, we hurt others only because we think it's my duty to do things. No, not necessarily. There are ways to do peacefully. There are ways to do patiently. If you had a little more patience, who knows, you might have seen a better way of dealing with the things. When you lose your patience, you might do still the right thing, but maybe crudely. Violence of art. There's therefore love and harmony of the creation of the fellow beings, of the birds and animals and insects around you. Not when you want you kill 10 deer, and when you come across a car in the forest to see one deer, all 100 cars start to look at one deer, and elsewhere they're hunting the deer. Same people. Just deceit. All of a sudden, if you're selfish, 10 people or 11th, you bring out your purse and give a little bit thing there, you think you're a great charitable person. That's not true. Are you doing this all the time? Everywhere are you so? Or where you don't care, you hurt others, you give charitable and feel great, now I'm great because I'm giving. You see my point? So when you kill the animals to eat, that's okay. And then when all of a sudden through the passing national park and forest, one bear comes out to near windshield, and then all cars, 500, stop to look at and click, click, click, click all the time, photograph, great modern person, proves to be civilized. It's not so. When it suits their purpose, they kill the same animals. And they have no grudge. When they trap those animals and birds in the zoos and cages, which are prisons. Zoos to me are prisons, jails for the animals, for the pleasure of a human being. We lose that touch of unity, of creation, of cosmos, that we have right to enjoy by imprisoning somebody. But we miss it because zoo is one of the museum-like civilized way of education, isn't it? So we look at it differently. Actually, museum is a dead thing. Everything is inanimate. But zoo is not. If you want to enjoy the same animals and birds, go in their habitats and enjoy. Travel, be adventurous, by foot or by horse or whatever, and go and meet those animals and birds in their natural habitats, whether it's a squirrel or chipmunk or whatever. You know, you're scratching them and trapping them and imprisoning them, and then enjoy and play with them and give them a few peanuts from outside. You see how complexities are born. Then we play with the monkey through the cage, through those iron bars, and we enjoy, we laugh, we give in peanuts, and he comes and does some play with us. Of course, tigers and lions don't even care for you. They just ignore us when we go to look at them. They never come around to talk to you. They know they are in prison simply. But it's our pleasure seeking. We think this is natural. This is the way it should be. Zoo animals is a modern education, which in ancient times they didn't have that. You can now take the fleets of students from schools and show them how we imprison one animal. What a great bravery. Anyway, and so on. And then it comes down to human beings. How we lose slowly the unity of and harmony of the cosmic view, you see, tumbles down to our family, to husband and wife. We become too individualistic, too independent-minded against our own wife and husband, our own brothers and sisters. Our cosmic then disharmony becomes chaotic. We can't tolerate an individual who is different from us. We can't live two people together much in the modern civilization, of course, or in the ancient ones. Ancient ones, whole total pueblos were together. Whole united families were living together. They had their quarrels and things, but still they lived in harmony. Now we can't live two with a certain understanding. Seldom I have seen a couple who would say for the other partner that I know her or him personally well. Ask them a simple question, that I don't know about her. I don't know about him. I say, you're 20, 10 years together, you don't know each other. Why? Because we have become too individualistic. Not only we lost the unity of harmony,

of cosmic unity creation, but we have become too independent, which is not independence. We have called it quite egotistical. We have to learn interdependence. That we are living together, not only human beings, but other creatures. And we are dependent on each other. Plants give oxygen, we take oxygen, we give something, animals give something, trees give something, we take something, they take something. So human beings among human beings, parents take something, children receive something, children take something, parents receive something. We have to look this mutual, interdependent, harmonious way. That's a truth of the unity. It's not a matter of teaching. It's born out of your insight when you're relaxed and released. You find interconnectedness underneath of all cosmos. And so are one institute, so are one family, so are one nation, any particular group. You see the unity underlying. So please don't take this simplicity, purity, innocence of the mind, just a very simple thing as it looks. Transcends all complexities, transcends all selfishnesses, so transcends all the ignorance. This I would consider New Age consciousness. Can be explained many ways, I know, but I would say it's the best way I could do. That New Age consciousness that we are, where greed will have no place. Selfishness will have no place. Orderliness will not be imposed outer discipline upon us, but coming from within us, the dharma, the cosmic, will be not imposed discipline or regimentation, but born orderliness or interdependence of the creation unity. That, I believe, is New Age consciousness. It's not a thing to be inculcated. It's a thing which has to come from within us, by making us ourselves available, fit vessels of that proper dimension. We don't have to therefore teach, don't be greedy, don't be attached, but it will be automatic byproduct, by where you will live to see the unity, interdependence, interconnectedness of everything. So naturally you will love everything. You won't therefore hide under the cloak of certain clever language in order to substantiate your selfishness. Meaning, when it serves our purpose, we are naturally clever. But when it is not, our motive is not concerned, to be clever is difficult. They tend to be proving innocent and simple. All of a sudden, devil begins to quote these scriptures. You just can't believe how this is. Day in, day out, clever person all of a sudden pleading the innocence and simplicity that how can she be clever all of a sudden when another 9 days she has been, only because this doesn't serve her purpose. Therefore, as if when our motivation made us clever, when there's no motivation we could be simple. That kind of jargon, complex life will have to change. When you're simple under all circumstances, the whole attitude changes. Now you will see, therefore, the outer, fictitious, courteous, unnatural understanding in life will lose its meaning. That's untrue self. That's not you. We might have been cultured into that, but it's not true. If it were true, it would make us happy, satisfied, peaceful, fulfilling, deeply ingrained, satisfied. This is when true man, true being, true self begins to emerge from within you. You'll see that was the one true you were missing. You were searching, you were really, in a way, avoiding. Automatically, therefore, they'll inculcate the virtues of love and feelings for others, sharing, caring, all automatically.
You'll be automatically magnanimous, generous. You'll be kind of helpful. And you'll see that I shouldn't be carried away by my gratification, pleasure, and self-seeking, and not care for others' life. Even though I have freedom to be having my pleasure, my happy life, but not destroying somebody else's. You check yourself. That will be part of New Age consciousness. It's not so much thinking of others and not you. I don't mean that. If helping and thinking of others doesn't satisfy me and fulfill my life, it's a myth. I mean both ways. If you're doing right for others, it must be right for you. And that is New Age consciousness. That I do not mean to deprive yourself and do for others. No. You do for others because you are doing for yourself too at the same time. This homogeneous, interdependent, collective thinking or feeling makes you live in harmony. Not only with others, but with yourself too. You can't just sacrifice yourself in order to give good to others. I've changed that philosophy. That you can do good to others while doing good to yourself. It's not one sacrificing the other, therefore the other receives the good and not you. Or you do good for you and the other person sacrifices for you. Not necessary. It can be both ways good. That's a real Rita Dharma. It may be that all of a sudden that to achieve jump at that conclusion and realize may not look feasible. But by a few lessons, by a few kind of insights, yes, it can be achieved that way. And the virtues follow. Don't go too far. Follow the divine and everything else will be added unto you. If you are nothing, you are everything. If you are egoless, you are enlightened being. Don't go too far. It's by giving you receive. I'm not talking about money. It used to be earlier philosophies, I don't mean they were wrong, that was a process and a stage of evolution, where you sacrifice for others so that they get something better. It was right that time. It is not necessary now. In other words, let's apply it to the spiritual realization. You don't have to modify your body in order to realize the spirit, not necessary. In earlier days they did self-martyrdom. You can still maintain integrally yogic, wholesome, holistic way of your body and mind health, still reach their spiritual realization. That's New Age consciousness. But all the time if you just care for body in the name of realizing one day your spirit and never reach there has no meaning either. Go on after therapies and therapies and therapies in order to one day be spiritual. That is quite travesty of matters. I mean, we should not, you know, carry the means too much, too far. But we need holistic body and mind health in order to reach the spirit peacefully, smoothly, health-wise, right. But now that we get trapped into only those therapies and making body and mind live in a proper way. In earlier centuries, they sacrificed the body and mind, doesn't care, egoless and body go to wolves or go to sickness or whatever, be trash, in order to be enlightened, modify the body. That's all they did because body is perishable, fleeting, five elemental, why to care for it? It's perishable anyway, they thought. And therefore, why to care for body? That's fine. At that time, that worked too. But not necessary it is so. Body could still be maintained as temple of God, temple of divine and temple of the spirit, and maintain well and healthy and mind more peaceful and still reach the ultimate realization. Both ways. Just a more wholesome way. What they call integrated, integral. As the nature do in cosmos, how does it happen?
the creation, cosmos, galaxies, created, maintained, and demolished, and so on. The process goes on of construction and destruction and creation. But smoothly, in such a natural way, without creating a garbage, and without creating a, what you would call the destruction of certain things in order to get realization. No, not necessarily so. It's an evolution process. So evolution can be done drastically, can be done smoothly. There are two attitudes. One is Rudra, the crude way. Rudra is one of the names of Lord Shiva. One is the Vishnu way, more smoothly. Is more of, I would say, quantum leap than a gradual process. If you're looking to that quantum leap and then other virtues work out, that's what I'm trying to say. You follow the divine and everything else shall be added unto you. That's a quantum leap. Otherwise, gradual. This all of a sudden realization of that insight is based upon your relaxed, released attitude. And carry your day-to-day life and duties as a matter of fact, not without attention. And not being serious. See if you can do that. And see how the when relaxed attitude comes to you, released, wisdom will be born. You will know the truth of my words. If you're thinking intellectually and discussing and debating with your mind about what I'm saying, you might miss it. And that's the true identity you're trying to find out.

artists did more than others, but kind of glimpse. Where truth cannot be defined, cannot be explained or described, where the attributes of truth even are just a lower stage. Though as implied, inherently, the attributes are within the truth, no doubt. It's kind of intrinsic values of the divine are always there, inherently. But we don't seek divine for the attributes, for the inherent qualities or potentials. We seek Him. Then whatever with Him may follow. We do not seek Him for these. If we do that, and which mostly we do, then we don't get Him. And that, therefore, that's not truth here. Therefore, we seek there. Therefore, He is there. Because here, we seek His attributes, His qualifications, His potentials, which is, of course, omnipotency. And therefore, here, it's not He, and therefore it's untruth. Therefore, we seek the truth there. The thing is that we're seeking that not for His attributes, qualifications, or inherent qualities, but what He is. That's nothing else but, in one word, you were saying existence. And that's Be. That's the, what you call, source. Of course, there are many explanations, wild expressions also. Nevertheless, that's a form of expression. It's not wrong. But you get lost into the wilderness. Or you may go into the love affair, you know, meaning love affair, I meant equal love for all, you see? Right. Or attributes of freedom, joy, love, and peace. Beyond that, there is. What is existence? There is. And it has no definition, no explanation, no description, no attributes, nothing of the qualities. Though inherently or intrinsically it is there, potential is there. Because we don't seek Him but His other things, material or spiritual, that we are here seeking there, seeking that. This is where we miss Him all the time. That cannot be explained. That is be. Is to stay on that, which is the simplest thing. I did say the simplest ever expression could be is that. So far language goes, and so far the vibrations can be communicated too. The two levels we can communicate, physical, meaning gross, and or astral, subtle. In two ways we are communicating, gross and subtle. Gross is words, and there could be no, unless I'm wrong, simplified language than that, utter simplicity. And astral, that is vibrations, subtle vibrations. Communication could go in burning candle with a candle, depending upon the proportion of concentration each one has. Then you stay on that. Otherwise, you burn the candle, it blows off. By what? Little wind? Or by, after burning, you were kind of negligent, though the hand struck the candle, candle fell down, flame blew off. Or the candle's thread was so teeny bit thin yet, and you didn't care for that. As you burn, it kind of consumed and extinguished. Or you put the flame on the candle, it took time. By the time the magic stick was so weak wood, it just burned out the whole stick and didn't burn the thread. And fingertip begins to burn, and then you leave the burning stick down. So many reasons. Therefore, concentration has to be developed to a greater considerable point where when the truth is communicated, like a candle burning from the candle. That's the simplest, the highest, and the only valid method, if you call it a method. But before that, concentration has to develop a lot, so that when somebody pins you down forehead, just one nail through your brow, head, brain to the cross, you're just crucified there.
meaning ego crucified. Then ego is never reborn again, otherwise it comes out in many ways. If the concentration is developed, though concentration itself does not lead there, it helps a great lot that when you are with concentration and somebody pins you down there, you don't come out. In that samadhi, in that super consciousness, in that Christ consciousness, you get realized. As if there are no efforts otherwise, but efforts are just to develop the concentration. By chanting, meditation, yoga, breathing, purificatory exercises, studies, satsangs, retreats, slapping one's own cheeks, and mind doesn't agree. Somehow we arrive at a considerable point of concentration. There are hatha yoga exercises too, but normally this is developing the concentration. Meditation, yoga, breathing exercises, walking in the solitude, reading a nice book, hearing the music concentrates you. But when that concentration power develops to such degree where you could stay on for seconds or a few minutes even, then truth can be communicated. Candle burns from a candle. Then the light of the Master can pass and stay in disciple. Before concentration, purity of heart is necessary. Those who try to develop concentration without purifying the heart will misuse the concentration, which eventually will destroy them too, because no instrument can be used to destroy others or hurt others without eventually destroying or hurting one's own self. It's an eternal law. Therefore, the purity of heart does misuse the concentration power eventually for one's own destruction too. Therefore, purity of heart is the preceding factor of the concentration. And before purification could be done or achieved, there are various then details that we have to give up selfishness essentially. Because any amount of selfishness, any amount, even 5%, will vitiate the heart. What safe is 50% or 70% or 90%? At least 50% is in everyone, exceptions apart. That means, sorry to say, in the Iron Age, at least 50% we are impure. At least. Then rest of the great marks are from 50%. If that later 50% can give you 30%, you are pass, at least. So you have to, as if secure, 80% out of 100. Work for 80%, that means. 50, which are already deducted, and 30, the pass marks. In a way, it's a sorry affair, but at the same time, we can't otherwise progress too. We have to do it. The purity of heart is achieved by the essential factor that we give up selfishness. How will you do it? That's your job. We have talked many, many details about it, and many, many satsangs. We have talked about it. Because this very selfishness creates all the bickerings, negativities, anger, hatred, prejudice. Root is selfishness for these things. Many other details like hurting, not caring, negligent nature, ignoring unnecessarily, complacency, self-deception, trying to justify the wrong things, are all born out of selfishness. Swartha. Sanskrit term is swa means self, artha, swartha. What about me?
Swartha. Contrary to that, in a spiritual sense, the word is Paramartha, that transcendental motive. That's Paramartha. Do you do for here or do you do for there? Here symbolizing, meaning this world where untruth is, where not he but his attributes, and there where truth is, he is for him alone. That is that. Just to explain the language. So the root of all evil is selfishness. Though I have said ignorance in the spiritual sense, but the human sense is selfishness. So long there is selfishness, heart is not pure. Whether you call it legitimate rights or legitimate needs, in no way legitimate needs should cancel the selflessness. You might think about it. If the legitimate needs were necessarily, indispensably, unavoidably linked with the selfishness, then the preaching would be null and void. Am I clear? If legitimate needs are necessarily linked with selfishness, then preaching about selflessness is a myth and null and void. In other words, legitimate needs do not constitute selfishness. Those are needs and necessities, but when you make greed as a part of your needs, or when the legitimate needs go beyond their scope to the greediness of things, then it comes in selfishness. And that impurifies the heart, because then you are sacrificing, or rather you are violating, the very golden rule of live and let live, that we are together. If anyone goes beyond legitimate needs in then for hurting others, naturally they are violating that law, and therefore the heart gets impure. An impure heart develops concentration, good, to a point, will necessarily, naturally, misuse it. First for one's own self, eventually tumbling down on one's own self anyway. This being the very eternal working of the nature, we cannot bypass it and have our selfishness obtained without missing the purity of heart, without missing the concentration, and therefore the light. Candle remains unburned. Whether we like it or not, that's the truth. Living in life nicely, with needs fulfilled, is not wrong. So long it does not transcend the scope of legitimateness. Beyond that you could have, if it is your luck. Otherwise, don't be selfish. That's all. So those who care for purifying the heart must necessarily believe that they have to simultaneously give up selfishness. This does not mean give up using the things and relationships and places to them. And even more than legitimate needs, if God gives you, that's fine. If it comes to you without hurting anyone, that's fine. I'm not trying to reject the idea of having abundance. Abundance is okay if it comes to you without hurting anyone, without being selfish. That's okay. Let's say you're sitting in the sunshine. Any amount of sunshine you can sit and have it. It's not hurting anyone else. Unless, of course, you're blocking the lady's door. But then you are going beyond your scope, no? You're not objecting, you're sitting under the sun. There's a kind of, not kind of, but true, working of the laws, vidhana
the constitution initiated by the Creator, in which we live all together, we may not have equal things, nor there's necessity to do so. We do not have the same size of the body, nor the same weight of anybody. We don't have the same formation of eyes or lips and ears, not even the two homes are the same. We don't have to be equal, but at the same time, each one has a legitimate right to have needs. By needs, I don't mean only money and food and clothing and shelter, but more so a psychological disposition. But psychologically, we have to let others free. You have your legitimate needs for your mind, a psychological satisfaction. But that much freedom we have to give to others of psychological satisfaction and freedom. This is living, late living, not only on the gross level, but on the subtle level. Not claiming and clutching something which is beyond my scope. Even mentally, because that's actually more dangerous than even gross one. If you hold on the mental, psychological claiming, then also you are going beyond your scope. That's called selfishness. Selfishness is the root evil, humanly speaking, of all other evils. And ignorance or darkness or unconsciousness is the root sin, spiritually speaking. So, the selfishness is born from ignorance. Selfishness is born from being unconscious. But in human sense, from the selfishness arise so many other factors: the jealousy, the negativity, the anger, even the hatred, hurting, negligence, ignoring, uncaring, non-attention to those things do not interest you, and so on. Therefore, those who care for the purity of heart, because they care for the concentration and because they want to see the light, have to start with being selfless first. No other choice. If we want to go there, which is not here, because the truth of God is there, and here His attributes, tiny though, very limited, attributes or qualities, and these do not satisfy us, therefore we seek Him, seek the truth, the process of this. Purify the hearts, develop the concentration, get the grace, snore, sleep soundly, meaning get into the bliss. If you keep the foundation loaded with selfishness, heavy, and try to fly there, the cement blocks won't go with you. Concrete is very heavy. Do not link the legitimate needs of your body and mind and soul with the selfishness. Where to draw the line is easy. So long it does not hurt others, so long it does not violate the freedom of others, you are on your legitimateness. And this not only on the body level, but also on the psychological level. More so, actually. So long you are clutching mentally something which is not yours or which is beyond your scope, you are violating the law. There is a claiming or a possessiveness, or whether it is a kind of harping upon the, or resisting something, or stubbornly sticking to something, clinging to something which is either not yours or it is beyond your needs. How to draw the line is easy when you care to do so. When you wish to do so, it's easy to draw the line. When you don't wish to, the question arises how to draw, where to draw the line, naturally. What do you say, Mrs. Counselor? Tell me if I'm wrong. If right, then please follow, okay?
Otherwise, Jesus will walk all alone in the valley. Don't worry about it. He enjoys it. He's all happy with being alone. He's all happy with all of you. Don't worry about it. He has practiced both the things. How to be alone and how to be with many, he knows. So concentration, if you develop, you are monarch, you are king of kings. One grain of concentration gives you kingdoms, if you choose to. If not, you become a yogi. With a very little bit of drop of concentration, you could be a king. You could rule kingdoms. What to say one family? Anybody here has really ruled one's own home? One example. Ruled, I'm not using the word in the domination sense. I'm using the sense within your grasp, control, which is yours. As a king has his kingdom. Okay, leave aside family. Anyone here whose body and mind are in one's own hand? That when illness comes, you tell him to leave and it leaves? Or the disturbance of the mind comes and you tell it stop and it stops? You're not king of your own body and mind. Meaning, we lack the concentration. To develop concentration, purify the hearts. To purify the heart, stop being selfish. It is putting on the spot, no doubt, but what else? If that is the truth which is demanding this way, then what? That's the demand of the truth. You want to be, no, there, right, simple, easy. Start this way. Now, being selfless, what can we do? There is nothing else to be done in life. No, there are many things to be done when you are selfless, actually. It's only when we are selfish we can do very little. I'm always inverted, upside down, somehow I'm born that way. Everybody's head up and feet down, my feet are up and head down somehow. I'm an inverted tree. My branches into cosmos and head on this earth, roots, somehow. I may be talking perversion, but that has been truth with me. You can do much more if you're selfless. Actually, the more we get selfish, the less we can accomplish, actually, so. Within our own scope, not ashram or institute, but family, well, factory, job, and embroidery, and cooking, and friends, and a little bit neighborhood, and I'm talking about these little things. You could accomplish more. You can pay attention to others more, actually, when you're selfless. It's only because we get selfish that we don't pay even attention where it is due. Even. And we pay only attention there where our selfishness is involved, normally speaking. Hari Bol. Try to see the point. Why do we pay attention only there where our selfishness interests? Therefore, the scope of working even very small. Accomplishment is very small. If you are selfless, you would pay attention to anything you attend to, for anything which is in your way, which comes in your presence, which comes in your view. You would not be uncaring and just, I don't care. And then soon you get old gray anywhere else. There's a law, vidhan, that it is the concentration which creates, which makes you rich. And concentration must be founded upon a certain clean basis. If they are unclean, the concentration will use that unclean base and will then eventually hurt one's own self, which often does. The sword, those who use the sword will die of the sword, or something sentences like that.
Selfishness is two-pronged or both ways sharp words. It hurts others and eventually hurts one's own self, invariably. It's an eternal law that any gross physical or mental undue claiming, undue demand, undue due to selfishness will again pounce back upon one's own self and will destroy it. Therefore, to start with, to be a yogi, we have to be first pure in heart. Before we get higher techniques even to learn. There are quite many techniques how to develop concentration. But the great yogis have warned us, warned the gurus actually, who may not be perfect for them. Of course, preaching is always for imperfect ones. So, the Patanjali, one of the greatest yogis, has warned the masters, gurus and yogis, never teach the techniques of concentrations to those whom you see they could misuse out of their selfishness. Even though they may be very efficient for concentration, qualified for concentration. Even then, don't teach if you see their hearts sufficiently impure, because they are likely, or mostly, they will misuse the techniques actually. And very nice six techniques are there, which I'm not teaching now. But as you grow in purity, your master will teach you how to develop concentration, how you should apply that. Normally the satsang, the chanting, the meditation, or things we do, retreat and all that, also helps you develop concentration, but that's not a direct technique yet. There's not yet a master-given technique of developing concentration which can make you great yogi. Even though you stay in the world, I don't mean to go away, ascetic-like, but in the world, if there would be a kind of guarantee that the concentration will not be misused, because the law is this, even if you were to use your concentration in a certain wrong way, due to impurities of heart, you are bound to lose the concentration anyway. It's something like father gives money to his son, and he's a very young one, teenager. Not that all teenagers are so, but some. They might larger money wander such a way, spend on such garbage and think that eventually they not only spend the whole money with the last as a concentration, but also come back with bad health. A disturbed mind, or a kind of agitated mind, or a revolutionary, rebellious mind. Normally it happens that way. And they lose that wealth also. So I would not like to make you waste your concentration. Anyone, I don't mean all ordinary, I'm just saying a general way. There are some who could still learn those things, and probably I'll give them the techniques to develop concentration. And then when your concentration is developed to a sufficient degree, then your master, if he's perfect and enlightened, will burn your candle with his candle easily. Last night was just a glimpse, just an example to let you know how easy it is without words. Where there are no qualifications, no attributes, no definitions, no explanations, just that truth, without its any expression. But we don't stay on that because of this lack of concentration. Now, question could be posed, what if we were successful in being stuck there on that what is, the being? Then what about this? All this here, we have to go back home and we have duties and so on. If you believe my words, it applies this, that all this you will accomplish in 1,000-fold better way. You'll behave and relate to things and persons and places in 100,000 times better, with more insight, with more wisdom, with more power, and with more happiness given to others, less problems, less frictions, less misunderstandings.
and so on. You do not leave that, actually, that meaning this world I'm talking about. Now getting that, you don't lose this, but this gets into a certain different form. And you get stuck on the truth, what is the beingness. This automatically takes care of itself. Through you though, through everybody again, but quite in a different light. You get released, you get joyful, you get peaceful, automatically. You didn't go to the truth to seek these things, but you get these automatically. You get stuck on the truth. Automatically you get joy, beauty, love, peace, love, and what else? Freedom. And one thing we have been not mentioning is a very, very high-sounding word. You have heard it. And I deliberately don't say so often because it's kind of great poetry. It's called immortality. No, that's too high. I don't touch this word often because I know it's one among galaxies gets it. But to the point we could achieve, we could go, reach. Starting point is purifying the heart from the garbage of selfishnesses, which are undue or illegitimate, beyond the scope of needs. This does not cancel the abundance if it comes to you by your luck, by your destiny, through God. That's okay. All of a sudden in your family home where you are staying, all of a sudden, gold mine is found. And you have the mine rights, supposing. It's yours, there. You're not hurting anyone. Or all of a sudden in the desert, in your little, what do you call that, igloo. What do you call that? Igloo, no? Dome, that kind of thing. So all of a sudden, and water spring comes out, sweet water. You have it? Who's telling you not? But the work you do must be for legitimate needs, not for the greed. Don't work for the attachment, but to serve others. Work because that has to be done, not because you want to show you did it. Let others say you did it. Don't seek the credit. Don't work for the greed. It's waste of time and energy. Don't work for attachments, waste of time and energy. Work for it is because it is to be done, because it's needed, for your legitimateness. And if that gives abundance, that's fine. But don't work for the abundance. Work for what you need. Mother Nature has promised it. So says Ramakrishna, that he is our God the Father in heaven, he produced us, created us, this is his duty to feed us and give water, whatever. We need not even thank him for that. Not that we should be thankless, we can keep quiet about it. But if you want to thank him, that's fine too. I don't think he minds it. But beyond that, we have no legitimate right. Beyond that, if it comes, that's fine. If God's grace, as God's grace comes and blesses you, that's fine. But don't seek that. Don't put your energy and time into it. So long your needs are there, yes, put your time and energy. That much work you should do for the maintenance of your body and house and family and your needs. That's not selfishness. These are called the legitimate or basic needs. That's fine. I don't want you to be poor either. But don't work for beyond your needs, that's all. Save your time and energy. That will be purifying the heart. Do not be ascetics. Everyone doesn't have to. I'm not teaching poverty or contentment on the basis of starvation. But at the same time, I will never preach to work for the greed and attachments.
too much clinging and sticky like with attachments and go on giving your life unto that, has no meaning. It's a mud. No, not mud, swamp. You go on giving your time and life and energy all the time into clinging, attaching, something which doesn't give you more than what it has given already. Beyond that doesn't give. Chewing the plastic or rubber all the time doesn't give you pleasure. Beyond that, if God gives you or circumstances bring to you, that's fine. Then humbly accept that. That's okay. If God tells you, okay, be a king, come on, be a king. Somebody has to be. And then you will feel, well, God has chosen me for this, I have to be this, so that's fine. If it's to be done, I'll do it. I don't work for it to be that. Don't seek the greed and attachments, leave up, because those poison the mind, heart, and your concentration will be wobbly and wavery. And therefore the light does not shine. So there are techniques for concentration. I'll choose some eventually whom I could give those techniques. But if I'm sure they won't misuse in their griefs and attachments and selfishnesses or possession, or you misuse in jealousies and all that. It's a sacred thing the concentration creates. Ekagra chitta, where your conscience or consciousness rather is calm and quiet. So you see when you relax, you've seen often that you're disturbed in relaxation, and one or more thoughts just disturb you there and you come out of it. It's only because the heart is yet impure, otherwise you won't come out from your relaxed attitude. Impure heart often pulls you back. Somehow the roots are joined together. So whenever you try to relax, some kind of, you know, funny thing arises in the mind, or what they call purana, a kind of thought comes, or vritti, a modification of the mind arises. In the yogic language, is a modification of the mind which arises and disturbs your relaxed attitude, brings you back. Or while you're going to relaxed position, that modification of the mind goes and doesn't allow you to go forward, pulls you back from there again, in between somewhere. It's because of the purity of the heart, which could be characterized as selfishness, greed, attachments. In one word, selfishness, of course. What about meanness? You have right to your legitimate living. Beyond that, let Mother Nature care for you. I mean, decide for you. Don't decide for yourself for that, beyond your limits. To have more is not a sin. To seek more is a sin. In any way, whether it's money or a position or name and fame, gratification. And that is the basis for all quarrel and wars in the world. And strife or struggle, friction in one's own individual life too. Within the ashram, within the house, same philosophy. That all the cause for strife and war and bickering or disharmony, the cause is, what about me? The selfishness beyond your needs. It could apply to money, it could apply to property, it could apply to relationships, it could apply to position, it could apply to name and fame. In short, the scriptures call it sense of gratification. Because all these things you think gratify you. Therefore they said sense gratification is a sin. This is the end of the first one. Sense of gratification is a sin. Though humanly it may be a legitimate right, spiritually it is a sin. What is due to you is not a sin. But beyond what is due, beyond your legitimate rights, is a sin.
If God gives you, fine, otherwise it is a sin. When you begin to demand and claim, it's a sin.

0: Details. What do I mean by selfishness? What constitutes jealousy and negativities, claims and demandings? They are due to selfishness. And selfishness is due to the urge to gratify. Maybe a human right, but spiritually it's a sin. Okay, any question?
1: See it, what's the best response to it then?
0: Yeah, there are two, three things you could apply and see which applies at that given moment. One could be suggesting yourself that is wrong, I shouldn't. Let it go. If it doesn't, pray to the Lord, take it away. Third, wait patiently till you succeed, till you're successful. Three. After suggestion, prayer, patiently waiting till the time heals it. Three. Because you understand, this even gratification is also a very long-rooted habit, you see. It's just not a tiny bit you could give up in one day. It's a very deep-rooted thing. It has become a habit with us now. Naturally, to undo it, you require a kind of heroic approach.

0: all of a sudden you sit down to concentrate. How does that impure heart will allow you to concentrate? Therefore the complaint, even I'm not able to concentrate, the technique Guruji you have told me doesn't work, of concentration. It won't work. Heart is not pure. It won't just work. This law I cannot change. And we do not bless on those who have impure hearts either. How can you? It will be wasted. You see the point. Therefore, have the sense of gratification to a point you feel it doesn't disturb others. It's not encroaching upon anybody else's freedom, grossly or psychologically, both ways. And don't think psychology is unknown to the Lord. I mean, because he is spiritualist, therefore he is not a psychologist. He'll be humbug. Is another way of putting cart before the horse. It's only because he is a spiritualist, therefore he is the finest psychologist. Normally psychologists say, what does a spiritualist know about all these matters? That's really putting cart before the horse. It's the horse which leads the cart. Cart does not lead the horse. You think you tie up the horse behind the cart and the cart runs and the horse is kind of being dragged behind it? Those who are spiritualists, they are necessarily, inherently, intrinsically psychologists too. They don't talk that area of psychology too much only because of a very limited area.
1: You're saying that selfishness causes inattention to things that you're not interested in.
0: Right.
1: You're saying more about how that works.
0: It just works that way. It just works that way. What else could I explain in that? Okay, let me see if I could satisfy you. See, when a person is selfish, let's say, a selfishness makes a drive in you to put your attention where your selfishness is, for example. That becomes habit such a way that wherever your selfishness is not and it needs your attention, supposing, you're not pulled there somehow because you're grooved in this, you know. So you're not pulled that way. But if you're not selfish here, you'll be more free, you know, and pay attention there. You'll be pulled to pay attention. Otherwise you'll say, what do I care for that? If supposing it needs your attention, that's what I mean. So the more you get grooved in your selfish rut, more and more, let's say, the less you'll be attentive to those which are not of your selfishness, though they might need your attention. There are many, many situations like that, that we come across where our selfishness may not be, any purpose may not be served, but even then it requires to be done, you know, that way. When you learn this, that we have to work because to be done, then you will understand the secret of karma yoga. And that does not require selfishness. So therefore, when you're grooved in more deeply into your selfish purposes, the less you care for where your selfishness is not there, but it needs to be done, supposing. Let me give an example, for example. Not that personally you do or not, it's material, we're talking generally. Let's say you are going in your neighborhood and the pipeline which brings the water in your home and various other homes, after passing your home or one or two more homes, at one sidewalk, the pipe is, let's say, severed by an accident or some truck or something heavy on dirt road wind that broke the pipe. Your home is getting the water because after one or two homes, the pipe is broken, other homes are not getting, and early morning you get up to go to work and people are sleeping. All of a sudden you're driving, you see the water just wasted away. Not only wasted away, now this is just a social example though. It could be applied to a spiritual field. And then, why should I waste my time? My house is getting water anyway, you know? Then you don't care for this, let's say. Assume that that's supposing nature. But it needs to be done, you know what I mean? Water people will do, but till they come, if you have a sense or you have an idea to block it or plug it or somehow join it, now this may be a civic sense, but let's say, apply in any other field, family or spiritual or any other institution even, then it'll apply the same way. It needs to be done, you are seeing it now. Nobody else is passing there, supposing. It needs an attention. Therefore you must do it. Even though you are getting the water earlier, but your attention, if you are supposing selfish, then you'll just pass by. So why do I care? My home is getting the water. Now this is a civic sense though, but it can apply to individual life, family life, and spiritual life too. Not that you have to do everything in the world. You have to do only what you should do, what is before your eyes, what comes in your way, and if you have time and attention to pay it when it's to be done, just do it. It does not mean go all the roads daily in the whole Tucson and go on finding the broken pipes. It does not mean that. Or if you didn't see it, it's not in your way, you don't know about it, then of course you're not to be blamed either. This is the whole basis on which we talk about live and let live, or living together. Not only as a citizen, this is just an example I gave you, but as a family person, as an institutional member, or as a member of the world, we have the same philosophy. So the selfishness, to the extent of your legitimate needs, is right. I mean, to that extent you have to work for you, you know. You have to put your time and energy into it, naturally. Beyond that, save your time and energy, so that you don't become greedy and very attached in a swamp way. And also, the judgment, rather the criterion, will be this. If you're not selfish, but working for your needs, and then whatever comes in your way, you'll see your peace won't be lost. You won't be negative, you won't be jealous. You won't be unnecessarily icky.
1: Swamiji, if the pipe was going to your house, you're ready to leave and you had to be at work at, say, 8 o'clock, it was to your house, you'd have to stop, you'd have to do that. Hmm. What if you had to be at work at 8 o'clock and the pipe was broken?
0: Now that situation you'll judge in more details then. Let's come to details. Like if you have no time, and supposing if your honey is capable, and just go back a few minutes and say, honey, I'm getting late to the office, and you can bring your spanners and whatever, and soldering machine. And, well, if honey is capable, if she's busy with something, baby or whatever, then either call one or two neighbors who could do, or at least go back and phone the company. Well, then other details available to you apply. Either your honey, or some neighbor, or a telephone, you know, some way, if you don't want to miss your office, or even that detail. If nothing is available, you could phone the office, say, this is a situation, if you don't mind, I'll be late. Something like that should work out, but don't ignore it. This is what I meant. Because I'm saying this, it may be just water pipe one example. May not seem a great point in it. Point is this, what is a greater point behind which I'm driving it? Once you develop this selfishness, and as we have done to some extent, and we have developed the habit of ignoring what we might have done or should have done, what happens? You develop a kind of, not kind of, actually, an ignoring tendency in your mind. So then, when a guru, master, or god, or book gives you some instructions, you're bound to ignore certain things because of their very tendency. This is more important point. You're bound to ignore that thing. And that's how we do, actually. We ignore many points because the ignoring tendency has now developed in our minds, you see. Now put down then everything, anything. Why do we say against attachments and greeds? Because your mind gets tied up so much when your master then teaches and instructs you, privately or publicly. But because your mind is occupied with greeds and attachments, you pay less attention to it. Or you employ it much less than you might have otherwise done. You see, these things, so eventually the major reason is this, because your mind gets beset with these diseases, ignoring them. So selfishness sin not by calling only, not as just moral preaching. but because it affects your concentration. And see the another point, human point I am telling you. If you had arranged the pipe, broken pipe, to be soldered or connected even by, if either through your honey or through the neighbor or telephoning to the office or by any method, and then when you go to office, for the even little bit time, 1 hour about, won't you go more happy? Even humanly, you see, it's satisfying. You'll be satisfied if the pipe was connected, you know. You'll feel kind of, though it may be 1 hour only or half an hour you'll feel, but it gives you certain happiness that you did the work. Though your home was getting the water even without connecting the pipe, even then you feel satisfied having done this, that I'm glad that pipe was connected, you know. Though it had nothing to do with your home.
1: Broken pipe, like the human condition in general? I mean, is there a social gospel implied here?
0: Yeah, let me come to that. No? But though you know very well, I won't be only applying the social considerations. I'll go beyond it. Otherwise, my job is not done. This is this way. If you ever believe as a sociologist even that one society is one unit, I don't know what you call it, I'm putting in my words. Let's call society as a one constitution, one unit, in which we all are parts of it, togetherness is there. Even though we draw a line around society and not universe. This much area of society must have togetherness, in which plumbing, electricity, cooking, utilities, hospitals, cars, family, money, banks, credit cards, automobile, garages, and on sale, and on anything is connected together. Nothing is isolated in the social fabric. Problem is that in our consciousness we do divide fabric and make certain walls between me and something else all the time. Within one circular area of society, we create too many walls due to our unconscious behavior. Okay, then what happens? Because of this, we go on limiting ourselves in smaller and smaller circle of selfishness, as if separate than the rest of the society. Which means we come to this unconsciousness of the pipe is broken there. You know what I mean now? Between you or your area of selfishness, the rest is no concern, supposing pipe breaks there. There's a broken pipe. But eventually what happens is this. Too much wastage of water there and not reaching at the proper place eventually will consume the water, and your house will have no water too. The time does come for the selfish person that he will starve of the water too. This is a social fabric. So long we are behaving and thinking in terms of unity, together, there should be no person suffering in social concepts. Social concepts. Though the reply to me is not from social concepts at all, it's from a spiritual domain. That why even we preach the togetherness, oneness in the society, or unity? It's only because basically, spiritually, we are one anyway. The very concept percolates into the social conception. If you understand this, then the pipe-breaking thing will not make an isolated wall that I don't bother about it, it has nothing to do with me. It has to do with you, this is what I mean. It has to do. If tomorrow some person is diseased in a family, it affects the others, no? You cannot say, he's suffering and he is diseased, what have I to do with it? I'm okay, not healthy. Then we are breaking the pipe here now. And that eventually will affect you. That diseased person will be burdened directly or indirectly on the family or the society. Therefore, even one saint or holy person in India used to say, to fall sick is criminal. Because not only you are sick, but you are affecting or drawing attention of others, or make others, you know, suffer about it. To fall sick is crime. Not that they should be punished, but the thing is that it affects In this way, if you isolate yourself, they are breaking the pipe here. And eventually that will affect you. Because we are in the one fabric. This social concept, which does not grow yet on the morality of mutual harmony and love and unity, is only because of these fictitious unconscious barriers between selfishness and not mine. That's breaking the pipe.
1: Generally, a household, parents usually are less selfish, more unselfish with children, and yet children grow, in many cases, with a lot of selfishness. How can we assist children to perhaps get them more unselfish?
0: By first becoming yourself as unselfish. There's no way you start without it. You cannot teach or preach to your children of unselfishness unless you are unselfish. Stop thinking first, even teaching your children to be unselfish unless you say you are not, as parents, are not selfish with your children. To a point I could agree with that because of the attachment, the love for children. I can agree to a point. And that's an very exact example I'm saying. That why then, if I put a counter question, that you are not selfish with your children, and why with others then? The very situation arises a question, no? Okay, God gave you children, you love them and you are unselfish with them, which also I'll argue later on though. But for assuming this for the time being even, then why you are unselfish with children, which is fine. I'm not objecting to that. And why not with others? Give me the answer. I'll go further then. Isn't it because you said they are my children? Exactly. Why couldn't you take others as your people, as your brothers and sisters, as your friends, as your countrymen? Why couldn't you take that? That'll break the barriers. It'll mend the pipe. But let me go a little bit more argumentative about it. I have nothing against you. The question is, we must raise our consciousness. You see, this is what I'm driving at. Let's put it this way. The famous one saint, great Vedantist actually, has said this point, and I think you'll agree with me. He said, what basically we think we are unselfish with children, because seemingly it is so though, it's truly not so. You love your children because of yourself. Whenever children come in your way, when they grow, as you said, you are no more selfless with them. You then play tricks with them. You pull the strings. You begin to play games with them. You want to control over them. You want to keep your checkbook in your hands. And so, not that you should not. What I'm driving at is, you love your children because of yourself. That's selfishness. Do you love your children so selflessly? Let me put that way. Do you love your children so selflessly that the barrier between your children and others is lost? That will be the criteria. It's very clear. Only because you're selfish of your children, you put the wall between my children and the rest of the world. And that makes you a frog in the well.
1: You said that one has a home, you find a gold mine, you're pure, and you have wealth from that wealth is all right to have. But there are so many poor people.
0: Yeah, then it comes to charity. Well, I didn't preach against it.
1: But it would seem that very quickly one's wealth would be diminished, and one would simply be living by one's needs once again.
0: If you give up everything, give away everything. I didn't say that though. It's up to you how much you give away. Beyond your legitimate needs. I didn't say give away everything. That's up to you now how much you give. Not to me, but to others. Poor, okay. I'm not poor, therefore. It depends now how much charity you do. Now that's a second question, separate question than one I was limiting myself to the point of legitimate needs. Beyond that, if you get... Now, beyond your legitimate needs, you give away. I didn't say this. It's individual choice. But if you're not giving away beyond your needs, if you have, due to again selfishness, a greed of that amount, go, then you're again sinner. Supposing luck brought you something, as the example you are giving, that gold mine, or in business, or in job, or inheritance from your parents, and you are beyond your legitimate needs, you might give away to poor or where the help is needed. But I have said you have a legitimate right to decide that. But out of greed of that gold or money, if you do not give away, you are again a sinner. But you do not give away because now you need for something, that's quite a different thing. Try to understand this. Just giving away is not a solution. I'm coming to now this point. Just to distribute your extra gold to the poor, though is a nice thing to do, and may be done, should be done, is not necessarily removing the poverty. You try to understand this point. But if you are using that extra in putting some people on their feet, so that they are not poor, or they are really then on their living, then that's worthwhile. More than just giving away. Though I'm not against giving away, no. Beyond that, if you're holding on to your extra something out of greed or possessiveness or selfishness, then again you're a sinner. Again, let me go through the pipe example. Because, why I'm saying this? This again isolates you from the rest of the society and the people around you. And so long you're isolating, which is a myth, you're creating a sin. Am I clear, socialist? Okay. What makes us renunciates, do you know? You think the world is too bad for us or what? Because we know there's so much we don't need it. Why do I care? This is the point. But if I clutch upon something, even among my disciples, I'll create a guru war. Pulling and pushing one's own disciples from others, you know, I'll go on guru war. But do you think the gurus came here to collect disciples on this earth? Possessiveness can work in many ways. Okay, a holy man does this way. All of a sudden in his hut or a cave, if gold mines springs out, it may be God given to him. He might think God is tempting me, testing me. Also, that's the way I look at it. I didn't say all these things, of course, once you begin to unfold the problem, then it has many details. One could say it's a test, God is tempting me. But that is a spiritual question now, not a social. And then you say, I don't want this. Tamani Kanchan. As Ramakrishna said. Meaning, after that is you who has to decide what to do about the extra. To be charitable is the best. This does not mean I want you to give to me and I give passport to heaven and I'll be bishop. I don't mean to preach that way. That's kind of nauseating to me. But you are the judge of that now. God has given you, or luck has brought it to you. You are the judge what you should do with it. If you have a good heart, think of the poor and distribute or give or do something about it. If it raises your standard somewhat because you are living to a standard now, this is more with you, so raise your standard to a point, fine. How much you need for that raising your standard? Okay, up to that again. You might think for old age, our children and grandchildren and their grandchildren, you might leave for all of them. Supposing how much and how many grandchildren will have such things too. Legitimately, there's a right to leave inheritance. That's fine too, to your children. Those children will care for their children. You don't have to think for all great-grandchildren either. That's a sense of greed which makes you think that way. Immediate children, fine. That's okay. I'm talking about social now behavior. spiritually will be something else again. But you are the judge to decide this. But in no way is justified to hold on to it because of your greed or selfishness. You see, this only distinction you should make. For the saving for future, for your children, nothing wrong. See that you don't do out of selfishness and greed. If you are doing it, you are a sinner. And you lose it. Of course, these principles, when demand application, there are many hundred thousand disciples, details. Disciples are also details. You know. Well, there are in each situation so many details, then, of course, when you begin to apply the principles, naturally you will have more questions. I agree. But I gave you the general principles. When the situation arises, we are there to solve it. Whenever situation arises, you have different questions. We are there to help you. I'm not going to make you ascetic. Don't kind of, unless you're selfish and greedy, you want to hold on to it, therefore you don't consult with me. That's different. The selfish ones won't consult with me. Sure. The greedy ones won't even bring up that question to me. If someone doesn't know I got a gold mine in my home, so much the better. When they lose a job, they come and consult. When begin to earn more, no consultation, no news, no charity. And when they begin to earn more, you know, in job nicer, they won't even tell me. No person. It's going on okay, comfortable. We are just expenses, debit and credit is just making nice something. All loans are paid and things like that. We are a charity. I don't mean everybody among you. No, I didn't mean to be personal, but somehow there are quite many among you who are charitable, and so I have no grievance. But I'm taking a general case. As a human being, whether me or our institution or not, I'm not really pointing to that at all. I'm very impartial if you believe me. But in general, your human life, your orbit of living, within that, judge yourself. Otherwise, all details in your family or any social life pattern, we are always there to be consulted. If you want to, mundane or spiritual, both. Provided you bring the problems equally. Who did that? Don't bring just adverse questions, but bring prosperous questions too. That will show your honesty. When job is lost, you come, and when you get a good job earning, you don't. You don't pay charities when you don't have, when you have no job, no money, but when you get abundance, you don't give charity either. I don't mean all of you again, so. I'm not really preaching this for money to us. Please be sure. I'm very impartial and I'll really humorize it so much that make it evaporate. But impartial is saying, applying to any, that there's a way to have peace in the world, in society. If you live and let live, be a social being, I don't mind, follow the rules. Connect the pipe if it's broken between you and the rest of the world. That's your duty. If you don't, it'll recoil back upon you. Because spiritual laws work through all the departments of society, humanology, cultures, evolution sense, from stone to fishes and fishes to plants to animals to man, that it works throughout actually. not only in society of human beings, but we are now limiting it to that because the question is that way. But we are connected from stone to the spirit. That apart in society, one fabric, we are connected. I don't necessarily believe just give away what you have to others. That may not help others anyway. But to make them stand on their feet, it is our duty to see that. As I'm doing, what if I was caring for my enlightenment and keep all in dark and I would rule? Quite okay. I could rule very nicely. What if I had done that? How would you say? One thing is no enlightenment if it is so, or it will make me dark again. It will recoil back on me. If I just selfishly put enlightenment or keep light to me and it distribute darkness to you, I'll be dark one day. It will recoil back on me. Giving is getting at the same time. I'm not preaching giving just so when we hold the basket today or tomorrow they'll go on filling it. I didn't mean that. Therefore I put the humorous belly there. You know, it has no end. The third chakra has no end. That's what I meant. And then overflow basket, I put the humorize. There's no end to third chakra. Even if overflows, I want it. There I humorized it. The third chakra has no end. Even if it's full, overflow, belly bulges out. And then overflow also there, but they won't stop eating, even the stomach pain is, how could I waste the food on the dish? You can waste your whole stomach, but not the food on the dish. Therefore I humorize that, really, caricature. The third chakra has no end, it just bursts out open even. Overflowing, still. Greed has no end, selfishness has no end, it's just a form. And it recoils back, that's my point, that in oneness, from stone to the spirit, let's limit ourselves in social fabric, one unit as society. Even then, in that also, we cannot separate ourselves, and if we do, and normally we do, that we create miseries, that we create disharmony, that we create imbalances, to the extent, I don't believe in equality, but imbalance when I say, meaning the balance of forces. We create an imbalance of forces, to the extent that one day it requires back on our head, sooner or later. At the time it doesn't, we feel boasted about that, what does it matter for me, I don't care. But the time does come, it requires back, today, tomorrow, 10 years hence. It does. It's inevitable because it's oneness throughout the society. And it will. Only because a few days or some days or months it doesn't, is not a proof that it's okay. We are actually accumulating karmas that time. And requires back at later rate. And when it does, how many times you'll pray to God for that? He did listen once, he won't listen again. This often happens. Because he helped you in some adverse conditions once, and then you again become selfish, greedy, and attachment, and so. And God forbid if the adversity comes again for any chance, and you again call, he may not hear. Because he tried once, it didn't work. This often happens. That we are forgetting the basic law of being one. That we are together, this has to be consciously lived. Social concept. Alone charity probably is not the solution. That's not exactly, that's to start with. Let me point out that also. Charity, or being charitable, is not the last step. It's just to start with. Actually, charity is because to purify the heart, to make your heart charitable in nature, to the extent that slowly you feel togetherness with others. That's the solution, that feeling togetherness, the oneness. That is the solution. Itself charity is not the direct means of achieving the goal, nor it can remove the poverty or the disease. But that togetherness, that lovingness, that oneness will eventually eradicate the poverty and the disease. This is the goal. Charity is a starting point. As the Vedas have said this, charity, dana, the word is dana, is for self-purification, is not any obligation to anyone else. Veda is speaking, Swami Vivekananda is speaking, I am speaking. Dana, the charity, is for self-purification, not an obligation to anyone else. So long you are believing that giving is obliging some others and helping in the egotistical manner, you are not going to be purified. Even by giving, you won't be purified. If there is a motive even behind of the self-gratification of being obliging to someone, then you are not being purified. So it is for self-purification that you give. It's a Vedic assertion. Not for any other motive. Any other motive will be selfish and therefore impurifying the heart again. Therefore all the givers necessarily not purified necessarily. Depends what motive they have. And not giving at all, in the sense, is impurifying anyway, because that's born out of greed and selfishness, unless you didn't have it. Anybody can justify that. I have seen poorest people donating things, and I have seen very well off, comfortable, not giving anything. I've got examples. I'm not saying about me, though. Please be sure about not institute or ashram. In general, I'm quoting this. That I've seen with meager means, giving quite a lot, and having much more, 10 times comfortable, have no $1 to spare. I've seen this. I have examples among my disciples and devotees, but I'm not grieving. I'm just giving an example. Where would you draw the line? Those who care for self-purification. Now, this does not mean today or tomorrow my baskets should be full with your notes. Those. That's not what I'm finding. Please believe me, I'm honest about it. But in general, I must say what is the truth. That it is for self-purification and not an obligation to anyone. It is our duty, bound in collective duty, to help each other. That's a social concept must be born. That will be then eradication of selfishness, and therefore will give rise where there will be no poverty and no disease. Today's diseases are more. Do you think why? You might want to say wrong foods, preservatives they are putting, or cancerous cosmetics. Of course, that's true too. But how all these things come up anyway? Because of selfishness. They won't really be greedy about it. Why they would otherwise put things like that? The sickness, the problems, the miseries, the poverty are born out of unlawful living, unnatural living, selfish living. Not that each one is the same, but on the whole it is so. This when we shall learn, then we will understand what I am preaching is that because we have drawn the line too much between mind things and not mind things, which constitutes selfishness, and therefore these miseries. Why can't you love others also, even if they are not your children? Why this barrier in between? Though you have duty to your children, that I'm not denying. I have duty to my disciples, sure. But the concept has to enlarge. Love your children, I'm not denying that, nor reduce it. And I did say, of course, to some extent, parents are unselfish with their children, and that is what I appreciate. But you are drawing the line, limiting there alone. And even there itself, we are not always and all the time unselfish with children anyway. When they grow, we have proofs. Therefore, this fictitious barrier of dividing the oneness will recoil upon our head with miseries and disease and other sadnesses always. Today you may not care whether the pipe, water of the pipe didn't reach your neighbor or not, supposing. Tomorrow something may happen to your home and deficiencies, and what if others don't care for it? The same philosophy, then what? Wouldn't you abuse them and blame them? And that's what we do. And that next time it may be a serious problem. This was water pipe broken. Next time it may be, you left your child with a babysitter with a dog or in the home, he's a grown-up 8-year or 10-year boy or a girl or 12 years, and you thought he's grown-up, I'll come back in 4 hours. What if that child, God forbid, in your absence becomes in such a danger due to any situation and the neighbor doesn't care for them? They say your house catches fire. God forbid, and your child is there, and neighbors don't do anything about it, it's not my child anyway. Suppose, let's extend an example. How do you feel it? This was water pipe, now this is a major problem. But principle is the same. If you say it's not my child, why should I just even go to save it? Yeah, that was water pipe only, no, but this is house on fire. It's not the same thing, I agree. In principle it's the same. In magnitude it's different. This often happens, the case, that when we then get in trouble, our friends are not friends, those on whom we might have depended, do not come to our help. Everybody says, I don't want to put my fingers in the fire. That's his problem, now let him face it. This often happens. It requires back sooner or later. And unfortunately, it happens at the time when we need the most.

selfish. Because selfishness narrows you down, puts you limitations, makes you little. Not humble, but makes you small, actually. You raise your consciousness, concepts, grow them wider. That will be equal to saying being selfless. You don't have to go outside your limit of energy to do something else for others. Of course, you will do within your energy and time, availability. You can't do beyond that. Nor I can do either. Within that scope, we must learn the distinction between selfishness and not selfishness. And attain to where even our selfish interest may not be, if we could. Thereby, we are maintaining the law of oneness, and I'm sure it won't recoil back on you. If at all it does, it will be due to previous karmas which you did in selfishness, not because of new selfless action. It will be previous things you did, they will recoil though, because they are pending. They are called prarabdha sanchita karma, which means karmas which are in pending to be resulted yet. Those could not be attributed to new selfless actions, which often we mistakenly sometimes we do, that somehow when you become good and selfless, begin to do nice things, and again some miseries come and you say, see, I have started being good, and you know, now these things are happening. I say, who did before that? Something you did or you just lived hollow? I don't attribute to the past karmas, which is a fact. Not to do your new good works done selflessly. These will produce some other things called purification of heart, therefore preparing you for concentration and oneness. There's no other way.

They are liberated. They know it. Anything which affects freedom, they reject it. That's what we call renunciation. You renounce what is cancelling your liberation, that's all. Renunciation is not an independent virtue which just renounces for the renunciation's sake. It simply rejects or modifies or obliterates, erases something which curtail or affect the freedom of the soul. Soul is neither male nor female. Please. When you come down from that stage of being a soul, you start distinctions, therefore you start discriminations, therefore you start the pros and cons and other dualities. If you would stay at the soul level, you being a soul, like you say you're a man, if you could stay and establish yourself being a soul, you lose all distinctions. Still, you behave, still you act in the world as per your role given unto you, either by God or chosen by you. You then play your role, yes. All the time being conscious of being a soul. Below that, there are a lot of things. Hormones, ancestral heritages, and all those genes and things like that. Then you inherit from not only your past birth, but from your father, mother, from your friends, from your own genes of the earlier births. In other words, then we are bound, that's the right word, we are bound with many chains, like those, whether we are aware or not, that our thinking, our feelings, our activities are influenced by such chains. So in whichever direction then you want to turn, you'll find the strings tied up behind you, which will allow you to an extent beyond which you'll get a pull. And either you'll come back or lament or whatever. It's always so. Whatever justifications we may apply to the such bondages, whichever philosophical outlook we may develop to look at the situations, does not give you the one, I've used deliberately today, the word pleasure of the liberation. It may be that liberation is not enjoyable as something else, but certainly it is joyful. To the extent that we don't need other pleasures, but I'm using the pleasure word deliberately so that we don't feel as if we are giving up pleasures and getting something agony in the return. In some ways, if liberation is enjoyable, it would not be wrong to say. There are many undisclosed bondages or strings tied up to our consciousness that we are not aware. We act under the influence, or under the pressure, or under the imposed attitude of such behaviorism, but nevertheless, we become automaton machines to be worked upon, worked by those attitudes. Justifying the pros and cons.

meditation philosophy, maybe. Since we are unconsciously or consciously influenced by those strings and bondages, carried from births or genes or hormones and friendships and circumstances, association of relationships, and so on, that we might, in the immediate sense, justify those causes. But we go deeper behind these so-called influences. We'll see, what a shame, giving up gold for just clay. Yes, it is quite another question if somebody has reached the height of realization where clay and gold are the same, but that we have not reached, so we can't just play with words. So long we see the distinction, there is a distinction between clay and gold, of course. On gold people fight, on clay they don't. Nobody claims the clay. Since we have the sense of distinction, we have to discriminate what is between what is bondage and what is liberation. The deeper you go in you, in your subconscious, the more you find your bondage is tied up, which might have been your natural behavior. What is naturally I was supposed to do that. Well, we are supposed to get many things. All things do not fulfill our desires anyway. Duty we have to do, although the word duty in the Gita as well as other treatises has been eulogized in very eloquent terms, no doubt about it. And I have done the same too, but I know inside me, sometimes I don't give my secrets, that duty is really coined by one's own desires. Your domain of desire, or rather, your domain of duties is the one you've created by your own desires, of course. If I were to be blunt, I would say this way, but if I be compromising, compassionate, a good guy, you know, I'd lose one's own face. Then I might say, you must be doing your duty well, you should. But you know, even in the language, whether we like it or not, we have used another word along with it, I'm duty bound. What that binding means then? I'm duty bound meaning I'm bound by something I have to do, even if I may not like to. Certainly what I like to do, then we say, I like to do, I don't say duty bound. In other words, sense of duty is tied up with the sense of bondage, no doubt about it. And then that creates also responsibility, obligations, commitments, no doubt about those things either. But on the whole, we go on losing the consciousness of freedom. And then we act under our habits, our so-called commitments, our so-called way of thinking, that's the right word. But then way of thinking, the thinking process then formulates in such a way that seems to everybody then as very natural and predestined. I'm using the word not deliberately, this predestiny, what we call karma. It sounds then very predestined, very way of thinking, so natural, so one with each one, that there is no trace of doubt as if it could be wrong, it could be bondage, it could be cancelling the liberation. We take it then so justified, so well established way of living, that anybody then who throws their repercussions on that may sound either crazy or impractical or otherworldly. But as you go deeper and deeper into your subconscious, you'll find these moorings, these tied up ropes with all the limbs and hair, everything like that. That you'll find that how by repetition, how by habit, how by practice, how by repeated

way of living and thinking produces its own established results, that they assume their own, quote, naturality. It takes quite a fresh thinking to see one's real heritage. The wealth we might have lost, the wealth we might have obliterated, the wealth we might have covered up since ages probably. That fresh thinking leads to that, and not subscribe or just to succumb to those established so-called naturality. Is this a total non-committal to the things you have committed? This is actually a revolutionary thought. That's why we don't say so commonly all these things. Some will agree, of course, and accept. There are many who will misunderstand it. And misunderstanding is dangerous than not understanding. It's more dangerous. Since not understanding at least assumes to be, you know nothing or at least innocent for the time being. And one who knows, of course, that's done. Misunderstanding creates double darkness. One already doesn't know. On the top of that, he imposes another misunderstanding. Is a double darkness. And that double darkness, you know, I would say they have only one prison with one door. They can't get out. At least in a sense, even though it's ignorant, no doubt, has a scope of being humble and learning. Whereas the self-imposed double darkness of misunderstanding over the head of ignorance, it kind of thickens. It's not innocence either. It gets into the trouble of what you might call the lost soul. Really, what is lost soul? You heard these words. I'm using them where they're applicable, probably. What's the lost soul? They say soul, no? They don't say lost animal. Lost sheep, yes, that is an analogy. Lost soul, what's the lost soul? Let's interpret it in our own way. One thing, they're calling him soul, no doubt, him or her. He's a soul, but he's lost soul, meaning unconscious. Bondage. Bonded soul, it's lost soul. It needs a fresh thinking. It's not a thing which necessarily you practice and get rid of. It's a whole revolution of thought. When ages change, from one age to another, it's not simply one rung or a jump to the next ladder. When the new age comes, or next age comes, or is about to come, then you have to revolutionize the whole thinking process. Not what you have been learning, reading, thinking, or hearing, or believing even. But your own fresh thinking. But you will see that all these impositions, bondages, whether you see them or not, are just creation of our own desires. But they assume their own naturality in course of time to that extent that they look harmless. Harmlessness is okay if it were. Harm or harmfulness is of two kinds. One, which you see and feel that's harmful. And the harm is you don't feel or see. You're quite insensitive to that. It's so subconscious. It's so natural with you. And you have taken it for granted such a way that you don't feel a pinch. And that's more dangerous since you don't see it. It's something that under the building, if the, what are those germs or which one eating the wood? Under termite. That after a long time you all of a sudden see one wall is hollow or pillar is crumbling or some kind of
activities going on underneath. After a long time and termites have done their job. Those are more dangerous than if the dog came and banged his head against your door. So what you see and feel, at least you can take a remedy for it. But what is underneath, which has assumed its own kind of natural habit to the extent that you don't feel it harmful, those are the things which really eat into our vitals. And they are so subconscious and so mechanical, habitual, that often we don't see it. And because we don't see it, and often it's habitual, mechanically, automatically, and forms its own physiognomy into us, into our body complex, such a way that we live with it very naturally, not feeling this eating into our vitals. So much so then, when the triangle crisis come, or when Holocaust apart, when even certain situations adverse to us happen, we feel helpless. Because then our vitals have been weakened. Age is not a question here, but synonymous, or rather, symbolically we might say, as an old age you see the vitals are weaker. Not necessarily everybody, so some young people are like that too. But as a symbology, or as an example, that we feel helpless. We can't cope with the situation sometimes. We can't face it. We don't get answers sometimes. We don't know what's the solution. Or if there's a solution, it's so difficult to put into practice. This helplessness or this weakness, which has been termed as a sin, comes because underneath our mechanical habits, harmful, but we don't know them, they are, have run amok into our vitals. That's sure. I'm using the word vitals again very deliberately, since life we live, most of us, or if not all of us, are very conscious of living the life, in the sense that's very visible to us. Part of life is visible to us. Soul or spirit is not so visible. Naturally, life is very immediate, very near to us. When it affects the vitals, mind gets weak. When mind gets weak, you don't see the solution. Even if you see, you feel helpless to put it into practice. We might blame outsiders, that's easy, but we can't solve it. Blaming is very easy. Anybody can put something to hang on to. But that's also weakness. If you really see what it is, you not blame anyone. We blame because of weakness, since we don't take the responsibility. We don't want to because we don't have strength to do it. If we had strength to perform a responsibility and feel it, I don't think we would blame anyone. Taking no responsibility is itself a weakness. We want to shelve it off. We want to put it off to somebody or pass the buck on. That's an easy job, but it doesn't produce anything. It won't produce anything since you are passing the buck out of weakness because you don't take the responsibility and stand by it. Since the vitals are weak, mind is weak. In one definition it would be, who is a sinner? One who is weak, I'm sure. It's common, I've said common, at least here in America, just passing the buck, blame somebody else, is so common, I don't know why it should be. To the extent, statistics apart, to the extent that we don't hesitate to blame God, whom we can't even see and reach actually, we even pass on to Him. It doesn't reach there in a sense, but for the time being, you know, pass the buck. It's rarely it's okay if out of anger you blame someone. Rarely occurrence is tolerable. But it becomes a habit. Every now and then, blaming somebody. Somebody certainly you choose who you think you can lay the hands on. No? If it was stronger or somewhat more blunt or what you say, in the sense of
retaliatory, reactionary person, you won't do that. Then you'll be afraid. You see where it can hit, you pass the buck on. You see how the weakness grows into greater and greater sin. It doesn't solve, though. Ultimately, it won't solve. The way I'm analyzing, it won't give results anyway. But we do this. What if the person was stronger than you, or who can retaliate or react? I'm sure you won't do that. Now here comes the ugliest and beautiful result. Therefore, in history, the prophets, holy men, realized on have been blamed by others the most. Because they think they are holy, they can react, they won't be retaliatory. They take the advantage of holiness. But the problem is this. Even then, it doesn't solve your problem. That's the main result. Consolation is, wrong is wrong, right is right. But this analysis apart, the very roots, if you go into subconscious, where the roots are, of the soil, the very roots, if you can reach in your subconscious, you will see all these come out from the bondage strings tied to you, which have made you helpless, in a way, ignorant, unconscious, or even not making you feel and see it is. Therefore, from that weakness, that bondage, or ignorance, we call it, spring out the other vices, like not taking responsibility, blaming somebody else, or what can I do? I was born this way, or something like that, or my cultural heritage was this or is. I would like to do, my husband or wife doesn't do, and all those 100 things. But if you just employ the fresh thinking, though we may call it a revolutionary thought, that's just, again, prestige of the language, I suppose. I can use a very humble language about it, without calling it revolutionary thought, freedom of thinking, you know, and simple living and high thinking, and so on. It's not high thinking, there's nothing revolutionary about it. I just use it because many orators use it. The simplest language is this. You should just use your common sense. It's not a revolutionary thought. Fresh thinking, meaning you don't succumb to the hitherto habituated mechanism of your way of life. That's all. Use the fresh thinking in your common sense. In the soul, we are not distinguished in the way of divisions. In the soul, we are one. Coming down from that area, the distinctions and divisions start. The prejudices start. The ignorance starts. You lose your that commonality. Use your freshness. Use your naturality. You lose your that innocence, conscious innocence, which actually is the most highest and the deepest heritage of yours. Why are we so okay? We inherited from father, mother, our company, our society, our national moorings, and so on. We have heritage from the soul and the spirit. We can reach those roots. And we might inherit something which way beyond solves all the problems. So first demandment and sub-commandment. First demandment of the soul, you know, is but. What's the first demandment of the soul? Renounce all your bondages. Which naturally have taken away your freedom of the soul anyway. Underneath parenthesis, second demandment. You can't do the first unless you are bold. So be bold in order to reject the bondage. And third demandment. What makes you bold? Who can be bold? How do you achieve being bold?
where you don't fear, where you don't feel weak. You know? When truly you discriminate between right and wrong. So that you don't hide under the shelter of wrong. Where you have a good discrimination to select what's right. And that you'll be bold. And how do you achieve righteousness? Fifth commandment. How do you achieve righteousness? We are actually going in reverse, but doesn't matter. Cars have reverse gears, so it doesn't matter. How do you achieve righteousness? When you have faith in the truth, when you abide by the truth, this has only 5 commandments, not 10, somehow. Have faith in the truth, abide by truth, you'll be righteous. Righteousness will make you bold. And then bold will push you well. Boldness will make you renounce what is bondage. And the last one, then you'll achieve a true spiritual heritage, where you only subscribe to the relationship to the Spirit, or the light and God within you. Where other relationships come subservient to that, or secondary to that, or after that. Other relationships are not in themselves wrong or right. They are certainly not the highest. But when you establish back your relationship with the Spirit, that greatest heritage you have, the soul, the Spirit, then other relationships fall into their own proper places. And then you'll find what is which relationship is okay, which is not okay. You'll see it clearly. Why this relation is bothering or not bothering. Which will be the fulfilling relationships? Which will be real adequate? Which will be real soulmate? Which will be real duties and responsibilities to whichever relationships, and not make a hodgepodge about it. You want to try to hook up someone in order to, you know, sit with you and drink with you. You don't have to manipulate the situation or play games in order to hook up somebody. You truly establish that relationship with the Spirit in you, the light in you. You'll feel very easily and very comfortably and smoothly as the hair goes through the butter, that those any relationships will fall into proper places for you. Not only so, but the attitudes, the behavior patterns within the relationships will also acquire its maturity. Mark my words. That you won't feel failure. You won't feel being rejected or being ignored or being non-attended or as if you're not getting what you want. All those things will fulfill it. Faith does wonders, that I did say as the first point. It was fifth in the reverse gear. In the forward gear, it was the first point. Faith in the Lord, faith in the truth, faith in the Spirit within you will make you righteous. You'll select the right from the wrong. You won't have an enigma or dilemma to think what is right and what is wrong. The truth shall subscribe to, will supply that capacity in you to see the right from the wrong, I assure you this. People who ordinarily complain, how am I to know what's right or what's wrong? I said, because you don't subscribe to truth, that's all. If you really stand by the truth, it will supply the relative knowledge of finding the right from the wrong, truly. Since the truth itself inside you will give the impetus to select out the right. But if you're trying not to stand on truth, but standing on what you want, is going to only select what is going to make you have that what you want. You see my point?
Normally, when this confusion arises, what is right and what is wrong, and we may not be able to find a solution, it's only because underneath there's a thrust to get what I want. And that's going to decide what is right for me. We're not standing by the truth, therefore. If we stand by the truth, it'll supply you the answer, what is right and wrong according to the truth. And that righteousness makes you bold. Strong. Now by strong, I don't mean exploiting the power. By strong strength of the soul, that will come out. Slowly this takes you to the recognition of your relationship with the Spirit within you. You may do whatever you want to do, that's no problem. But the question is, when the results come, you know, you need psychiatrists and swamis and psychologists and doctors and clinics, and you need all kinds of crazy things, salty water in the tub, and, you know, to float. And you need therapies, and of course, you need needles in your body, acupuncture, and you need pressure points, and you need Rolfing. And I'm waiting someone who will really invent stronger dose than Rolfing, even, who can break your bones, really. So it touches your marrow, the bone, really, that's where the awakening would start. Little bit feathers of the birds and caressing the skin doesn't awaken you, it sends you to sleep. We need hammers on the bones. It can touch you deeply. It hurts, certainly, it will hurt if the pain is there. If the pain is inside, it will hurt. If you don't have the pain, it won't hurt. It will be soothing. Why the truth should be hurting? Only because we have pain inside us. This agony and affliction. We don't recognize because unconsciously we have been habituated mechanically so much over many things. We have taken it so naturally, quotes, that we just don't think it is wrong anymore. It's a stagnation of thinking process. Everybody does something, so I do it, so what's wrong with that? Everybody can be wrong. Who tells you majority is always the right thing? Sometimes they are. You may call it, for the prestige sake, revolutionary thought, but that's really, again, ego trip. It's natural common sense. To use a flowery language for that has no meaning. It only creates more philosophers and scholars and encyclopedias and treaties and theses. Not that they are wrong or right by themselves, but it's a wastage of time and energy. Be simple means what? Be scholar and philosopher? Is that the definition of being simple? And simple are they who will enter the kingdom of God, and say they shall know the truth. It bypasses all this jargon. And that's natural, that's normal, that's sensible. That's real faith. Any jugglery and tricks and manipulations, they are devoid of simplicity. And it's not a beautiful thought? Of course it's a good thought, sure. But I'm not trying to pamper the title over these thinking as if great. It's just simple thinking. Takes you to the freedom of the soul. Where you enjoy the banks of Jamuna under moonlit night and that peacock feathered one, naughty boy, kind of plays with you. And you dance, mind it, huh? No swords, no pistols, no bombs, just flutes. And some kind of jingling bells on the anklets. That's all. You don't even worry whether two blankets or three blankets. You don't feel cold. You run only to one doctor who really exists. Natural health is from within you. Therapies help.
They may be sometimes curative, but not preventive. Health has to come from you by being simple. Simplicity in everything. Don't think, oh, I can do whatever I want to do in my life. Inside, I'm simple. In principle, that's right, but how many can achieve that way? That you can do any nonsense you want and inside maintain simplicity. How many you have seen and will do? It's potentially practical, I agree. But how many can achieve? Simplicity has to start from outside too in order to get into inside. That's a method. Or be simple inside and see if your life doesn't change to simplicity. Sure will. Exceptions apart. You can't say, oh, I may look dirty from outside, but I'm very clean inside. How many can do that? We have seen one among millions. Inner cleanliness will bring you out to outer cleanliness automatically. If it doesn't, from outer cleanliness, go inside to be clean. It's an old traditional belief. Cleanliness is next to godliness, and I believe it. But it doesn't mean whosoever is clean from outside is necessarily godly. Now, don't take it quite that way. But it's a growth. Same way, simplicity in everything. Needful and simple. Where your attention and energy and time is not wasted. Where your attention, time and energy just used for the sake of what is necessary. What's needful, what's really making you grow. I'm using the word grow again very deliberately because since we have believed all the time in a word called progress, if you use your time, energy, and resources, yes, I should use that word. Your time, your energy, your resources, if you use what is necessary, what's needful, and plug in the vestiges. That will be simple. Life doesn't need so many things. We have used them. That's different. We might fall in the trap of those bondages of the usages also. For the simple reason, since we have been doing it repeatedly. They form their own bondages and then it becomes necessary. This is also necessary. This is also necessary. Whole philosophy rounds upon what I want. All the utilities, most of them, really rotate around what I want, not what the truth is. If somebody is not coming in your fold, why are you trying to hook him or her? Just give up. Why are you bent upon doing stubbornly something what you want? Nature doesn't want to give it to you, just leave it. You should learn to let go. That's not my word, that's American word. My word is renunciation. Most modern 20th century word is let go. I have no quarrel about semantics, so long you catch the idea. I'm for necessities and needs. What's good for your body, mind, and vitality. Yes, do it. Some things are good and pleasant both. Some things are good and unpleasant. Some things are unpleasant and bad. And some things are bad and pleasant. Among these four variations, which ones you will choose the first as a priorities? First, my priority will be good and pleasant. If not available that way, and then good and unpleasant is my second priority. And beyond that, I have no priorities at all. I won't choose bad and pleasant, bad and unpleasant. Bad and unpleasant, nobody wants anyway. Bad and pleasant, many want. And good and unpleasant, very few want. Again, good and pleasant, everybody would want if they knew how. Since most of us are very ignorant sheep about it, we don't know how to make good pleasant. If you believe me, I know it. I never believe good is unpleasant. It's a language human beings have used out of their own mechanisms
Making their habits go, what you call, weird. And then naturally good has become unpleasant. Why good has to be unpleasant? As I have said many times, truth is not difficult. It's easy. We have made it difficult because of our adverse habitual patterns. If good is not pleasant, it's not good. It should be pleasant. Since good many times becomes unpleasant, since our worm-eating habits has to find pleasure in worm-eating. And that becomes a pleasure somehow. Since we have habituated ourselves for finding pleasure in worms, wormyhood. Naturally, when good comes as unpleasant, we kind of shun it because it's unpleasant. One who eats worms put the whole basket full of marigold flowers and roses at her or his head. It won't find pleasure there. I'm not getting sleep. Bring the basket of worms. It's not my story. You must have read in the textbooks.

your activities, your achievements are so, will fall into so pure, good places, appropriate spots, that you will feel fulfilled. Stubbornly you can, arrogantly you can say, do anything you want, but that's what you want, not that the way truth is. If arrogance would pay, long back the scriptures would have said it. If pride and arrogance were virtues, though we practice it very commonly, along with God would have written in the God-sent books, the Bibles and the Gitas and the Dhammapadas and the Quranas, in which book, in which holy man's mouth you have ever heard pride and arrogance is a virtue. Why still we cling to that? Isn't that a sickness? We are sick. Whether you agree with me or not, within 10 years we'll prove it. Why we resort to be responsible for our own actions? Isn't it that sickness? 2 hours I analyzed in my own way, early morning. I said, let me see if this thought came to me. It's true, I just thought flew from somebody else's brain into me. I began to analyze every nation, starting with America first, because you have to start where you are, and I'm America, so I started with America, and to me, nationally, it seemed sick. Wealth doesn't, rich person is not necessarily sick. You cannot agree with that. Rich person is not sick, on the contrary. Then from America, I jumped to India, and yes, India is sick. And so each nation I began to analyze. I think I forgot to go to Africa, but anyway. Europe I did go. See, what is weakness? Why Vivekananda like people, or Jesus, or any such great souls? Why they would say weakness is a sin? Have you often thought deeply about it? Weakness is ill health, it's a disease. It must create weaknesses and weakness of everything in our body-mind complex. And weakness is a direct product of untruth and falsehood. Person who is truthful will never be weak, I promise. Even if he's dying, he won't be. Person who stands by truth will be a very strong person. Strong, I don't mean dominating. We have strength of the soul. They won't feel helpless. They won't pass the buck. They will assume the responsibility. They get that courage. This is only the process to start with. Just imagine. It's a holy imagination. Just imagine when you go nearer and nearer to the light and the spirit, how strength will be. Where in the first 2 commandments only, you feel such a strength. What if it was 3rd and 4th, just nearing the truth or the realization? How much strength it will bestow? And where is the hiding thing at all? You hide because you're untruthful, no. If you're truthful, you wouldn't hide. No, why would you hide? Because there's nothing to hide since it's truth. Hiding is complexity, it's not simplicity. Simple child, at the most, for a second, minute, does hide and seek a little bit with mama, at a time, very tiny bit time. But a complex person will go on hiding, hiding within hiding, hiding within hiding. You know, since, you know, you have to somewhere go into the mineral species. Simple one could hide as a joke, as a teasing. You know, like child is hiding with mama, then he comes out again right away. Because mama knows he's there. That for play's sake, you hide and seek, that's okay. But hiding seriously, to save the skin or image, whatever, is complex. That's sickness.
You are afraid of your own deeds, isn't it? Therefore you hide. No. If you weren't afraid of your deeds, you would boldly come out or not? These sicknesses, we don't understand that. Where from all those afflictions come in the first place? Where from those all those relationships which don't work come? Where the life and my position doesn't get fulfilled as I want it? There are sicknesses. We may analyze or not, but the results are there. Why would we, if somebody looks in my eyes and my face, stares at me and asks me a question, that I begin to quiver, or try to kind of, if there was a wall nearby, I would hide. Since it's not there, then hide in my mind and subconscious, then say out something which is not truth. Our mind knows, conscience, there's not truth. I resort to, since there's no wall to hide, so at least hide in my mind. Other person, depends on what kind of that person is, would react in his own way though. You see, these are all sicknesses. Please understand, health is within you, healing power is within you. Angels are helping and guiding us. What else they could do? You have to be simple and come out very bold and honest and simple. That's the way to find out your deepest relationship with your own true self. This is where we are prodigal. From that true home, from that true self, from that spirit, which is our highest heritage. In prodigality, certainly, then we do other 10 complexities. Since we are not returning home, we had to hide somewhere as a prodigal chap. I therefore believe what simple and common sense is the height of knowledge, not the philosophy and scholarship. That's wastage of time and energy. I won't say they are evil. It's a wastage of time and energy. It's an intellectual pleasure. It's a verbose kind of greatness. All the prophets, all the realized souls, whosoever we recognize, have never spoken high philosophical term. Because this age is of rationality and reason and thought and intellectuality, that even speech has grown so much, like I am doing the same thing. With all that heritage within you, why do you blame genes and hormones and parental, what do you call that, ancestral something? Ancestral. Instead of S. There's a better word than ancestral, called ascension. You could ascend. It's up to you. I can say it with love or rebukes or softness or harshness, but it's up to you. You have to do that. Buddha cannot be poured into somebody else, since everybody is potentially Buddha. You have to do that. It's not doing, the word again, language, it's not doing. It's renouncing your complexities, your bondages, your unnecessary strings tied up to you. You make all peshal, you know, peshal. Specialty. In India, those who don't know English, those tea stalls, they can pronounce special, so they call special. It's easy. Sakul, school? Sakul, they call it. It's just avoid, reject bondages, the unnatural thoughts, the unnatural activities, the unnecessary, unneedful loss of time and energy. Renunciation doesn't mean give up everything, just give up what you think is troubling your freedom of soul.
Just a sensible way of saying. I'm not telling keep mad at hair, hippies did it automatically. So you can put any shampoo you like. Sounds good or not? Objection, tell me. So that you don't get afraid. I don't like fear. Those who fear me, I know quite some do. I'm not happy about it, but I know they're so weak, they're so untruthful, they hide. The only now stage left for them is to be afraid. What can I do? I don't tell them to be afraid. But they're hiding their untruth, their weaknesses make them be afraid. What can I say? I don't want you to be weak. I don't want you to be afraid, as I am not. I would like you to be bold, but not arrogant and stubborn. Some think they're stubborn, they're being bold. Shame. I leave them alone. Okay, enjoy your stubbornness. They get miserable. Learn to let go. Don't hang on. Don't try to hook up what is not yours. You'll get what is yours. Don't try to drag what is not yours. Leave it. Be happy. Don't go on memorizing, remembering that past losses. It's just gone. It's not yours. Give it up. It's in your mind only. If somebody's dead, he's dead. You don't have to be happy about it, but you let it go. He's gone. And you will go one day too. Somebody asked me a few days back, when you die, what will happen of those disciples and devotees? I said, they will die too. He laughed a lot. I said, you forgot that I'm only to die and others are going to live or what? I said, they will die too. Don't worry about it. You think Guru is mortal and disciples are immortal or what? She said, I never thought about it. I said, you're stupid. So be bold and not stubborn. Be truthful. You won't have to hide. If you're truthful, you'll be simple. And if you're simple, you know a lot. If you're being clever, you don't know anything. Therefore you're being clever. No, because you don't know anything, you won't hide that, so you want to be clever in order, you know, assume that self-imposed wisdom, which is not there. Cleverness is diametrically antagonistic to simplicity. And clever person will never know, since he's avoiding the truth anyway. That's why he's being clever, no. If he was resorting to truth, he won't have to be too clever, he does no need to. And cleverness often results into deception, whether self or other deception. Often. Since cleverness, simplicity leads into yielding. It's a cleverness which gets into deception. Mostly self-deception, but also in other deceptions too. The psychology I can use, that's not the problem. But psychology is not the solution. Since it's a mental domain only. We can use psychology, that's okay for our relative thinking and reasoning. But beyond that, psychology is not a solution. When you're simple, you're speaking from heart, not from reason. Sure. When you're simple, you're speaking from your heart, and not from reason. The simplicity of the heart is way beyond the psychology. We could use that instrumentation of psychology for our own good. That's okay. For the time being, we can use that. It's not a solution. What you deserve, you'll get. Don't worry. What you don't, you'll lose. And even if you try to mechanically, cleverly hook up somebody and make him or her own,
After a few days, months, weeks, they will know you, who you are. You'll again lose. In the simplicity, you right away see it. If you are accepting it, you'll never lose it because it's so simple already. There'll be no other facet of that, so you won't lose it. It's in complexities that there are many aspects and angles of the same thing that you gain and lose. One side you gain, then another side you lose, and so on. In simplicity, it doesn't happen that way. It's thoroughly open to you. So if you're accepting that somebody is accepting you as a simple, he knows what he's doing, and you're not a loser, ever. Unless that other person gets complex, then that's his problem or her problem. It's simple. This is a basket of apples. These are what you're seeing. And there's 40 cents upon. And it's before you. You know, I have not dyed it or put into tissue papers. You're getting, looking great. You know, those paintings they do and then put in a tissue paper and then decorate in such a way. Then when you take home, if it's not what you wanted, you abuse. But simply you've seen it, you've bought it, purchased it, very knowingly, you won't have to learn it. Simplicity of heart is way beyond philosophical outlooks. I don't mean they're wrong or evil things, but it's a wasted of time. Those who want to grow as seekers, you want to progress, they should be simple. Truthful, faithful, righteous, bold, discriminating between right and wrong, and adherence to the real spiritual heritage, where your main allegiance remains to be contacted. You understand? You can forget your spirit, but then what will flesh give? It goes to ashes, in the meantime has diseases. Few enjoyments are there. Those are allurements deceiving person. So what I'm terming renunciation is renunciation or rejection are the things which are putting in bondage. Renounce those strings, that's all. Do your duty, I say that definition, yes, whatever is necessary, do. But don't think duty is given in some very consecrated, high-grade, holy virtue of the human birth, such a way that if you did your duties, you are going to go to heaven. Depends what duties you mean. Depends how you define those duties. Barman has his own duties. Prostitutes have their own duties. How will you justify or unjustify? Who is better? Everybody can say that's their duty. Soldier has duty to kill. Looking from lower angle is right. From looking from higher angle, no. You should reject it, killing anybody. Who makes that discrimination of what is real duty and what is not? Anybody can say their duties, doing duties. Somebody takes a revenge and kills somebody, he says, that's my duty, I took the revenge. Businessman earns a lot of money, maybe deceiving others, may say, it's my duty to do business. How are you going to distinguish? Where will you draw the line? Mostly we surmise these things as per what I want, what I like. That makes my philosophy right and wrong. So if you feel duty-bound to some things, feel duty-bound to the Spirit. If you want to recognize your behavior patterns according to relationships you had or have, then establish the deepest relationship with the Spirit and see what is your duty. See what you love the most, freedom or bondage. If you love the freedom, then subscribe to the things which give you freedom and avoid those which are putting you in bondage. It's a very simple thing. So
So simplicity, truth.

to any extent are violating the possibility of vision of God. When somebody tries to protect self-image, they're rejecting God right away, in the same proportion, right away. It happens automatically, scientifically. God's image and your image are not simultaneously existent. It's one or the other. If your image you're caring for, you're not caring for His image. So just ask your own heart, how much image you have kind of nourished and cherished. To that extent you have rejected God. So even if a person is good sometimes, but a person is caring for the self-image to whatever extent, even being good, good as people know him or her, is violating the law of God. That means you are on the pedestal by yourself, not he. And since you are on the pedestal of your own altar, you are the one to be on a pedestal and you are the one same seeing it. Nobody else sees it though. It's an isolated temple. Nobody visits it. You are the only one visiting your own temple of your own image of culture. Nobody else visits there. And that means God is not on your altar. So go deep. When you meditate, when you act, in waking conditions, when you perform your activities, go deep within you. See, with establishing the truth, you're standing by it, being bold, avoiding the falsehood, and trying to find out your relationship to your God, your true heritage. There are many diversions always. People want to go to the highest peak. On the way they get lost into other festivals, other friends, my papa, my this, many things. Ask them, you went to Badrinath Gangotri to see this, on the way you got lost. Oh, this is my, you know, adopted brother. This guy, okay, fine, you be good to that guy, that's fine. But you will give up your goal for that? You'll tumble down your own God and give valuation to the, I won't say lesser prophets, but the lesser values. You see, you have to break your firm resolve. If you want to reach the goal, if you want to enter into the Spirit, if you want to see the light, the vision of God, if you really want to achieve that realization, then go very deep. Be serious. If you can, that's your freedom to not to do also. And try to maintain your self-image. You'll see, you are the only worshipper in that temple. Nobody breaks even one coconut or burns incense. It's an isolated temple. You die with that isolation, with the individualism, which breeds selfishness. This individualism isolated amidst all the ocean all around breeds loneliness. Feeling as if you are alone. And that loneliness, inner loneliness, having been created by your own isolation, by your own individualistic selfishness, what you want, creates, I'm giving the answer today, boredom. Analyze anyway if this is wrong. You'll hear on the tape though. Cause of the boredom is your selfishness isolating yourself as individual. Caring for what about me? That's what has created boredom. Those who are giving, those who are sharing, those who are collective, those who are feeling one among many, they'll never feel bored. They have never

isolated themselves. They are not lonely feelers. They are the creatures of expansion. Individualistic, selfish, boring, and isolated one is the one who is establishing the element of contraction. And no wonder, out of this individuality, selfishness, what about meism, and therefore boredom and so on, therefore no wonder heart attacks are more. You can trace like these things to every disease. We can't control our own nature. If I want to reduce certain things in me, I can't do, I feel helpless, victim of my own habits. Where from that comes? It comes only again, what about me? Me, what I want. Exactly. As if God would have made the rule, you go on eating and not get fat. I mean, how can it be? Why the weakness? Every time I want to speak truth, untruth comes out. Why? Why this helplessness? I wish to speak truth, why can't I? The weakness. Something affecting me there. You know, if I be truthful, what about me is affected that time. So that I feel weak to come out truthfully. Since me is being sacrificed. I've never seen who share, who are giving, who are loving, that ever feel bored. I've never seen that. On the contrary, others go to them to have that company, isn't it? You seek that company who is not bored. It's a modern element of this meism, individualism. They call it free independence, though, rights of individual. Are these rights of individual or misunderstandings of individuals? There are people who are short of time. They're never bored. They're short of time to give more. If they had more time, they would give more. Ask them, are you ever feel bored? He says, I have no time to feel bored. With all the communications, with all the enjoyment TVs and telephones and at command and LPs and tape recorders and push buttons and what not. I mean, 100 things today. Boredom shouldn't have a name. But since inside, individually become individual, has isolated himself, has become selfish, has become stubborn, is wanting me, that keeps himself alone amidst all those connections of communications, still feels bored. What to do, they don't know. The books are lying on the shelf, they don't know what to do. If they take the book out and read it, mind is not there. TV comes, it's junk. I mean, when you're feeling bored, nothing kind of entertains you. A friend comes who wants to see you, you don't like him that time. And so on. If children talk a little bit, it feels nice to you. And if they don't say anything, you think they don't like you. Everything again assumes a different picture. I could go on these details, 1 million details, and trace into physiognomy and psychology and your vitality, how these things link with our life. Don't think, therefore, the saints and holy people and the realized souls, when they preached against selfishness, that they were nonsense. Don't think so. They knew selfishness will make you so isolated, so alone, so boring. Eventually you fall into the trap you have created. And making yourself individual consciously doesn't make any sense. It's contraction. It's narrow. Then we say, truth is difficult, where is difficult, how to speak truth, how to relate to others, how to find right from wrong, all these enigmatic questions hover around us. Exactly. Very simple, very simple. Do the needful and necessary. Conserve your time and energy. If you can devote time sharing with others, giving, fine.
Krishna, be untruth and bold. Try to find out your deeper connections with your spirit within you, with your true self, with your light. Realize it. It's a very easy way. Where's me involved? Some even this Kali Yuga, you know Kali Yuga? Kalaho Nasti, Kalaho Nasti, Sanskrit. Some even say, yeah, you know, I try to do that, but I don't know what is right and what is wrong. As if now there's a justification, therefore you do what you want. Isn't it? Am I said plainly? But a very fundamental question is that this confusion of incapacity or inability to select our right from wrong is due to because we are not resorting to truth. That's the main thing. Start with faith in the truth. Faith in your Lord, faith in your Master, faith in the light, faith in your true self. Start with that. Make you bold and righteous. You know what is right and wrong. That will fall into place as your relationships and activities. I'm not telling you to stop all activities and stop all relationships. Only have the right things. And you will then have no confusion problems till you go deeper and realize your true self.

0: What would you say? Don't try to be a good guy, okay? Just naturally, what would you say? If you're a little bold, strong, you might put a question back. But in the first place, who are you? And he might say, but I'm asking you who you are. I'm in my home and you have come here. You have to reply. That's what you want. He said, I can't reply unless I know who you are, you might say. What would you say? Now don't try to be divine, okay? What would you say? How are you sure you would ask that there? Who is he and who is the guy? And if he would say, you'll have to then let it go everything, then what? Pardon? You won't feel any back pushes, pulls, strings, pulling. A little louder, please. I'm not talking about here. I'm talking about that particular scene. Nothing will pull you back. Or let me further say a sentence. What if he tells you, come in? What did he say? No.
1: Thank you.
0: You would say thank you very much, no? What would he say? No thanks. What would you say? That's rejected. What would you say? What would you say? Say it again. Not ready yet. What would you say? Not ready yet. Not ready yet. What would you say? Not ready yet. What would you say?
1: If that was something I was receiving, should be my door, and what was he doing in there?
0: Not ready yet. What would you say?
1: Let us go.
0: Not ready yet. I'll give answers later. What would you say? Not ready. What would you say? Not ready. What would you say?
1: I don't think I belong here, but I may not be inviting him.
0: Not ready. What would you say? Pardon? Not very. Can I ask you, what would you say? No, it's supposition. Not really. What would you say?
1: Thank you.
0: Not really. I hope you are originally remembering my original question. In the meantime, you might forget where you are going and may reply in the dream. So far, not really. Eventually, whom I'll leave not asking, in my opinion, humble opinion, would mean anyway, not really. I'm asking only those who might be, could be ready. Still no one yet. Not what you answer, but I'll tell you then what it means actually. Let me see if any accidental kind of thing comes up. Accident is no reality either. What would you suggest?
1: I would say that the time for words are past, and I would either go in or turn around and go back.
0: Not really. Should I ask you?
2: I simply say I want to be with my own.
0: Not really. I'm giving my answer. I would just go in. Now, compare the answers. Comparing the answers doesn't mean academic or secular. You did speak your own honest reply. You can take one by one if you choose to and see how it means not really. Those who replied, anyone has doubt here of my saying not ready, could again repeat his or her answer and see the truth. Let's take for example, any. What did you say? Repeat the same if you do remember your words. Right, that means you didn't go in. You said what?
2: I said nothing.
0: Nothing he would say. That means he didn't go in. What did you say?
2: Sorry, I had a moment's hesitation. Thank you.
0: May go in or didn't belong to. That means not ready. You didn't go in. Yeah. You didn't go in when he said come in. What did you say? Thank you, but you didn't say anything that you'll go in. You just thanked for the offer. What did you say?
3: I said, am I ready to come in?
0: He already told you, come in. You shouldn't have a question. You shouldn't have questioned it. When he said come in, that's his responsibility. What did you say?
1: That was my door. What was he doing in there?
0: That means you had a doubt. So you were not ready. What did you say? Right. So you didn't have a confidence. And so on. What did you say? What? There was a dog on the door?
1: No, the answer there was doubting that I'd be able to go in there.
0: Right, you're doubting then, self-doubting. This is the perfect pictures of millions of ages and millions of people. And there are many who were not even asked because I knew already they were not ready. Those who could be ready, I asked. Millions of ages and millions of people. I'm only glad the answers were honest, but that doesn't mean everything, okay? That how each one is not ready. And I gave a perfect analogy of the situation you might be faced with. That when, supposing you're meditating, and you're transcended samadhi chakras and levels of consciousness, and by any grace of God or by any dint of your effort, you're crossed and somehow, on a certain good auspicious moment, or good sattvic mood that day or night, you happen to somehow get near about in that misty, faint light and hazy golden gate. You weren't probably expecting, probably you were not even dreaming about it or imagining, probably you had not even thought about it would be there, but somehow you got near to it and curiosity may make you go nearer and so on, whatever I describe the situation. It happens. You will see how subconscious mind or ego or both would react at the offer of coming in so many ways. And in so many ways equal to not ready. Now someone among you or two or one or ten might now say, you didn't ask me though, I would have said yes, I would go in. But that also is to be seen. Whether now for self-image you are saying I would go in, or really at that moment you would have gone in. Master knows the best. This is how exactly in the Gita, therefore is written, one among thousands seeks, and one among thousands of seekers realizes. Proof is in the eating of the pudding, which we did eat just now. But we are not ready. Even if you say, but why he should have offered me to come inside? No, that's his job. That's also not ready. If you did say for self-image, I would have said I would have gone in, then I have to kind of dig in your mind and heart whether you have hidden things which are hiding and saying this was just self-image, which of course is a common pastime of many. Naturally, that would be also not ready. If someone says, I know I would have to think about it, you know, I am being honest with you, Swamiji, I will have to tell him, you know, give me one day to think about it, would be also meaning not ready. Insert anything would be not ready, except if honestly one would just say I was really longing to go. He offered me, I just thrashed into it. I just was waiting for that. And he said, come in. I just didn't think about anything. I just headlong into it. I didn't even think what is the other side of the road, whether it's a deep 10 feet or 100 feet down I'll fall, or it was a straight paved road even, or floor. That would be ready, which is synonymous of saying only the mad ones would reach. Not the calculative ones, not the doubting Thomases, not those who have intellectual calculations, not those who have back pulls, not those who for self-image would assert something, not those who would suppress and also then produce the questions of being confident about the other side and so on. They all are not ready. The one who is ready, he's waiting, he's longing for it to be called in. And whenever that offer does come, just he's waiting. He won't, he or she won't even think about it. He won't calculate, won't talk. He just head on, what could you say, rush in. He won't even think, why are you calling me in? What is there? He might say, but you are the one who has come to this door. Why did you come here in the first place anyway? I don't know. This is one among thousands seek, one among thousands of seekers reach. Those are the mad ones. Those who do not anymore care for the ego, they are like the moth getting into the flame. Not those who will go in and find, try to wish for security. Not those who would say, yeah, I would come in, but would you care for me? Or would you at least care for my prestige? None of those. And million replies like that. Those are the mad ones. Who not only not suppress, who not only not care for security, but who are just waiting for that actually. Those are the ones who reach. Those who are longing. They would just jump in. Their brain wouldn't work. They don't want the brain to think. They are waiting for that. Such a one is one among millions. That if you would face and face to face with your ego in meditation, what would you say or react or think at that moment in meditation? Is it getting clear? Yeah. I didn't ask you though, but I could ask you now, forget about what I said, reply. See the word? Right. Synonymous, corresponding to a factory boss, something like that. Well, anyway, that's better. What if he happened to be the only one in the house who asked you? No, you wouldn't have known, no? He was too great to be known at that moment. What if he said, I'm the only one here? Would you consider him to be the head of the house? You would? Blessed are those who are simple at heart, for they shall see the Lord. Now you see, of course, honesty is the first virtue for these replies, no doubt. But granting that we have given honest replies, and I do believe, see now the picture, how and where we are. That how many of us have the longing of the goal? How many are mad after the Lord? How many do want to jump into the ocean of liberation? How many are those who really care for the ultimate and the highest? Or, to correlate with our topic, actually then how many are who really want to exist? Who really want to live? In my humble opinion, I would say, those whom I didn't ask a question, my own verdict is, I may be wrong in at least one or two eyes. But in my own verdict, therefore, whom I didn't ask at all, of course, I consider they are not ready anyway. They might be hurt. One or two might think, no, I'm wrong. But, you know, for polite's sake, they may not say so. But that's my own verdict, okay. But whom I consider to be prospective, even among them, not a single one. Of course, this number here is not the sole representative of the whole human numericals, no doubt about it, but But I think there are enough samples. I didn't mean nowhere in the world or galaxy there is one. I don't mean that. But for our own sampling, not a single one. Blessed are those who are simple at heart. I didn't ask you. Can you reply me honestly backward without a trace in you of competing with? Can you say way back, as if forget all this discussion posthumously? If what? Not really. When you add this and see what happens, disqualifies you. That means you have implying, you are implying a little mistrust. Right. Not a loving confidence to plunge in headlong, madly. Somebody would have said, at least let me get a sleep now, I'm tired, then I'll reply to you. Like that, it could have been 1 million answers. Yeah, I promised my boyfriend just yesterday, at least I should honestly tell him where I'm going. Yeah, I would have said I would go in, but I was on visa, not on citizenship yet. And I was afraid of the legal complications. Ad infinitum, many. Okay. What would you have said? Now, you had to way back, okay, travel and say honestly, okay? Not because what I commented. Okay. What were you thinking to say anything? But he said he'd come in, no. So that means not really. You can see how many have that longing. If, of course, we honestly say no. Dishonestly, you can say anything you like, you know, that has no meaning. You can dishonestly underline all your truths, doesn't mean anything. In books and notebooks, we underline so many things written by someone else. We underline and own it, no? Thinking, this is my wisdom, but it isn't. So from here, where to go? Let's put now a different question. Of such a lower grade, kind of what you say, modified version. Again, I'm asking. But of course, as you, I'm thankful that you are honest. Again, let's be honest. Let me modify the question. Though you were not ready to go in, how many among you honestly reply, at least would have wanted to go in, though really, realistically wouldn't go in, but would have wanted to go in if, you know, it can be managed. At least, and even there, let's say, but honest, okay? Just would have wanted to go, but though really you wouldn't have gone in if you would have said, come in. And if your wife and two kids were standing nearby and this question was hurled at you, what would you have said? And some of you whose social status was at stake, and some of the social colleagues were standing nearby and this question was asked by some person inside the home, and You would have liked to reply something, but when you looked at from the corners of the eyes, the social status colleagues were standing, what would you say? Or would you not remember so many pending things, works, karmas, wishes? And yes, I wish I would go in, but wouldn't be normal. What would you say? Well, but right. I'm asking for the second question, number 5, which has some kind of security for this kingdom. What would you have said? Cry. Yeah. Would this question be somewhere in the vicinity of the first one? You think so? Do you understand my question? Would the second question, I want to be, though I would not go in, could be called in vicinity of the first question, come in? Am I clear again? No. If he had said come in, the first answer would have been just to go in. Okay. Now the second, yes, I want to go in, but I'm not going in. Is it in the vicinity of the first answer? No. Has it any relationship with it? Do you believe so? What if that, well, I want to, but I won't go in now, until you go in, and supposing that in between is 1,000,000 years? Do you still find the vicinity of relationship? Understand? That I could say I want to go in for 1,000,000 years and not still go in. Let's search. Therefore, depending upon the intensity of your longing and seeking, will be the results of your spiritual gains. Anything, therefore, else really is a trash. If anything else we are doing would not yield much to give us that placid peace and joy to say, here am I progressing. At this much I progressed. In other words, without that true longing, without that true readiness, don't you think we are still mundane?

This is humble enough. Out proceed from this point. There will be two questions, or two thoughts would come to us, more or less, differing from person to person though. It cannot be stereotype generalization. So I'm saying in a more or less average manner, there will be emergence of two questions. One, since I'm here where I am, you know, with a thud, fall back to my real self, meaning so-called real course. One thought will be, should I go back where I was? With some it will be. With others, let's start from the scratch. Now scratch is a synonymous word, I don't know anything therefore. Really, what I boasted, I claimed, really doesn't seem to be there. Sounds pessimist, but let's be humble, okay? I would like to start that way. If I was boxed down, you know, what do you call it? What do you call it? Knocked down, yes. If I were knocked down, and I would see my humble condition, one would be whether I go back to where from I started, whatever, wherever you were. With some it might be the case, but with probably many not actually. Others would say, yes, I don't know anything. I'm really helpless. God knows everything. Really, I'm not that great I thought I was. With all the hours of meditation I put in, you know, 10 hours a week, because and I don't know anything. I thought I was great. I thought I was near. I was really high. I thought really I was walking with one foot up like a chicken when I walked on the roads, that I was holier than thou, and so on and so forth. And here am I, knocked down, starting from scratch, humbly saying, I know nothing, Lord. Now, if at all you find me worthy, get me up at least and do something further. What would I do next? First, certainly my encouragement will be down, no doubt. My inspiration will be down. Depression in some, discouragement in some others. Pessimism in some, but still optimism in some others. Some morose, some little happy, at least you know I'm alive. These are various reactions, okay? And one thing will be very common, without even exception. Probably, I don't think anyone among you could answer that exception, can you? One exception will be pretty common in all of them. Those some who go back where they started from are those who are having these different reactions. All of them, if you classify them as failures and even successfuls, failures in about restart. One factor, without exception, will be common. Can anyone reply? When I reply, you may take it as a gospel, which is your faith, that's fine. But you have every right to not agree with that too. I'll reply that too, unless somebody can say it. What will be the most common without exception factor among all of these so-called failures and so-called about restart? Problem number three. You might be surprised to hear this. And it will be very encouraging for everyone that none of these will be ever again the same. This has been then corrupted into the language called hypnotism. You will never be the same. Whether you go back, you restart. Whatever your reactions might be, pessimism, optimism, depression, encouragement, and further,
hopes and whatnot practices, you will never be the same. This inbuilt device has been kept in everyone. Once you have wished to reach there, even if you're not intense, you may not be very honest, you may not be very high or low, whatever. One inbuilt device is kept in everyone since you started it. You had a certain subconscious or conscious taste at one point or the other, or one time or the other, and that will keep you again on. Even if some go back, they won't be the same. And those who restart will not be the same anyway. Go further. This is an encouraging point for you. I told you earlier, you could disagree with me. I'm not trying to pamper or flatter anyone. You know that I'm frank. And one, after that, again, those who restart, they won't be the same again, but then what those who are hopeless, those who are hopeful, those who are courage, discouraged, depressed, repressed, and suppressed and progressed, and again, putting endeavor, efforts, whatnot, whatever, hundreds of reactions, what then? Now I'm going on the climax optimistic notes. You'll be surprisingly seeing the beauty of the whole creation. In spite of all the depression, repression, regression, progress and encouragement, hopefulness, helplessness, hopelessness, and failures and whatnot, a little bit, you know what comes next slowly? Those who start again, restart, meaning practicing, of course, going to the Master, doing certain things, not only rituals and worship, but any meditation, prayers, whatnot, many things, pilgrimages, reading the scriptures again, conversing, sharing, and old friends, new friends, discussing with them, you know, experiencing, sharing with each other. You know what happens? If there's, of course, some kind of sincerity, some kind of honesty involved, not total, some, you'll see after a short time, maybe a month, 2, 3 weeks, 2 days, 6 months, 1 year, 3 years maximum, somehow you'll find yourself again nearer, which you are not ready, which you denied, which you rejected, within about 3 years, more or less, maybe in 1 year, 6 months, 2 days, surprisingly, you will see again yourselves coming nearer to that which you rejected. This is a built-in device. You will have to think about it, what I am saying. Why? Can anybody again reply, PhDs? I'll give you a logical answer so that's not something I know you don't know. You understand? I'll give you such a reply that you will know that that's right. Certain things I would say, I know you don't know, that's right, but not most of them. One thing everybody is missing. In the first place, if you ever could have reached near the door, you had certain qualifications. You forgot this whole secret. If you had reached only up to the door even, that door, golden, don't you think you had certain qualifications, but because of ego you just turned around? Naturally, when you failed or restarted at the third point, although it sounded like knowing nothing or, you know, or as of ordinary average then again, but since you had reached near the door, you had certain inbuilt ability or qualifications or what would you say, the qualifications, naturally those are still stored in you. You see the point, no? You forgot this point. How could you in the first place reach that door anyway? It couldn't be an accident, would you follow? God realization is not an accident. Naturally, this is stored in you. Not then only, though the story was imaginary, but even now. All this is stored in you, you therefore cannot be the same. What a beauty of the creation. I'm not trying to give you false hopes. It's worth thinking about.